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1: The love of God. And that'd be our title for our message this morning, the love of God. But before we get into the message, just real quick, do you know how Valentine's Day got started? Well, there's different origins to this day, but one of them is when there was a priest by the name of Valentine. And he lived in Rome about 250 AD, and at that time Rome was ruled by an emperor who was named Claudius II. Some even called him Claudius the Cruel, because he wasn't a very nice man. And this individual, St. Valentine, didn't like him very much either, and a lot of people felt the same way. The emperor wanted a large army, and he saw something in the way of recruiting a large army, and that was that men were attached to their wives and their girlfriends. So he passed a law and outlawed marriage, believe it or not. And St. Valentine, being a priest, one of the favorite things that he did was marry people, and so he thought the rule was ridiculous, the law was ridiculous, and he kept marrying people anyway. Well, eventually the emperor found out about it. One night he heard footsteps of soldiers outside his residence. They came and took Valentine away. They threw him in prison. Basically, after that, history says that there was a lot of young people and people who were in support of Valentine. They came to visit him at the prison. And they threw flowers and they threw notes up to his window. They wanted him to know that they too believed in love, and they thought it was ridiculous the emperor outlawed marriage as well. Well, one of these young people was a daughter of a prison guard. Her father allowed her to visit Valentine in his cell, and they would sit and talk for hours on end. And came the day that he was sentenced to be executed. History says that he left her a note thanking her for her friendship and her loyalty, and he signed it, "Love from your Valentine." And that note apparently started the custom of exchanging cards and gifts and whatnot on Valentine's Day. It was written on that day that he died, February 14th, 269 AD. So this is Valentine's Day. A lot of people think about different things, but one thing that we do think about is love. And so I thought, what a great day to focus on the love of God. And you can turn in your Bibles to 1 John. I just want to read a couple verses for you. 1 John chapter 4, and we read this in verse 8. Anyone who does not love does not know God, because God is love. Verse 16, the same chapter says, so we have come to know and to believe the love that God has for us. God is love. And whoever abides in love abides in God, and God abides in him. See, today, beloved, unfortunately in our society, and even in the church, very few people, biblically speaking, really have a grasp of what the love of God entails, what the love of God involves. Turn over to the book of Ephesians with me, to chapter 3. Ephesians chapter 3, and I just want to read a couple verses out of here that also speak of the love of God. Ephesians chapter 3, beginning in verse 14. And here we find a prayer of the Apostle Paul for the church of Ephesus. And we can apply this prayer as well to ourselves. And it's almost as if Paul was praying for us. And the Holy Spirit obviously inspired him to write this. And so it's God's desire and God's sovereign will for every child of God, you could say. Well, look at what he says here in verse 14. For this reason I bow my knees before the Father, from whom every family in heaven and on earth is named, that according to the riches of his glory he may grant you to be strengthened with power through his Spirit in your inner being, so that Christ, look at this, may dwell in your hearts through faith, that you, being rooted and grounded in love, may have strength to comprehend with all the saints what is the breadth and the length and the height and the depth, and to know the love of Christ that surpasses knowledge, that you may be filled with all the fullness of God. Beloved, the love of God is a tremendous subject. It's a vast subject, and we're just barely going to scrape the surface of this subject this morning. But it's also extremely misunderstood. I think very few people, biblically speaking, really understand, really have a grasp of what the love of God involves. We've seen it twice here this morning in the text out of 1 John chapter 4. Those words, those three words, God is love. Many have said throughout the ages that to know the love of God as a human being here on earth is indeed heaven upon earth. Paul's prayer for his church was that every single believer under heaven would know by the spirit of revelation and knowledge the great love that God has for us and for every believer. That's my prayer this morning. I pray that as we go through this study, that you would come to understand the love that God has for you. And when we say God is love, I want us to understand it's not in denial of his other attributes. God is love. That's a wonderful statement. Notice it says God is love, not he is like love. But God himself is love. But even that statement is not the truth about the God we serve. For God has many different attributes. There are many things that we can say about God. God is love. The world flips that around, and they want to say love is God. Today we live in a world that serves love, the God of love. And they're speaking of that affection or that action of the will that shows that we're concerned or have compassion for those around us. So when they say love is God, they worship love itself, not the God which it represents. And so it's not the denial of any of God's attributes. It doesn't mean that God is love and everything else falls to the wayside. But the Word of God is simply saying that this great attribute of love is more than simply an attribute. It's a declaration of who God is. It's a declaration of God's nature. God is love. It's the summing up of what God is to every believer, to every person who has come into a relationship with the Lord Jesus Christ through his death. We can truly say, to me, God is love. We know that God's faithfulness is over all his attributes. Everything that God does, everything that God is faithful. We could also think of it this way, that God's love is like a giant umbrella, a giant arch over every of his operations, over every of his attributes. That the love of God is the nature that makes possible everything that he is, everything that he does, everything that he has. And because he has no beginning, his love has no beginning. And because he's over everything, he's transcendent, he's above all, he is beyond our limits. His love truly is beyond our limits. Because he is holy, he is spotless, he is pure, his love is pure, his love is reliable, his love is perfect, because that's who he is. Many who talk about the love of God don't even know the love of God in their life. They've never experienced it through the Lord Jesus Christ. They think that the love of God is something that he just pours out on humanity indiscriminately, and that he blesses people regardless of whether they're his children or whether they're children of the devil. It makes no difference because God is love. Doesn't matter how you're living your life, God is just going to love you. It would be foolish to look at those three words, God is love, and forget what else the Bible says about God. Scripture teaches us also in John 4:24 that God is spirit. That's his nature. He's made up of spirit. He doesn't have a body. In 1 John 1:5 it says God is light. So God is not just love, but God is also spirit. God is light. And why do I cover this ground before we actually get into the subject of God's love? Because I think in our society today, unfortunately, and even in the church, the love of God is something that's weak. The love of God is something that's indulgent, something that's sickly, sentimental. It's worth less than many of the loves that we show one toward another. It's below all that. But I'm here to tell you this morning, the love of God is not indulgent. It's not soft. It's not divorced from his morality, his justice, his holiness. For God's love is a holy love because God is a holy God. God's love is a perfect love. It's a spotless love. It's a just love because that's who our God is. We serve a God who loves righteousness and hates iniquity. And unfortunately, like everything else in life, Hollywood comes up with this counterfeit. And it's the way the world perceives love. Let us not perceive the love of God the way the world does. In Romans 5:5, it clearly tells us. The Apostle Paul wrote, "And hope does not put us to shame, because God's love has been shed abroad in our hearts through the Holy Spirit who has been given to us." It says the love of God has been shed abroad in our hearts. Notice, it doesn't say a love for God, But it says the actual love of God has been shed abroad in our hearts. What's that mean to be shed abroad? It means, that word means to be poured out. It means to be tipped up and poured out. Like you had a water jug and you were going to pour water into a cup. It's used, that same word is used of the Holy Spirit at Pentecost when the Holy Ghost came and baptized all those believers. And when Paul is, what Paul is saying here is that love is poured in like that into the child of God. One translation puts it this way, God's love has flooded our inmost heart. See, it's a free flow of the large quantity of God's love. You're almost inundated with God's goodness and His love. That word poured out or shed abroad there, it's also in the perfect tense in the original language, which simply means this, it was settled at one point in time. It's a completed action, but it has ongoing results. Here in California, kind of in the midst of a drought, but it's been raining recently, right? I mean, we've been getting a lot of rain, and everybody wants to know, where is the reservoir? Where's the level on the reservoir? Well, you get one big storm, and it could pretty much top off that reservoir, and you're going to live with the results of that one day, that one big storm, maybe an entire summer. See, even though it took one storm to fill up the reservoir, the results of that one storm are continuous. That's the way God's love is. The love of God has been shed abroad in our heart. It's been poured out in our hearts. And that's what I want us to meditate upon this morning, the love of God. Let me ask you this morning, I don't know where you're at in your faith. Has that love of God that we've been speaking of, been tipped up in your heart? Has it been poured out in your heart? Has it been infused into your being? Have you received into your life the inundation of the love of God flooding your inmost heart? Well, let's look at some elements of the love of God. Look at some descriptions of this love. And in no way are we able to cover the love of God this morning in this message. We're just going to scratch the surface, as I said. Well, the first thing I want to look at is the love of God is a gracious love, isn't it? The love of God is a gracious love. That's the nature of love itself, grace. Grace and mercy. Grace is God giving us something we don't deserve. Mercy is God withholding from us something that we do deserve. And if you read throughout history, the Greek and Roman gods were very much made into the image of man. They were brought down to their level. They fought battles and they had relations and they had all these things and they were brought down to an equal plane with man. That's where we get the idea of mythology. Of all these weird characters. Well, our God is not so. Our God is far above us. So beyond us that Paul, the Apostle Paul, even has to invent another word to describe God's great love. He invented the word agape, for this is a love that's above human love. It's above the love for family. It's above phileo love, a love of friendship. It's above the sexual love a husband and wife share within the confines of marriage, eros love. See, this is a transcendent love of God. It's a gracious love because the Bible says the objects of God's love, you and I, at one point in time, we were objects of His wrath. Isn't that amazing? At one point in time, we were objects of God's wrath. Now we are objects of this incredible love of God. It's a gracious love. See, when we love other people, we tend to love people for who they are. If they're related to us, what they like, their likes and dislikes, if they're good looking, if they're nice to us, well, then we're going to show love toward them. But see, that's not the kind of love we're talking about here when it comes to God's love. Because God's love is a gracious love. This is an agape love. This is the love above all loves that He shows toward us. The Bible says, and that while we were yet still sinners, in Romans 5:8, God loved us. What a love that is. He loves us right the way we are. I don't know about you, but that just gives me a thrill to know that someone is out there that loves me for who I am, the way I am. Doesn't expect change, doesn't expect me to become something I'm not, doesn't expect me to live up to some expectation. The love of God is a gracious God, beloved. It reaches the unlovely, it reaches the unlovable. And they have inherited a free, unearned, unmerited grace. And you know what? It's also unqualified. There's nothing in you. There's nothing in me that could warrant God loving us. There's nothing in us that would attract God to us. As a matter of fact, the Bible speaks very clearly about this, that to be honest, everything in us would repel anything holy, would repel anything righteous, anything good. And yet God, in His grace, because He's a gracious God and He possesses a gracious love, has come to us. That's why Paul could write in Romans 7:8, in my flesh, in me, this is the greatest apostle who ever lived, dwells no good thing. We're basically a mass of corruption, a mass of depravity and sin and iniquity. But the Bible says that God has lavished his love towards us, even though we were sinners. What a gracious love. Even in Deuteronomy, in the Old Testament, chapter 7, verse 7, he said this about Israel: "The Lord did not set his love on you, nor choose you, because you were more in number than the other people, for you were the least of all peoples. But because the Lord loves you, and because he would keep the oath which he swore to your fathers." In other words, you know what? It's got nothing to do with who you are. It's got nothing to do with what you've done. God's love is a free, unmerited grace poured into the heart of a degenerate, depraved sinner. Right now would be a good time for an amen or a hallelujah. What a gracious God we serve. What a gracious love this is. That's why we can read in 1 John 4:19 when it says, "We love him because he first loved us." Don't ever get that order turned around. We love him because he first loved us. People like to switch that around. You know what? If he hadn't loved you in grace, you would have never loved him. But he poured his grace upon you. He loved you, as the hymn says, ere you knew him. Before you had an ounce of love for him, he loved you. You know what? He can't love you anymore. Isn't that a wonderful message to hear? He can't love you more based on anything about yourself. You can't earn it. All you have to do is learn more and more about the love of God, that gracious love. Well, secondly, not only is God's love gracious, but it's eternal. It's eternal. God's love is not only gracious, but it's eternal. We find that in Scripture, God is eternal. It tells us that all over the place. So if God is eternal, his love, because God is love, must be eternal, because everything that he is eternal. In Jeremiah 31:3, it says, "Yes, I have loved you with a what? With an everlasting love. Therefore, with loving kindness, I have drawn you." I mean, that just proves the point that nothing, it has nothing to do with you. He loved you before there was even a you there. Do you know that? God, when only God in his foreknowledge knew that there would be a you, God loved you. Ephesians 1:4 clearly states, "Just as he chose us in him before the foundation of the world, that we should be holy and blameless before him in love, having predestined us to the adoption as sons by Jesus Christ himself, according to the good pleasure of his will, to the praise of the glory of his grace." See, so many people get hung up on the doctrine of election, on the doctrine that says God chose you before there was even a you there. They get hung up on that, and they really miss the joy of that truth. That love that God has is an eternal love. It proves that he loved us before we were ever even born. And his love had no beginning in time. And his love will have no ending in time. And there's nothing I can do, think, act. There's no place I can go to be too far away from God that his eternal love cannot reach me. I don't know about you, but that thrills my heart. It's a gracious love. It's an eternal love. Thirdly, it's an unlimited love. You can't fathom it, the great depth of his love. You can never delve the depths of God's love, nor its heights. You can never climb, scale it. You can never measure its length or its height, for it says the love passes all knowledge. That's what we read from Ephesians, right? In Ephesians 2:4, it says, "His great love with which he loved us." In Ephesians 3, verses 18 and 19, it says, "May we be able to comprehend with all the saints what is the width and the length and the depth and the height, to know the love of Christ which passes knowledge, that you may be filled with all the fullness of God." See, our God, beloved, is a transcending God. That means that he's above everything. And you see that God is above everything. Therefore, his love is above everything too. It's beyond us. I pray this morning you might just get a glimpse of the love of God that he has for you. That you would begin to see this morning just a glimpse of the breadth and the length and the depth and the height of God's love. We can't even really begin to comprehend it or even contemplate this great love. We sang the song this morning, "How great is your love, how high, how deep, how wide, how deep, how long, how sweet and how strong is your love, how lavish your grace, how faithful your ways, how great is your love, O Lord." What a gracious love. What an eternal love. What an unlimited love. Well, fourthly, God's love is a saving love. God's love is a saving love. If you don't hear anything else, please hear this morning. In 1 John 3:16, it reads this: "By this we know love, because he laid down his life for us." 1 John 3:16. That's the highest expression of love ever in the entire world. And that is the way that God has displayed, that he has demonstrated his love. It's an expression of the love of God. It's a representation of his love. 2 Corinthians 5:19 says that God was in Christ reconciling the world unto himself. That eternal God, that gracious God, that unlimited God, that transcendent, sovereign, eternal, powerful, holy God was in Christ. He was in Christ. That's what the incarnation, that's what Christmas is all about. That God was in Christ. He is God, King of kings and Lord of lords. Romans 8:32 says, he that spared not his own son, but delivered him up for us all. How shall he not with him also freely give us all things? We've had a recent increase in new babies in our church. Praise God. Grow this church one way or another. But with those new babies comes the responsibility of that mother. And that baby is totally dependent on that mother, on the milk in her breast for nourishment. And sometimes when you look at a mother who's just had a baby, you can tell, boy, they're tired. They may be even weak. They may even look tired. And they're continuing to give nutrition from their body to this little infant that they hold in their arm. What kind of mother would it be that looks at that little infant feeding on the breast and says, you know what? I'm done with this. Go get your own milk. I'm too tired. Mother wouldn't do that. A mother constantly looks down into those shining eyes of that little infant with happiness and with pride. And they're willing to pour out themselves, all their energies, all that nutrition goes into that little baby. She's laying down her life for that child, literally. And the Word of God says that no greater love has no man than this, that a man lays down his life for his friend. The love of God in Christ was him laying down his life for you on Calvary. It's the greatest love of all. For every good love gives to its own, and Christ gave to you. Christ gave his own dear blood for you. Christ gave his soul for you on Calvary. He poured it out as an offering for sin. And the cross is the crowning proof of God's love. The Gospel of John, chapter 3, verse 16, we know this well. 10 words of divine revelation from the very beginning of time to the ending of all time. God so loved the world that he gave his Son, that whosoever believes in him should not perish, but have everlasting life. Think of that truth. This great God loved us. Who did he love? It says that he loved the world. How did he love? He gave. Well, who did he give? He gave his own Son. Why? That whosoever what? Believeth. And then here's the most important point, shall have. Powerful word there, isn't it? Have. In other words, there's no doubt about it. Shall have everlasting life. See, this is a saving love we're talking about, which is able to save to the uttermost all who come to him. I pray this morning that this great love, if you would only, my friend, let it be tipped, let it be poured, let the love of God inundate your heart, you would realize how great this love is that God has toward you. And if you doubt that love, if you doubt that God loves you, all you have to do is look at the cross. Look at Calvary. Think of that form hanging on that tree, who once was a little baby in a manger, who was given for a very strategic purpose, who was sent into the world to be the savior of this world, and whose one day the blood that flowed through that little baby would later be shed for the sins of the world. What a love. What a saving love.
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0: 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Then God talks about those who aren't going to be made sons like we are in the New Jerusalem. And he goes through this list of their evil attributes, of these non-believing cowards who were sent to the lake of fire, the second death. And the list is murderers, the sexually immoral, drug addicts, which in here it's called sorcery, which is again that Greek word pharmakia. And it says idol worshipers, and that's anybody who loves anything of this world more than God. And then it says liars. And the reason I think this list is brought up again is so that nobody is fooled that if you practice these things and you think you're still all right with God, that you're not, and you're not going to get away with it. Because there'll be no place for these people in the New Jerusalem. So there is no gangsters in heaven. There may be a lot of former gangsters in heaven, but there will be no gangsters there. And then in verse 9, well, who shows up again? But it's one of those seven angels that had one of the seven bowls filled with the last plagues. And I like it that these guys, they just keep showing up. And he just showed up to talk to John. And I always wonder if this is the same angel, the same one of the seven angels that came to John before, back in chapter 17, who explained to him about the great harlot. And maybe somehow this angel took a liking to John. And if that's true, this would be the third time we've seen this angel in Revelation, where he wants to show John everything. And we all have a person like that in our life who wants to be the first to show us everything. And this angel, he takes John to this great mountain, and it must have been located on the new earth, because John had to be on some other high point to be able to see this city descending from the new heaven. And then the angel calls this city of the New Jerusalem the Lamb's Bride. So this city is not only the home of the bride, but it actually is the bride. And that's because this is where the bride dwells. And this is where we will live. And this is where we will be one with Jesus and his Father, like he told us in John 17. And I believe this is the place that Jesus is talking about in John 14, 2, where he said, "In my Father's house are many mansions. If it were not so, I would have told you. I go to prepare a place for you, and if I go to prepare a place for you, I will come again and receive you to myself, that where I am, there you may be also." And so what's really good for me to see here is that we don't lose our identity in becoming one, but that it's that we live together. And so it's like being in a marriage where you're one because you live together and where you can wipe away each other's tears. And some believe that the city of New Jerusalem will actually be a floating city above the new earth. And I kind of like to see it that way. Like it's this diamond floating in the sky, because it's described as having the glory of God, and her light was like a most precious stone. And it says it's like jasper, but the jasper stones that we know of today here on earth, they're usually a milky white, but this one is described as being clear like crystal. And back in John's day, most people, they would have never seen a large diamond, but they would have seen jaspers. And so this description of a jasper, it actually looks more like a diamond. And then John starts to describe these walls and these gates and these foundations. And we're told that there's 12 gates with the names of all the 12 tribes of Israel on them. And they're arranged with three gates on each side. And it says three gates on the east, three on the north, three on the south, and three on the west. And so in this new heavens and new earth, we will have directional bearings, just like we do here, that we will have a north, south, east, and west, like on a compass. And then with these gates, with the names of three tribes of Israel on each side of the city, well, this is the same way that the 12 tribes of Israel were arranged when they set up their camp, when they were traveling during the Exodus. And that's how they camped around the tabernacle of God, as it was described in the book of Numbers. And then we're told that these walls have 12 foundations with the 12 apostles' names on them. And so this city, it's made up of things from the Old Testament saints, and it's made up of things and names from the New Testament saints. And then we see that this angel, who actually reminds us a lot of Corey, because when he's working, yeah, he pulls out his tape measure. Because Corey, he always has a tape measure on him, but only when he's working. And so does this angel. So this angel's tape measure, it's called a gold reed, which is like a yardstick. And this angel, he measures the city, and it says it's 1,200 furlongs by 1,200 furlongs, which means this is 1,500 miles by 1,500 miles. And 1,500 miles is about the distance from the state of Maine all the way down to Florida. And so 1,500 miles by 1,500 miles, that's also about the size of 3/4 of the United States, which is extremely big for just a city. And then we're also told that this city is also 1,500 miles high. So these walls are 1,500 miles tall. And so this city is a perfect cube. And so this also, again, makes sense why it looks like a diamond in the sky. And actually, this city being a perfect cube, it's about the same size as the moon that orbits our Earth. And then these walls are 144 cubits thick, which means that they're 216 feet thick. And it's made out of one piece of clear jasper. So there are no studs in these walls. And it says that the city is all pure gold. And that gold is so pure that it's actually translucent and you can see light through it. And then we're told about these foundations with the apostles' names on them. Well, these foundations, that they're not underground. These foundations can all be seen, and they're all made out of these colored gems. And no one is sure actually what all these gems are or actually what colors they actually are. But being 12 gems, it reminds us of that breastplate that was carried in by the high priest, where he'd have these 12 gems on his breastplate that he wore on his chest when he entered into the Holy of Holies. But on his breastplate, each one of those gems had the name of each of the tribes of Israel inscribed on them. Well, here we're going to have the names of each of the 12 apostles inscribed. And so nobody can be adamant about these gems, but these are the colors that these gems are to be. Okay, you have jaspers, and we're already told here that it looks like a diamond, and that is clear. And a sapphire, sapphires are usually blue. And chalcedony is supposed to be like this greenish blue. Emeralds are green. And sardonyx is like onyx, which is said to be white with streaks of brown or streaks of red. And sardis is a blood red, like kind of like a ruby. And crystallite is not the drink, crystallite, but it's like a yellow quartz. And nobody knows for sure what crystal praise is, but some think it's a gold-tinted stone, and others think it's like a green apple-colored. And jacinth is blue, though some people say it's yellow, and amethyst is purple. And the gates that have these 12 tribes' names on them, they're all made out of one big pearl. And what seems really odd is because a pearl is usually a Gentile's gem, because they're made by shellfish, and shellfish are unclean to the Jews. But it seems that all these things are mixed together in this New Jerusalem, where the Old and the New Testaments are both blended together in this complementary style and in this harmony. And so this is like an ancient city that we're familiar with walls and foundations and gates and streets. And what that tells you is that this city is built for permanence. So this is not a temporary home for us. And what I like also is that this city is kind of color coordinated. So and I would assume for myself that is so that we don't get lost, so we can find our mansions. So you can say, well, you know, I live in the Purple Palace in the purple, or I live in the Emerald City like Oz. So we won't, because this is a very large city, because there's plenty of room for all of us. And then John, he tells us that there's no temple in the city. And he says that the Lord God Almighty and the Lamb are its temple. And this makes perfect sense, because we won't need a temple, because temples are just places to worship God. And this place is one big, glorious temple. And what's interesting here is that this New Jerusalem is a perfect cube. The Holy of Holies in the tabernacle that Moses built, and also the Holy of Holies in the temple that Solomon built, both of them were perfect cubes. But inside of both of those places in the Holy of Holies, there was the Ark of the Covenant, which was God's presence in that temple. But here, there won't be an Ark of the Covenant, because here we have God himself, and Jesus Christ himself will be there in person, where he will live with us. And so instead of just having one priest that can enter the Holy of Holies once a year, we're a whole kingdom of priests, and we live there, and we will be there always. And just like in the temple, there was no light shine from any outside source. The only light that it had was the one lampstand that shone inside the temple. And here also, there will be no sun or no moon to shine in this Holy of Holies. The only light there and the only source of light that we'll have is the Lamb. That'll be Jesus, Jesus himself, his light and his glory. And this shouldn't trouble us at all, because even in the original creation of the earth, God said, "Let there be light," and there was, and God created light. And he did this before he ever created the sun or the moon. So this city will need no other source of light. And here in this city, there'll never be any night. So in this city, it will always be light. And then it tells us that the only people who live here have been saved, and they're from all the nations, and that there's even kings here. And we do know that. We know that King David will be there, and some of his descendants that were kings, they'll be there. But I believe there'll be other kings there too. But everyone there will have been written in the Lamb's Book of Life. And then when we get to chapter 22, we see that this city where we live, it's like a garden. And it's just like when God walked with Adam and Eve in the garden. Here, he will walk with us. And in this garden, we find a lot of the same things that were found in the original Garden of Eden, where there was a river here, the Garden of Eden. It had four rivers there. And then we have this tree of life that we will eat from, where Adam and Eve, they were prevented from eating from this tree of life in their fallen state. And that was so that they wouldn't live eternally in a fallen state forever. But here, as their descendants, we can eat freely because we are no longer fallen, and we will never be fallen again. Because what's missing in this garden, in the New Jerusalem, is that tree of the knowledge of good and evil. It's no longer around. And so we will no longer live handicapped lives by sin. And this is what all the patriarchs and all the saints that they looked forward to. And it's just like what it said about Abraham in Hebrews 11:10, where he waited for the city which has foundations, whose builder and maker is God. And we're told that this tree of life is on both sides of the river of life, and that it bears 12 fruits, with a different fruit in every month. And in our translation, it says, for the healing of the nations. And you kind of might wonder, and you say, well, what are we going to have to be healed from? Are we going to be able to get sick there? But the word healing here in Greek is the word therapeion, and that's where we get our word therapeutic. So this can mean that these leaves are therapeutic, or that they're health-giving. And where we see this tree bears a different kind of fruit every month, which means that there's some kind of timekeeping in eternity, that there will be months and there will be seasons, and kind of looks like there might be 12 months to a year. But here, we will see Jesus's face, and his name is going to be on our foreheads, which means that we belong to him. And if you kind of remember, we used that illustration about Toy Story, about it's kind of like Woody and Buzz Lightyear having Andy's name written on them, which means that they belong to him and he belongs to us. So they claim each other. And this relationship is going to go on forever and ever. And then the angel says again, and he says that these things are faithful and true, which means again that they're dependable, that these are genuine. These things are going to happen. And then the angel tells John that these things that were shown to the prophets and to his servants, that they will shortly take place. And then after he says that, Jesus breaks in and he says the same thing himself. He says, "Behold, I am coming quickly." And quickly means something different than how we think of quickly. Quickly here means that when this starts to happen, it will happen fast. It will be suddenly. There will be no delay. Once it starts, there's no stopping it. And then Jesus says, "You will be happy if you keep the words of the prophecy of this book," because that's what blessed means. Blessed means happy. And Jesus, he's talking about this whole book of Revelation. And the word book here is used 8 times in this chapter, and 7 of the times that they are used, it's referring to this book of Revelation that we're reading right now. And then John says that after he heard these things, he went and did the same foolish things that he did before. So now this is the second time that John tries to go and worship the angel. And so I'm going to guess that these angels are so overwhelmingly glorious that it's almost impossible for somebody not to worship them. Because who could imagine that John would do this? And then for him to do this twice. And so again, this angel, he rebukes John. He tells him not to do that, but to worship God, that he's just a servant too, and that he's one of his brethren from the prophets. So the angel says about the same exact thing that the other angel said when John tried to worship the other angel. And I kind of wonder if this is still the same guy. And then the angel instructs John not to seal the prophecy of this book, for the time is at hand. Now, this is a lot different than what you would read in the book of Daniel, because Daniel was instructed to seal up the book that he was writing. Because for Daniel, the time was not yet. It was still too far out there in the future. But here, what we keep hearing is that it's here. It's coming. It's coming quickly. There's no time. The time is at hand. So what this is saying, and which goes to that next passage, it says that people, they are not going to have time to change their ways of living. So it says that the unjust be unjust, the filthy, filthy, the righteous, righteous, and the holy, holy. There is no time to repent. And then Jesus stresses it again. He's coming quickly, and he has his reward with him. And here he's talking about the rewards for people's works. And then Jesus now himself calls himself the Alpha and the Omega, the first and the last. So right here, he's also calling himself Yahweh in the way that it says it in Isaiah 41. And then Jesus again tells us, if you obey, you will be blessed. You will eat of the tree of life and enter the city. But if you don't, you won't be let in, that there's no place for the dogs. Now, Jesus is not talking about our dogs. What he's talking about people living these unclean Gentile lives. And then he goes on and he explains and he says the sorcerers, which means the drug addicts, and then the sexually immoral, the murderers and the liars. And basically, this is the same warning that he gave us before, and that they're not getting in. And it's not like all these people are going to be standing outside of the city trying to get in. But then Jesus says, I, Jesus, have sent my angel to testify to you these things in the churches. And so now what you have to realize here, that this whole book here has been written to the churches. It's been written to us. It's been written to the church. This book has not been written to the world. So all these warnings that it's giving us, they're warnings for us. And so these are warnings for us not to practice all those immoral lifestyles, so that we're not left out of the city. And then Jesus closes by giving 2 of his messianic titles. He says he's the offspring of David and the bright morning star. And so what Jesus is doing by saying this,
1: in a world that screams for your attention, there is a place that invites you to peace. You don't need a

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2: They can come. And it says, whoever desires, let him take the water of life freely. And in Greek, that word freely means undeservedly. So it never says here that you have to understand all of these things of scriptures to come. And it doesn't say here that you have to be good to come, or that you have to do right to come, or that you have to clean yourself up first, and then you can come. All you have to do is to want it. All you have to do is thirst, and Jesus will give it to you freely. You don't have to be worthy, because nobody is. And then in Revelation 22, 18, there's this warning, do not add to the book of Revelation or take away from it. So if you change what it says here, there's a great price to pay. And this is a common warning in those ancient books, because all the books back then were copied by the scribes by hand. And so it would be really easy for someone to change the original of what somebody had wrote. But this warning isn't to the writers. It's to the hearers and to the readers. And so this is really serious to those people who purposely change God's word to fit their own agendas. But I don't think the warning here is intended to keep people from teaching the book of Revelation or to punish those who make mistakes out of ignorance for somebody that's trying to share the truth. Because if that's the case, then I'm probably in a lot of trouble. But it does make me wonder about those who teach amillennial views or those who set dates for the second comings and returns of Christ that don't come to pass, and for those who teach annihilationism. Because to have your part taken away from the book of life, that's really too much to be able to play fast and loose with the scriptures. And then Jesus tells us and ends the book by telling us again, surely I am coming quickly. So this is now three times here in this very last chapter of this very last book. So he's very serious. So this is his warning. This is his warning that this is going to be sudden and it's going to be coming fast. And then John, he ends the book by saying, Maranatha, which means even so come, Lord Jesus. And then the Bible ends that same phrase that the Apostle Paul ended all of his letters with, the grace of our Lord Jesus Christ be with you all.
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8: 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You can't get rid of your sins by your own power. 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
17: Welcome, my friends. You are listening to the voice of the Eternal Gospel, a radio program brought to you by the Eternal Gospel Ministry, founded in 1992 by Seventh-day Adventist believers. This is a Christian program dedicated to bring to you the prophetic fulfillment, warnings, and revelations of the end time, and to promote the advancement of Christ's character in your life. I am Pastor Rafael Perez, and I invite you to have a word of prayer. Dear Heavenly Father, thank you for giving us another day. Thank you for giving us another opportunity to study Thy Word. Help us, O Lord, to be sanctified through thy word, through the keeping of your commandments. Help us that each one of us will be found in heaven very soon. Thank you, O Lord, for giving us this great privilege to be among thy people for eternal life. In the name of Jesus, we pray. Amen. Well, we have been talking about a very important topic. I know that, as you, some of you said, one of you two said previously, we hear too much about the Mark of the Beast. Movies, even Hollywood, has been talking about the Mark of the Beast. But the mark or the seal or sign of God, very few people talks about. And that's what we're trying to bring to in love to our dear radio audience. That yes, the same way that the beast got the mark, got a sign, you know, his day, God has his day too, isn't it?
0: Yes.
17: And that's good news.
0: Yes. And the mark of God, the seal of God, has been maligned. People, once you speak about the law, people jump to legalism. Oh, you're a legalist.
13: Right.
0: And they can't see the beauty in God's law.
17: The blessings.
0: The blessings.
17: Right? How can our Heavenly Father will give us something that will be a curse, or like a punishment?
18: You know, Brother Paul, we're living in the days of the influence of the French Revolution, where in the French Revolution they did away with the Bible, they did away with the law of God. They even tried to change the weekly schedule from 7 days to 10 days, and it was a big flop. But they mistook license for liberty, and so they thought that if you are obedient to God's law, you're in a bondage. But really, keeping God's law is a mark of liberty.
17: And we're going to read that in the Bible. Yeah. I like that. We're going to read it. Let's share with the radio audience then that the Sabbath is a blessing according to the Bible. Let's read in Exodus 31, verse 17. Brother Paul.
0: It is a sign between me and the children of Israel forever. For in 6 days the Lord made heaven, earth, and the seventh day he rested and was refreshed.
17: Oh my, it's a refreshment. Yes, Brother Patrick.
18: This refreshment is not only just God's refreshment, it's for the human being. Exodus 23 verse 12 says, 6 days shalt thou do thy work, and on the seventh day thou shalt rest, that thine ox and thine ass may rest, and the son of thy handmaid and the stranger may be refreshed.
17: I must ask you, Brother Patrick, can we change or transfer that blessing to another day? Or anybody can do it according to the Bible?
18: No, because God only blessed, sanctified, and rested on one day.
17: And what does the Bible says in relationship of something that he has blessed? What does it says in the book of Numbers, chapter 23, verse 19 and 20?
0: God is not a man that he should lie, neither the son of man that he should repent. As he said, and shall he not do it? Or hath he spoken, and shall he not make it good? Behold, I have received commandments to bless, and he hath blessed, I cannot reverse.
17: That is God talking about through a prophet. So what God has blessed, even God says that he cannot what?
0: He cannot reverse.
17: Wow. So if God, Brother Patrick, cannot reverse something that he has blessed, can a human institution do it then?
0: That's a terrible thing to attempt.
17: It's a blasphemy,
0: to do.
17: Isn't it?
0: Blasphemy.
17: It is an abomination, isn't it? And that's the Sabbath. 7 day Sabbath is blessing ever blessed or ever come to an end, that blessing, according to Second Chronicle?
18: You know, sin has a enjoyment for just a short season. After that, there's a sense of guilt. But God's refreshment, God's joy is a divine refreshment to which there's no end.
17: And the Sabbath, 7 day Sabbath, according to Isaiah 58. Let's go to Isaiah 58.
0: But before you slip to Isaiah, Pastor, I just want to quickly share with our audience the 2 Peter 3 verse 9. The Lord is not slack concerning his promises. His promises are sure.
17: Amen. So he has promised that there will be a blessing for those who follow his commandment. You know, especially we're talking about the 7 day Sabbath. So Peter said that he's not going to fail on his promise, isn't it? Let's go to the book of Isaiah 58:12-13, brother. Which one of you? You can read it in there if you are. You have it, Brother Paul. Go ahead.
0: And they that shall be of thee shall build the old waste places. Thou shalt raise up the foundations of many generations, and thou shalt be called the repairer of the breach, the restorer of parts to dwell in. If thou turn away thy foot from the Sabbath, from doing thy pleasure on my holy day, and call the Sabbath a delight, the holy of the Lord, honorable, and shall honor him, not doing thine own ways, nor finding thine own pleasure, nor speaking thine own words, then shalt thou delight thyself in the Lord.
17: Amen. So what he's talking about...
18: And I will cause thee to ride upon the high places of the earth.
0: Amen.
17: Praise the Lord. So what a spiritual blessing is this, keeping the seventh-day Sabbath. No wonder the enemy wants us to believe that it is a curse, that it's being in slavery. It's quite the opposite. Jane, yes, okay.
18: Isaiah said some very important phrases here, titles that we are called, those who keep the Sabbath and teach it to others, are called repairers of the breach, the restorer of paths to dwell in.
17: That's a good point.
18: And that reminds me of the verse in Jeremiah 6:16, where Jeremiah says, "Thus saith the Lord, stand ye in the ways, and see, and ask for the old paths, where is the good way, and walk therein, and ye shall find what? Rest for your souls." The old paths are the Ten Commandments, but there's a breach, a broken part in God's law, and that's the Sabbath commandment. The beast system has broken it, thinking to change God's times and laws, putting the fourth, doing away with the second commandment. The fourth becomes the third, and dividing the tenth commandment into two. God wants us to restore the old paths, to walk therein, and we will find rest for our souls.
17: So this was like a prophecy, isn't it?
0: Yes.
17: God was predicting that in the end time, there will be a church or a group of people or a movement that will restore again.
18: It will be a movement from people from every nation, kindred, tongue, and people, and from every denomination.
17: Right here we see a example, you know, of what you're talking about.
18: Mm-hmm.
17: You know, the three of us came from different backgrounds, but we are coming to one common truth, one common gospel, and that is the gospel of grace, the gospel of Jesus Christ. But the gospel of the true grace will never lead anybody to transgress or trespass God's law, Amen. But will take them to obey God's law.
18: God says that everyone who's born again is born in New Jerusalem, born in Zion. They were born there. And New Jerusalem is the mother of us all, Paul says. And so we don't, we become ambassadors of heaven.
17: Amen. Amen. Brother Paul, let's see, because some people are saying that the Sabbath, yes, it was true for the Israelites, for the Jews. In the same book of Isaiah, chapter 56, on the very first verses, 1 through 3, the Bible, from the Old to the New Testament, we can find the same truth, because God doesn't change. God is the same yesterday, today, and forever. Let's pay attention how God says for whom should be his seven-day Sabbath. Come on, let's go ahead, Brother Paul. Read it. Chapter 56 of Isaiah, verse 1 through 3. Read it, please.
0: Thus saith the Lord, keep ye judgment and do justice, for my salvation is near to come, and my righteousness to be revealed. Blessed is the man that doeth this, and the son of man that laid hold on it, that keepeth the Sabbath from polluting it, and keepeth his hand from doing any evil.
17: Wait, stop right there 1 second, please, Paul. In verse 2, you're reading, it says, blessed the man. It doesn't say bless the Jew, right? It says the man, including Jews or Gentile, man, he said, and keep reading. We will see the same truth that God is giving. This day is Ten Commandment, including the Fourth Commandment, not only to certain type of people, but for all mankind.
0: It gets better.
17: Okay, go ahead.
0: Neither let the son of the stranger.
17: Okay.
0: The son of the stranger that hath joined himself to the Lord speak, saying, "The Lord hath utterly separated me from his people." Neither let the eunuch say, "Behold, I am a dry tree." Two more. "For thus saith the Lord unto the eunuch that keep my Sabbaths, and choose the things that please me, and take hold of my covenant, even unto them will I give in mine house and within my walls a place and a name better than of sons."
17: Amen, amen. Brother Patrick.
18: He's not finished yet.
17: No wonder you put two big books together based on Daniel and Revelation.
18: Keep reading, Brother
17: Okay,
18: Paul.
17: go ahead. Oh, you want Paul to keep
18: not
17: reading?
18: Only in my house a name better than of sons, but let's include the rest.
0: Okay. Okay, brother. Yes, okay. "And a name better than of sons and of daughters, and I will give them an everlasting name that shall not be cut off." Let's do the other verse, please. "And also the son of the stranger that joined himself to the Lord to serve him and to love the name of the Lord, to be his servant, everyone that keepeth the Sabbath from polluting it, and taketh hold of my covenant." Every one that keepeth the Sabbath from polluting it. That is all inclusive. How much wider can the word get?
17: Amen. Yes, Brother Patrick. Yes.
18: Yes, the door of mercy is wide open for everyone on planet Earth. And the three angels' messages are going to every nation, kindred, tongue, and people. This is not a message from the United States. This is not a message from Italy or from Israel. This is a message from heaven, from God's throne, to everyone, including the United States, and especially the United States, but to every nation, kindred, tongue, and people.
17: Amen. Paul, writing in the book of Hebrews, chapter 4, verse 10, my brother Patrick, I want you to elaborate, because again, all this truth about the Sabbath, it is found in the Old and the New Testament. It's throughout, because the Bible is only one, and the same author, the same that inspired the writers of the Old Testament, is the same one who inspired the writers of the New Testament. Go ahead, brother Patrick.
18: I'll start with verse 9, okay. Hebrews chapter 4. "There remaineth therefore a rest to the people of God." Notice the next verse. "For he that is entered into his rest, he also has ceased from his own works, as God did from his." So we are to cease from our own works, as God did from his. And when did God cease from his own works?
17: On the seventh day of the week. Yeah, right. And he says, Paul says in the same chapter 4, that if he will speak of another again today to us, he will not speak of another day. It's so clearly. The word of God is clearly.
18: We have, here it says, if we want to enter into the rest, we have to cease from our own works.
17: Mm-hmm.
18: And to submit to the will of God, this requires a submission to the will of God. And that requires a humility. And it's pride that keeps saying, "No, I'm not going to submit. I'm going to do my own will on the seventh day Sabbath. Mm. I'm going to do my own pleasure.
17: I'm going to do what my church tells me to do."
18: This is pride. And Malachi 4 verse 1 says, "For behold, the day cometh that shall burn as an oven, and all the proud, yea, all that do wickedly, shall be stubble." Mm. And they will receive the mark of the beast. That's the mark of pride. The seal of God is the mark of a humble walk with Christ, a humble and contrite heart that God dwells with.
17: To come to obedience.
18: Yes. And, right? And submission to the will of God.
17: Yes. We go to the book of James, chapter 2, verse 10, because, again, the argument goes something like this, but what difference does it make? I mean, I'm a good man. I'm a good person. I do not steal. I do not kill. I do not, kill anybody. I do not commit adultery. But what does the Bible says? If we break one commandment, in James chapter 2, verse 10, what does it say?
13: "For whosoever shall keep the whole law
0: and yet offend in one point, he is guilty of all. Whosoever shall keep the whole law and offend in one point shall be guilty of all.
17: Okay, my brother Patrick, go ahead.
18: That is why Satan just has to get people to break one law. He's got them in all 10. So if you're breaking the Sabbath commandment, you're breaking all the 10 commandments.
17: Isn't that what James is saying in that chapter 2, verse 10?
18: Yes.
17: I believe it's pretty clearly. Anybody can understand it. It is talking about the 10th commandment. The 10th commandment. It's not talking about a ceremonial law. How can we know that James is talking in there about the 10th commandment and not about the ceremonial law? How can we know? Right there in the context of James 2:10. How do we know, the question is, that he's talking about the 10th commandment and not ceremonial laws? Right there, the context. Brother Patrick, do you want to...
18: The next verse says...
17: Okay, yeah, go ahead.
18: For he that said, do not commit adultery, said also, do not kill. Now if thou commit no adultery, yet if thou kill, thou art become a transgressor of the law. He's quoting from the Ten Commandments, from the table that deals with how we love our neighbor, the sixth and eighth commandment.
17: So the sixth and seventh
18: commandment.
17: Yeah, the reason that I bring this is because many people try to do mockering, trying to make fun of this, and they say, oh, so you have to obey the 600 plus, laws that were written in the book of the Jewish. No, the Bible is speaking directly to the 10th commandment. That's the reason that he gave not one but two examples. And the next verse, that you didn't read it, read verse 12. How does the Bible call the 10th commandment?
18: So speak ye and so do as they that shall be judged by the law of liberty.
17: Okay, can you please expand a little bit on this? Because again, many people say, oh no, I'm not in slavery anymore. I'm not in a slave to the law of God. I'm free because God gave me the freedom to disobey, the freedom to break the law.
18: Well, God, it's very interesting that when God delivered his people from Egypt, he said, he brought them to Mount Sinai, and he said, I am the Lord thy God, which have brought thee out of the land of Egypt, out of the house of bondage, and he gave them the law of liberty.
17: It was a law. And why that the Bible called his 10 commandments the law of liberty, Brother Paul?
0: Because it gives freedom. It saves you from this guilt and judgment of sin.
17: Wow.
0: It removes you from the condemnation of sin. If we live in Christ and we do not transgress the law, we are not subject to the penalty of sin, which is death. Isn't that wonderful? Why would you want to live 70 measly years in sin when you could live an eternal life of existence, of lawfulness with Christ?
17: Amen.
0: In the book of St. Matthew chapter 22, Jesus spoke of the kingdom of heaven. He says in verse 1, he spake a parable. Verse 2, the kingdom of heaven is likened unto a king which made a marriage feast. Mm-hmm. Let's skip down to the latter verses. Verse 11, in this marriage feast, a man came dressed in his clothes. Mm. The king had provided wedding garments.
17: Right.
0: Remember, this is about the kingdom of heaven, not
17: right.
0: an ordinary wedding.
17: Right.
0: And when he came and saw this man in his own clothes, he told them, how did you come here having your own clothes? When
17: right.
0: I have provided for you.
17: Right.
0: He was speechless.
17: Mm.
0: And the king said, bind him hand and foot and cast him out.
17: Mm.
0: Because the king had provided clothes for him. Speaking of this clothes in Revelation chapter 3, Jesus counsels us to buy of him white raiment that we may be clothed, and our nakedness, which is sin and shame and disgrace,
17: right.
0: do not show in public. I want you to be clothed in righteousness.
17: Amen.
0: So these people who are not keeping the law and want to dress themselves in their own righteousness, I have kept, I'm free. I didn't do anything wrong.
17: Yes, it is a big problem. Yes, Brother Patrick.
18: Brother Paul, I think also it's a law of liberty because it gives us self-control. We're not when we're living in sin, we're in bondage to sin, we're not in self, we can't control ourselves. Sin is, Paul describes the experience in Revelation, in Romans chapter 7, in Romans 7, where yes. he says, for that which I do, I allow not, for what I would, that do I not, but what I hate, that do I. Then, if then I do that which I would not, I consent unto the law that it is good. Now then it is no more I that do it, but sin that dwelleth in me. And how to find deliverance from sin. That's where the power of Jesus Christ comes, and the promises, the exceeding great and precious promises to give us victory over sin, and we are set free, and the Holy Spirit writes God's law on our hearts and minds, the law of liberty.
17: In the same book of Romans, chapter 7, verse 7, Paul continues over there, expanding into the beauty, the beautiful, the blessings that it is coming into obedience with God's eternal, perpetual law. What does it say in the 7:7, Romans?
0: What shall we say then? Is the law sin? God forbid. Nay, I had not known sin but by the law, for I had not known lust except the law had said, thou shalt not covet.
17: So again, the God's law bring us liberty, give us freedom. Let's put it in a more human or secular terms over here. Why we are not in jail? I mean, who is put behind bars in jail? Those who obey the law of the land, or the one who breaks the law of the land? Who ends up in jail? Obviously, the lawbreakers, right? So, I mean, we can see so clearly that the Bible, there is a reason why God called it His Ten Commandments, the law of freedom, the law of liberty. And in the same chapter 7 of the book of Romans, verse 12, that's the reason that Paul called it what? He called it the Ten Commandments. He called it what?
0: It is holy.
17: Holy.
0: It is just.
17: It is just.
0: And it is good.
17: It is good. So if something is holy, if something is just, and something is good, why then are we going to say that Jesus or the disciple or whoever nailed that in the cross of Calvary?
0: Because the carnal mind, which is the mind subject to sin, is enmity with God. It's averse. It is the war itself against God. If you are in enmity with holiness, justice, and goodness, who are you?
17: Yes.
0: What
17: yes.
0: kind of mind do you have?
17: Yeah.
0: If you are averse to the law, you are averse to holiness, you're averse to justice, and you're averse to goodness.
17: Yes. My brother Patrick, then there is a great need, isn't it, for this truth to go out to every nation, every people, every tongue, because Satan has been deceiving practically the whole world, isn't it?
18: Yes. Jesus said in John 16, verse 8, and when he has come, talking about the Holy Spirit, the Holy Spirit will do three things. He will reprove the world of sin and of righteousness and of judgment. The sin is when we break the law, righteousness is when we're obedient to the law, and judgment is because everyone will be judged by the law. And so it is good that the true Ten Commandments be proclaimed fully to all the world, so that everyone will have a knowledge of God's law and make a reasonable choice.
17: Amen. Because there'll be a choice. We'll be talking about that man-made commandments has been enforced throughout the history. Man-made religion or doctrines has been imposed and is going to be imposed by the union of religious power with secular power. And God, on the other hand, is saying, no. My kingdom is not a force. My kingdom is of kingdom of love. If you love me, Jesus said what?
18: Obey my commandments.
17: You will keep my commandments. So my brethren, I give you 10 seconds, Brother Paul. I need to conclude.
0: We must submit to as Brother Patrick said, to humility, the humility of walking with God. surrendering our lives to Him. Let Him make the decisions and be obedient to His laws.
17: Amen. Oh, Brother Patrick.
18: Revelation 1:10, John says, I was in the Spirit on the Lord's Day. The Lord's Day, the Bible defines as the Sabbath, Isaiah 58:12. The key to understanding the Bible and the prophecies in Revelation and Daniel is to be in the Spirit on the Lord's Day.
17: Amen. Apostle Paul, writing in the book of Romans chapter 8, it described that only those who have been dying to the flesh and to self are going to be the one that will be obedient to God and to His word and to His commandments. Let's pray to the Lord that He will give us that humility that you are, both of you are talking about, that humbleness, that meekness, so we can surrender ourselves to Him and we can obey all His commandments. May the Lord bless us all.
0: Amen.
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7: Somebody once said, Christians are like tea bags. 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
7: Hi, everyone. 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Here's a question that came in on our listener call-in and comment line.
9: Greg from San Leandro, what does it mean by blaspheming against the Holy Spirit? Blasphemy against the Holy Spirit. Thank you.
7: Thanks, Greg. That's a good question. It's a frequently asked question. So, what does it mean? Well, what it means is if someone is inspired, now you're not gonna encounter a lot of people that go around inspired all the time. You know, the prophets were inspired when they spoke, and the writers of the gospel and the writers of the epistles were inspired. Whatever it means to be inspired, now what does it mean? Well, it takes one to know one, I guess. You just recognize it. You recognize, how can I say this? Truth has a special quality to it, or when you hear it, I'll never forget. I was living in Chicago. This was a long time ago. I think I was around 30 years old. I was living in Chicago, and I woke up early one morning. I think it was a Sunday morning. I put the radio on, and they were having an interview on one of the big talk stations there in Chicago. And I heard the man that was being interviewed speak, and immediately I sat up in bed and turned the volume up. There was something about the way he said and what he said. I knew there was something special there. I knew it was the truth. And it turns out that it was someone I'd never heard of before. It was Vice Admiral James Stockdale. Vice Admiral James Stockdale was shot down over Vietnam and was held in the Hanoi Hilton, the terrible concentration camp there in Hanoi for many years. He was tortured and brutalized. He never turned coat. He remained true. He remained loyal. But from his experiences, he learned a lot. And then he wrote a book, a very nice book called A Vietnam Experience. But anyway, I came to life when I heard him, because he had a quality in what he said. suffering, intense suffering, softened his soul. And he had a very good spirit. And his words had the ring of truth, which I immediately recognized. The ring of truth. Well, truth has a very special quality, and there are some of us who love the truth, some of us who yearn to hear it, but you go around and people talk, and they talk, and you go here, and you go there, and you go to this group and this meeting, and hear this speaker and that speaker, and you watch this YouTube and that audio, and listen to that podcast, and see what I mean? And there's nothing there. A lot of words. Yeah, there may be facts in what some of the things they say may have facts in them. But then all of a sudden you hear something that just, it comes to life for you. That's the only way I can say it. And it's the same when I read. I can pick up a book and I can thumb through it. And all of a sudden I see one sentence, one thing, and that's that one thing is what's important for me to know. And how do I know that that's important? How do I know that it's true? Well, there's an internal testimony. Inwardly, something bears witness, silently bears witness to that on the outside. It bears witness. And then there are people on the outside who bear witness. See, it's the Spirit. It's the Holy Spirit that bears witness. And when you hear the truth being spoken by someone without guile, someone who gets their ego out of the way, someone who has no self-interest, someone who simply speaks the truth and without concern of the consequences, someone who speaks the truth without guile, they get their ego out of the way, they're transparent, and there it is. And you recognize that beautiful quality, and the Spirit within quietly says yes. So, when somebody mocks, scorns, discounts, ridicules that truth and that Spirit that bears witness to the truth, the Spirit that inspires the truth and bears witness to the truth. When somebody does that, that's not a good thing at all. It's a very bad thing. And that kind of an attitude is an attitude of someone who basically hates the truth. See, I know this is hard to believe, but we're not all the same. We're not all the same. You can't tell the difference between people just by looking at them.
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7: And you can't tell who loves the truth and who hates the truth by their appearance. See, some people hate the truth. It could be someone in your own family. And the best example I can give is an example that a man once gave. It's a very good example. I didn't think of it. He thought of it, but it's a good example, so I'm going to use it. He said there could be a party. Let's say there's a party, you know, where people stand around and they have a drink in their hand and they're eating hors d'oeuvres and everybody's talking this or that. Well, maybe at one end of the room, there's Hitler. And Hitler starts to talk at one end of the room. And at the other end of the room is Jesus, and he starts to talk. And then you would see a dividing up. You would see that some people are attracted to Hitler. They kind of like where he's coming from. They like what he has to say. And other people are attracted to Jesus. They like where he's coming from and what he stands for and what he has to say. And you you would be surprised that maybe someone in your own family, it could be your own brother or your sister or your mom or your dad or your uncle or your aunt, who goes over toward Hitler and kind of likes what Hitler has to say. It would be a surprise. So we're not all the same, and you can't tell the good ones from the bad ones, usually until there's some sort of a stress. I'll never forget one time I gave a speech. This was shortly after I was beginning to get better. What? God was turning up the light, and I was beginning to get better. And I went and gave a speech at some little local business group. And instead of talking about management strategies and customer relations, and the usual thing, I forget what I talked about. I don't even know what I talked about, but it was something about the truth. And I know what it was. It was about not resenting other people. And I'm laughing because what could be a simpler thing to say than don't resent other people? It's so simple, and it's so true. Well, it must have been the way I said it. Maybe the way I said it had a special quality, because the person who had invited me to speak, and she was in charge of this meeting, all I said was, don't resent other people, don't resent your wife or your husband, and don't resent, be more forgiving. That's basically what I said. And then after that, I sat down, she said, how could you say that? How could you say that? Like I had done something wrong. Well, everybody just sat there, and she was literally giving me a hard time for having talked about not resenting other people. But then one man stood up in the audience, a perfect stranger. He stood up and he said, well, now, just a minute now. What Mr. Trujillo said is actually true. We shouldn't hate other people, and we need to be reminded. So there you had a whole room. Everyone was against me, most likely, or not really for me, and some were against me. But one man stood up. You see what I mean? So we're not all the same. Some people love the truth and some hate it. And yeah, there's a lot of us who are kind of in the middle for a long time. We kind of like the truth, but we don't like it enough. We still think we can get something from the world. We still think we can make it big in the world somehow. Or there's something that we feel we were denied, and we want to get it before we're willing to commit to the truth and to doing what's right. We want to get what we think we were denied. You know what I mean? But then eventually we find out it's not important. And then our love of the truth eventually draws us to the good side. So the Holy Spirit represents, in no uncertain terms, everything about the person who is inspired is innocent, and it wakes you up, and it's true, and it has a special quality, and it's the Holy Spirit. So people who hate truth, well, they're not going to like it, and they feel compelled to resist it and to hate it and to say bad things about it and to deny it and to mock it and to blaspheme and to twist what was said and distort. But then you know where they're coming from. So maybe people like that, maybe there's no hope for them because they just hate the truth. There's no love of truth in them. Then other people, they love the truth when they hear it, but you don't hear it very often. You don't hear a lot of truth. You hear what passes for truth, but mostly what you get is lies, and then you get some truth, I mean factual statements. But the electric, galvanizing quality of the truth spoken guilelessly and boldly, it's so beautiful. And if you love that, my friend, then you're one of God's own. Yeah, you may not be ready quite yet to commit to Him all the way, but someday you will. Someday you will, because your love of truth, it's like a rubber band. No matter the farther you get away from the truth, the more it pulls you back. And one day, you finally, when you're sick and tired of being sick and tired, you want to come back to the truth. And it's beautiful.

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1: Do you help non-Christians? I'm not in any religion.
0: That's a good question. Do I help non-Christians? Well, the answer is, of course. And what I have is helpful to everyone. Doesn't matter what culture you're from, where you live, your age, what faith practice. Doesn't matter. It's good for everyone. You know, it's universal. It's like math. Math is universal. It doesn't matter whether you're from India or Pakistan or Canada. Math works for everybody. And common sense is good for everyone. And that's basically what I'm offering here, is common sense. When I first began a long time ago, over 30 years ago, I called the program Common Sense. What is common sense? It's intuition. It's what you know intuitively. That's common sense. But everything can be discovered intuitively. In fact, it should be. When you were a little child, you learn how to walk and talk and tumble and run and skip and do everything within a very short amount of time. At lightning speed, you learned it. And how did you do that? Well, it just came natural. And so common sense should also come naturally. And discovering your creator should come naturally. But what interferes? Well, culture interferes. That's right, culture interferes. If someone is born into a cannibal culture, a terrible, terrible culture, then their chances of fully coming to the truth are not so good. A, because the culture gets in the way. See, a person who has clear eyes and sees clearly, a person who speaks the truth, is a threat to, you could imagine someone in a cannibal culture. If someone came along and said, hey, you know, you shouldn't be doing what you're doing, well, that would be a threat. And so that person would be ostracized, would be pushed down. If they were a little kid, they'd get slapped around. Or in many places in the world now, if you speak the truth, well, what happens? Why, you end up being criticized, ridiculed, pressured, shut up, and perhaps put in jail for speaking the truth. So, but you know, for some people love the truth, and they want to hear it, and they want to live it. Why? Because they just do. And not only that, but they sense that the life that they've been living is not really their own life. You realize that everything you are is what you've been made, but not everything. Let me rephrase that. You realize that there's part of you that's the real you, and then there's the rest of you that's been totally transformed in the image of your culture. If you conformed, then you're a conformist, and you go along with what the status quo and what everybody tells you to do. But if you're a rebel, then you rebel against it. But either way, you're shaped either by your conformity or your rebellion, but you haven't found your own life. So a lot of people go out looking for their life, and some find it, but most don't. Why don't they? Well, first of all, many of them are angry, very angry at what's been done to them. And they're so angry that their anger gets in the way. But some of them are very, very angry, and then they see that they're angry. And one day, when they're ready, they start to let go of their anger and their resentments toward other people. See, that's the thing. One day you wake up and you realize that everything you are is what you've been made by your parents and your classes and your courses and your teachers and your peers and the entertainment medium and video games and everything else. Then you want to find your true life. Well, now you must search for it. You must seek for it. But what gets in the way of searching and seeking? Anger and resentment. Resenting your mom, your dad, the other kids. Resenting your boyfriend. Resenting the teachers. Resenting anybody or anything. Resenting yourself. Resenting gets in the way. It keeps you down. It holds you back. Do you understand? So now let's talk about what I have. And I said it's good for everybody. The meditation I have is good for everybody. My program is good for everybody. What do? I help you get beyond. I help you get beyond the anger. I help you get beyond the grudges. I help you get beyond the resentment. Or I show you why you should let go of the resentment, why you should let go of the anger. And then I also show you that the other thing that keeps you back is your thoughts. You're lost in thoughts. Thoughts of what they did to you, what they said to you, what she did to you, what he said to you. You're lost in that, or you're lost in daydreaming. When you go out in the world and you fail, and you're not living your true life, then you tend to retreat into hiding from reality, hiding in thoughts. You have to get beyond thoughts. You have to get beyond emotions. You have to get beyond thoughts. You have to get beyond grudges. You have to get beyond your culture. That's right. 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
2: 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Very simple. It's so beautiful and so simple. You're going to love it. Okay? And what else do we have? Oh, did you know that I have over 1,000 YouTube lectures, YouTube talks, YouTube discussions? They're so good and people like them. Yeah, I have a small but very loyal audience on YouTube, and they love the things that I do there. You really ought to get them, because sometimes I actually record the radio program both for radio and also on YouTube. So you can actually watch the radio program on YouTube. Watch me do it, make it. You'll just love it. All right. And my books, how many books have I written now? Over 20. You could get any of my books. I don't care. Just get one of them and read a little bit every day, and there will be some insight there for you to help you to wake up and, you know, wake up and smell the coffee. That's what you need. To wake up and be free. And the only people who wake up and become free and stay free are those who are in Christ. Here's a quote from Billy Graham. Billy Graham said, "The scripture teaches that the only truly free people in the world are those who have made Christ their Savior, Master, and Lord. Jesus Christ said, 'Ye shall know the truth, and the truth shall make you free.'" The Apostle Paul in 2 Corinthians chapter 3 says, "Where the Spirit of the Lord is, there is liberty." Christ is Lord, and it is only through Him that we have liberty. And to the extent that we draw near to Him, we have light. Paul said, "Awake, and Christ will shine His light upon you. Awake." So, you see the process. For most of us, our lives have been a life of increasingly falling into a stupor, into the comfort zone, into enslavement. We're enslaved everywhere we turn. And finally, we're enslaved by our own thoughts and by obligations and by fears and by doubts. In Christ is liberty. And the process is to awake, and then when you awake, to stay awake. And you stay awake by wanting to know the truth. And by wanting to know the truth and searching for the truth and being willing to see the truth and wanting to see the truth instead of denying the truth and avoiding the truth. You see? So your drugs will fall away, your bad habits will fall away, and increasing

0: only in Christ. Reality is beautiful. The birds are singing. The sky is blue. And you begin to see what you couldn't see before. And sometimes you're sorry when you see your own wrong. But you know that God forgives you. You also see that. And you see shining truths about Christ and about God and about His plan for salvation. It's so beautiful. So first, awaken, wake up, smell the coffee, yearn to know the truth, stay awake if you need a little help, learning to get out of your thoughts. Then we have our little hand-warming exercise that's helpful, and the meditation is so beautiful. The meditation is very helpful in that regard. Wake up, stay awake, find the Christ light, and live in liberty. Until next time, Lord willing, and the creek don't rise. I'll see you then. Bye-bye.
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3: 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I can't control what someone else says, but I can control my reaction to it. I can't control if I walk into a coffee shop and someone just bumps into me and says rude things to me because the coffee shop frappéed their latte and waylaid their whole day, right? And now they're trying to take it out on me. But here's what I can do. I can look at them and think, just because you lay down an offense doesn't mean I have to pick it up, carry it with me, and let it ruin my day.
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4: The last guy in the world who thought he was sincere, Saul, but he was so wrong. You'd think, oh, wait a minute, he's never going to accept Christ. He's the last guy in the world to become a Christian. But guess what? When God chooses someone like he does Saul of Tarsus, it's going to happen. This is why you don't want to give up on people.
5: Pastor Brett Metter, affirming the love of God is never ending.
4: Like in your mind, who's the last person in the world of people you know that will ever become a Christian? Because can I just say, don't sell the Lord short.
5: Acts chapter 9 records one of the most dramatic conversions in all of Scripture. Saul, a fierce persecutor of Christians while on the road to Damascus, encountered the risen Jesus. As we observe the Lord confronting Saul's rebellion while extending his grace, Pastor Brett Metter says we're reminded how no one is beyond the reach of God's mercy in our study of today's Word.
4: Have you ever noticed how people can be so sincere, but they can also be sincerely wrong? In fact, sincerity and passion, just because somebody's really passionate about something doesn't mean that it's correct. There's a lot of people that have been sincere, but sincerely wrong. We have maybe the champion of that in Acts chapter 9. Someone who's sincere, passionate, but sincerity plus passion does not equal correctness. And man, we got to see this story for what it is, and maybe a couple things we can sort of introspectively wonder, Lord, am I overly passionate about something that actually is just not even correct? This guy, his name, Saul of Tarsus. His new name is going to be Paul. His BC days name before he was a Christian was Saul of Tarsus. And that's kind of where we meet him. Let's take a look. It's Acts chapter 9, verse 1. And there it says, "And Saul, yet breathing out threatenings and slaughter against the disciples of the Lord, went unto the high priest and desired of him letters to Damascus, to the synagogues, that if he found any of this way, whether they were of men or women, he might bring them bound to Jerusalem." So this is kind of the setup we see here in verse 1 and 2. Saul, he's already kind of in the midst of persecution. The early church is already being scattered because they're actually killing Christians like they did Stephen. And they're actually imprisoning men and women, putting them in prison because they were Christians. And Paul is a leader of this. Verse 3, it says, "And as he journeyed, he came near Damascus, and suddenly there shined round about him a light from heaven. And he fell to the earth and heard a voice saying unto him, Saul, Saul, why persecutest thou me? And he said, Who art thou, Lord? And the Lord said, I am Jesus, whom thou persecutest. It is hard for thee to kick against the pricks. And he, trembling and astonished, said, Lord, what wilt thou have me to do? A beam of light shines on him. He's knocked to the ground. We're going to see that his eyes are blinded for 3 days. This is going to be a big shakeup in Saul of Tarsus' life. So we see, you know, Jesus saying, you know, Saul, Saul, why persecutest thou me? And then, you know, Saul says, well, who art thou, Lord? He kind of knew, didn't he? He sort of knew that he was the Lord, but he wasn't like 100% sure. So he's like, who art thou, Lord? Is that you, Lord? This is that moment, I think, he started to think, was I wrong about this thing the whole time? Who art thou, Lord? Saul knew, even though he was asking. And then Jesus' response, what a heartbreaking thing. He says, I am Jesus, whom thou persecutest. Now, he says that, and then he says, it is hard for thee to kick against the pricks. If you have an NIV or an ESV, you'll notice there's a section there that I was reading from the King James that said, you know, I am Jesus whom thou persecutest. It is hard for thee to kick against the pricks. If your Bible doesn't say that, it also doesn't have the verse in Acts chapter 8, verse 37. You're missing chapter 8, verse 37 in your previous chapter. And it has to do with which manuscripts those translators used to translate the Bible. You know, there's different text manuscripts of the Bible they use to translate. Depending on which one, there's just little nuanced differences in some of those translations. Realize it's spoken elsewhere in the Bible. Let me just show you real quick before we move on from that. This is Acts 26, where Paul's retelling the story. Let's read it real quick. It says, "Whereupon, as I went to Damascus with authority and commission from the chief priest at midday, O king," this is Paul talking about this to Herod Agrippa. So he's talking to a king. He says, "I was at midday, O king, saw in the way a light from heaven above the brightness of the sun shining round about me and them which journeyed with me. And when we were all fallen to the earth, I heard a voice speaking unto me, saying in the Hebrew tongue, Saul, Saul, why persecutest thou me? It is hard for thee to kick against the pricks." And that's in your NIV and your ESV as well, in Acts 26, 12 through 14. See, the point that I'm making is no sweat. It's there in your Bible. Whether the scribes added it to Acts chapter 9 or if the older text didn't have it for some reason, we don't need to worry because it doesn't change theology or doctrine or anything like that. Back to Acts chapter 9, you might be missing that line. Now, the next thing we have to do is, what in the world does that line mean? It is hard for thee to kick against the pricks. Some of you Johnny Cash fans are like, yeah, that's a Johnny Cash song. It is, but he got it from right here in the Bible. Where did Johnny Cash get that? Acts chapter 9 or Acts chapter 24. It's hard for thee to kick against the bricks. What's he talking about? He's talking about his own life, Johnny Cash was, because he did that. What does it mean? Well, if you're looking at an old ancient drawing of oxen and a guy plowing in the dirt, and you'll notice he's got a long stick. We would call that, maybe more modern, we'd call it an ox goad. But in Bible times, they called that a prick, because it had a prickly needle, you know, pointy part at the end, and they would sort of poke the oxen in the rear end to make sure that they would move forward if they were being stubborn, or if they were wanting to go off course, they would sort of nudge them with a stick, and if they just kept going, then they'd just give it a little poke in the rear. And then the ox, if they were really stubborn, they'd start kicking against the goads. And this is an idiom that Jesus is using. Paul, you're a stubborn ox, man. Don't you see how hard it is to do what you're doing? You're doing something that's hard, and you're trying to be holy, and you're trying to do all this stuff, but you're actually kicking against my prodding to move you in the right direction, and you're kicking against that wall. It's hard for you to kick against the pricks. Now, can I just say, some of you have lived that life. Johnny Cash lived that life. That's why he sang about that. He kicked against the Lord. He lived a rebel life, and you can see that in his story. But eventually, he came to know Christ. Like Saul of Tarsus. Some of you had that story where you kicked against the Lord and you felt the pain of that. And, you know, living the life of a sinner was hard, but eventually you repented and you came to Christ and you realized, oh man, Jesus really is the way. This is where Paul is gonna have to learn this. Don't forget what Proverbs 13:15 declares. It says, "Good understanding giveth favor, but the way of the transgressor is hard." Maybe some of you right now, you're still kicking against the goads. I hope that's not you. But maybe your life, it's not really what you hoped it'd be. Maybe things aren't as fun and happy as you thought living in your life and your style. But your grandma's been praying for you for years. Maybe some of you are here because mom dragged you to church. But you're kicking against the Lord and you're kicking against the Holy Spirit that's been tapping you on the shoulder for years. But you're just like, yeah, I don't want Christianity. The church is full of hypocrites. Or you got your excuses. You got all your, well, I don't understand. Did Adam have a belly button? Or why does man have a tailbone? Or like you know, all those questions atheists like to, you know, rattle around. And by the way, there's answers, I think, to all that stuff. But that's really not the issue, is it? The issue really is you're just being stubborn and you don't want to go with your mom's plan of becoming a Christian or your grandma's prayers. Or you're just being stubborn because you think, I've got too many questions. But you know in your heart there's a stir. I'll just tell you what that is. That's the Holy Spirit tapping you on the shoulder that's saying you must be born again. You got to come by faith and believe. And then you can answer all those questions till you're blue in the face, because there's always going to be questions. But once you accept Christ, repent of your sins, man, you will see that the Lord is true and right and good, even as Paul is about to do here. Or you can choose the hard way and be the way of the transgressor, the sinner. That's hard. It's just harder. And so, you know, here in Acts chapter 9, we see Saul, who is kicking against the Lord, and the Lord knocks him down, blinds him. Like, this is how radical it has to be to get Paul to be converted. And so he says, it's hard for you, Paul. This is why it's hard for you. You're kicking against my prodding to get you on the right path. So he says, What should I do? In fact, let's keep reading there in verse 6. He, trembling, astonished, said, Lord, what wilt thou have me to do? And the Lord said unto him, arise and go into the city, and it shall be told thee what thou must do. Don't you love how God doesn't give very clear instructions? Remember with Philip? Just go to the desert and I'll tell you what to do when you get there. Same thing here. Go to the city and I'll tell you. It's like Jesus' response to, what must I do, Lord? The response was, go and find out. Go to the city of Damascus and I'll lead you when you get there. This is pretty cool. But it says in verse 7, and the men which journeyed with him stood speechless, hearing a voice, but seeing no man. So the guys didn't see anybody there, but they heard the voice. Implication, I wonder, it seems that maybe Paul, or I should say Saul of Tarsus, saw Jesus, maybe an incarnation of Jesus in his resurrected form again, maybe. We don't know for sure, but it does seem like the men didn't see it, but they did hear it. So it makes us understand Saul wasn't hallucinating, but this is just what happened. So the others heard the voice, and so what happens? Verse 8, and Saul arose from the earth, and when his eyes were opened, he saw no man, but they led him by the hand and brought him to Damascus. And he was 3 days without sight, and neither did he eat or drink. Man, he's a little traumatized here, wouldn't you say? He's not eating, he's not drinking, he's blind, and he's, you know, here's this powerful man that's going around arresting people and putting him in prison and even killing people, and now he's being led like a child because he's blind, and he has to be led by the hand to go somewhere, and he's just saying, I'm not eating, I'm not drinking. What is he doing? Well, we're going to see that he's praying. But also, the Lord was going to use those 3 days to do a work. Is Saul of Tarsus saved yet? Where did Saul actually officially accept Christ and become a believer? I'm not sure that's happened yet in our story. I'll show you where I think it does happen. But there's something you should know about this 3 days. If you're a Bible student, there's a lot of 3 day things in the Bible. Let me just give you a couple. Jonah was in the belly of a big fish for 3 days. Jesus was in the tomb 3 days and rose on the third day. This is kind of a thing in the Bible, 3 days. And it often, you know, speaks from death to life or even rebirth. In the 3 days here, we see Saul with blindness and deprivation of food and water. It would only be after 3 days of sort of, if you would, dying to himself, losing the Saul of Tarsus. You got to get the Saul of Tarsus to find out, to find the Paul the apostle. And it took 3 days of sort of brokenness, no eating. And I think he's seeking the Lord. In fact, we see this in verse 10. And there was a certain disciple at Damascus named Ananias. And to him said the Lord in a vision, Ananias. And he said, behold, I am here, Lord. And the Lord said unto him, arise, go to the street, which is called Straight, and inquire in the house of Judas for one called Saul of Tarsus. For behold, he prayeth. Now pause for a second. There's a few things that I love about this section. First of all, notice where he go to Straight Street in Damascus. The reason I think that's interesting, did you know that that street is still there in Damascus to this day? There's still Straight Street, the same street from 2,000 years ago. I love how the Bible comes to life when you go to the Middle East and you see these literal places that are talked about in the scriptures. So he's supposed to go there, and he's supposed to go to a guy named Judas, go to his house. Now, this is just funny. Maybe I'm weird, but I find it interesting. The three names in this story, we've got Saul, we got Ananias, and we got Judas. If you're thinking about it, they're not really great names. I mean, historically, in the Bible, Saul was the first king of Israel, loser. Man, Saul was a loser. He was wacko, tried to kill David, and then he went nuts, and then he went and saw the witch at Endor and did a bunch of necromancy things, and eventually got slaughtered on the mountains of Gilboa, whether he committed suicide or whatever, it's a questionable thing. But his body ends up being hung on the walls of Bethshean where the birds pick off his flesh. Like, it's not a great thing. The Jews weren't like, yay, Saul, he's our king, man. That was like a black eye on their history, Saul. That's Saul. Ananias, in even recent history, what happened to him? Remember, he's the guy that went in and said he gave all his money and he kicked over dead and they hauled him out and buried him outside of the church. That happened early in the book of Acts. Judas, enough said. It's like none of you are naming your child Adolf right now, you know, and nobody's doing that because there's an association with the word. Well, in the same way, I find it interesting in this very redemptive story, you got these names that actually go back to some really dark history. And this sort of reminds me of just the redemption and the work of God. It reminds me of 2 Corinthians 5:17. Therefore, if any man be in Christ, he is a new creature. Old things are passed away. Behold, all things become new. And I see sort of redemption. Here's Judas, who for some reason opens his house for Saul of Tarsus. And this guy Judas, like, who's going to open their house to a slaughtering, murderous hater of Christians? Well, Judas opens his house to Saul. And then Ananias, he's not a bishop or an elder. He's not a deacon in the church. He's not a pastor. He's just some dude in Damascus. And the Lord says, I'm going to use you, Ananias. You need to go and meet Saul of Tarsus. Now, back to the story. What was Ananias' response to this? I love his honest response in verse 13. Then Ananias answered, Lord, I have heard by many of this man how much evil he hath done to thy saints at Jerusalem. And here he hath authority from the chief priest to bind all that call on thy name. Man, he just says, Lord, you want me to go see this Saul of Tarsus? Just a reminder, Lord, he's a bad dude. But look at verse 15. But the Lord said unto him, go thy way, for he is a chosen vessel unto me to bear my name before the Gentiles and kings and the children of Israel. For I will show him how great things he must suffer for my name's sake. So God confirms and says, get up and go and see this guy. Don't worry, he's my man, Saul. Even though he's a murderous, horrible dude, I'm gonna transform him and he's gonna speak before kings. And if you know the story of Paul the Apostle, he did just that. He'd speak before Caesar, Nero, emperor in Rome. Like, this is quite a moment in history. And so verse 17, how does Ananias do it? Does he go with fear and trepidation? Is he going to be a little leery of this guy, Saul of Tarsus? Check this out, verse 17. And Ananias went his way and entered into the house and putting his hands on him said, Brother Saul, the Lord, even Jesus, that appeared unto thee in the way as thou camest, has sent me that thou mightest receive thy sight and be filled with the Holy Ghost. Don't you love Ananias? I appreciate him for just coming in, even after saying, Lord, I'm a little nervous about this guy. Is this going to be okay? And the Lord says, go, I got this. He's going to be a great tool in my toolbox. You just got to go and do what you're called to do. So he goes in and he, you know, if I were Ananias, I'd be tempted to kind of walk in, look around the corner and say, where is the dude? Saul of Tarsus. And there he is standing in the middle. I say, you're Saul, right? Yeah. Tell me what you think about Jesus. Like, what's your views on Christianity at this point? Like I'd be tempted to do a little probing before I was like, but I love it. Ananias comes walking in, puts his arm around him and says, Brother Saul. That's bold. You got to love Ananias for that. And by the way, I think that's how we should be toward people who are on the verge of accepting Christ. We need to come and be loving and kind and big-hearted and not fearful. One of the big mistakes churches do is we, you know, while the world is looking into the church saying full of sinners and hypocrites. But one of the reasons I think we get that reputation is because we in the church look out, and when somebody comes into our church that doesn't look like us or act like us, we're like, oh, a sinner. So we've seen a lot of strange stuff coming here, but a lot of neat people getting saved. And hopefully Athey Creek gets the big arm around and, hey, brother, come on in. Welcome to the church. We've seen it. We've had Gypsy Jokers Motorcycle Club come in and sit down and line up. We want people to come and hear the gospel. And you remember, you can't clean the fish before you catch them. You got to remember that. And sometimes the church does a really bad thing when we sort of look down our sanctimonious noses at people. I love Ananias. He just comes, wraps his arm around the murdering, persecuting Saul of Tarsus and says, hey, brother, come on in. And I'm here just like the dream told you, and we're going to get you baptized and filled with the Holy Ghost. You just got to love this. In fact, it goes on in verse 19. It says, and when he had received meat, he was strengthened. I love that. That's a life verse for me right there. When he received meat, he was strengthened. Then was Saul certain days with the disciples which were at Damascus. Man, can you imagine the Christians at Damascus and they're hanging out with the persecutor Saul of Tarsus for 3 days just chilling? It's hard to even imagine that, but let's just pretend that Kim Jong-un showed up to church, the leader of North Korea. You know, and he just comes walking up with his security or whatever and sits down right in the front row. What would you think about that? Like, he's a murderous dictator. Why is he here in our church? But what happens if he accepts Christ and becomes a Christian, and then we're just hanging out with Kim Jong-un for a while? You'd be like, that'd be weird. That's kind of the equivalent. You got this leader from Jerusalem who's slaughtering people and putting them in prison, and now they're all chilling, hanging out with Saul of Tarsus. What a shocker. And this is really as far as I'd like to take the story, but I think it leaves us with a few questions that are important. First of all, are there people that you think there's no way in the world they would ever accept Christ? Like, in your mind, who's the last person in the world of people you know that it will ever become a Christian? Because can I just say, don't sell the Lord short. I have to admit, in my lifetime, I've seen people that I would have said, never, that person's never going to become a Christian. They're the farthest thing from a Christian I would ever imagine. And I have to say, over the years, I've watched the Lord do works in people's lives where even those people have accepted Christ. This is why you don't want to stop sharing the love of Christ with people. This is why you don't want to give up on people. The last guy in the world who thought he was sincere, the persecutor, Saul, he was passionate. But he was so wrong. And so wrong was he, you'd think, oh, wait a minute, he's never gonna accept Christ. He's the last guy in the world to become a Christian. But guess what? When God chooses someone like he does Saul of Tarsus, it's gonna happen. And who's he gonna use? Are you the Ananias in the story that needs to be open-hearted and say, I'm gonna just keep lovingly saying, come on in, brother, and accept Christ and be the person that's the tool that God uses? Or the second person, maybe you're the Saul of Tarsus. Maybe you're the one who's like, yeah, I don't know if I ever want to become a Christian. And maybe you're just here and your grandma dragged you to church or whatever, like we talked about earlier. But maybe it's time to realize God has you here for a reason. Even as, I like how Jesus says this in his word, you know, he says, don't worry about this guy, for he's a chosen vessel to me to bear my name before the Gentiles, before kings and the children of Israel. I wonder if some of you are chosen by God, you just don't know it yet. And your life's been troubled, you've been kicking against the goads and then realizing, man, this isn't working out very well for me. Maybe it's time for you to repent of your sin and accept the work of Christ, that Jesus died on the cross for your sins, rose from the grave, and then see what happens. Can I just say, it's true, like the Lord said to Ananias, this guy Saul, he's gonna get saved and his life's gonna get even harder. Like, just because you become a Christian doesn't mean your life's gonna be easy or perfect, but it does mean you're headed for heaven, eternal life in Christ, and man, your life will have meaning and it'll change. It might not be easy, but it's gonna be way easier than kicking against the goads or the kicking against the pricks, as it's called there in the Bible. This is a great day to just say, okay, I'm gonna be transformed by Jesus and the cross. This is where you do that. This is why you're here. If you're not a Christian, there's a reason I think God has you here today.
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4: I wonder if there might be some of you here that would say, I need to accept Christ. 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I've gone too long and too hard against the Lord. And maybe you don't have all the answers that you want to have intellectually, biologically, evolutionary, or whatever issues you might have. But that's not really the issue here. We're talking about, do you believe that Jesus died for your sins, rose from the grave? And if you accept that and repent of your sins, the Bible says you'll be saved. If you'd like to accept that and confess that in faith, let's pray together. Dear Father in heaven, I believe in your Son Jesus, that he died on the cross for my sins, that he rose up from the grave, and that I'm forgiven. Help me to walk with you. Thank you for saving me. In the name of Jesus Christ, amen.
5: 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Pastor Brett Metter here on Today's Word.
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22: Hi, and welcome to Candid Conversations with Connie. That's me. And today I'm broadcasting from our temporary studios here at Wits End. Whit and Eugene are renovating our old studio, so I'm here in a... well, it's... a closet, really. And I'm surrounded by cables and props and sound effect discs and... what's this thing? Oh! Okay, well, I don't know. I don't know what that's doing in here. Anyway, it's a real mess, but we'll make the best of it, as today we talk about whether entertainment should always have a point or not. Wait a second. Sorry, Wooten has just peeked in the door and... okay, there's no use making hand gestures. Wooten, come in. Ladies and gentlemen, Wooten Bassett.
23: Yeah, I didn't want to interrupt your show.
22: Well, what do you expect when you're standing there waving your arms like that? Is something wrong?
23: The kids are saying that your car alarm is going off.
22: Really?
23: Yeah, it's doing this.
22: Yeah, that's my car alarm, all right. I wonder what set it off.
23: Well, I heard there was a very suspicious squirrel lurking around the premises, so, you know.
22: Well, okay, my car key has a button on it.
23: Oh, great, okay, where's your key?
22: In my purse.
23: And your purse is where?
22: It's in the kitchen. Mm-hmm. No, wait, Whit's office.
23: Okay.
22: Wait, no, under the counter. Mm-hmm. No, sorry about this, folks. Come here, Wooten.
23: What?
22: Sit down. Talk to the audience while I find my purse.
23: What? Seriously? But I don't know what...
22: Don't worry. Just talk. You know how to talk. I've heard you.
23: Okay, but talk about what, though?
22: Anything. I'll be right back.
23: Is this thing on? Okay, so it's Wooten Bassett here, live and in person in this closet, and we're talking about, car alarms. Yeah, okay, that's right, car alarms. What are they, and what purpose do they serve? Call in now, and let's talk about it. Oh, and we have a call already. That was fast, and I assume if I push this button... Hey, Gertrude, is that you? Okay, not this one. How about this one? No, this one. Hello?
24: I was gonna say that. Harlow Doyle here.
23: Hi, Harlow Doyle here. Well, you must have speed dial or something. What do you think about car alarms?
24: Actually, I'm not calling about that. I'm calling about squirrels.
23: Squirrels?
24: Yes. As head of the local chapter of the Society for the Prevention of Defamation to Animals...
23: Well, that's a very long title. It must be a really big society.
24: Oh, you bet. There's me and, well, you know, there's me.
23: Oh, both of you. Well, roll call at those meetings must go really fast. So why'd you call, Harlow?
24: It's about the squirrel. You made it sound like he set off a car alarm.
23: Oh, that's right. Something to do with a wayward acorn.
24: Did you see the squirrel do it?
23: Well, no, I didn't.
24: Uh-huh. So you don't know that the squirrel actually set off the car alarm?
23: Technically, no.
24: So you probably shouldn't have defamed the squirrel like that?
23: You know what? You're right. I shouldn't have. And on behalf of myself and the employees of this station, I'd like to apologize to all of our listening squirrels in the audience for suggesting that any of their kind set off Connie's car alarm.
24: Thank you.
23: So what do you think of car alarms, Harlow?
24: I don't belong to that group.
23: Okay, well, if we have any representatives from the Car Alarm Society out there, please give me a call. Meanwhile, I am surrounded by the coolest junk you ever saw. Sound effects, instruments. Oh, this is amazing. Hey, what do you know? We have another caller. Not that one. Hello?
25: Hi, Wooten. It's Connie.
23: Hey, Connie. When are you coming back?
25: Well, I've got some good news and bad news about that.
23: Yeah?
25: The good news is that I found my purse with my car key in it.
23: Hey, that's great. Cue sound effect. Okay, maybe it's this one. All right. So the good news is that you found your purse. And the bad news?
25: My purse is locked inside the car.
23: Uh-oh. Cue other sound effects. Never mind. Connie, are you there?
25: Yeah, but I'm going to be a while. I've called a locksmith to get my car open, so you'll have to keep going.
23: Oh, okay, but I can't be held responsible for what happens. And that's Connie Kendall, our reporter on scene at Wits End, and the unfolding purse locked in the car with the car alarm going off story, broadcast exclusively here on Kids Radio. And now a word from our sponsor. And we're back, and what do you know? Look who just walked in. Oh, you can't look because this is radio. It's Eugene Meltzer.
0: Oh, no, really don't.
23: Oh,
0: no.
23: Say hello, Eugene.
0: No, I just came in for my tape measure. I'll be
23: well,
0: right
23: you're going to measure some tape? Tell us, what kind of tape is it?
0: Just carry on with your show, please.
23: Actually, you know, it's not my show. It's Connie's, and I'm just filling in, so it's only right that you help me.
0: What?
23: I think I saw your theme music around here someplace.
0: Theme music?
23: Yeah, here it is.
1: And now, Science by Design, in which science, nature, and the world show us the hand of the Creator. Here's our host, Eugene Melchner.
23: See, now you gotta do something.
0: Oh.
23: Tell us about car alarms.
0: Car alarms? Mm. Well, it's interesting that you happen to mention that, since only yesterday I happened to learn that the very first car theft took place in 1896.
23: Really? Mm-hmm. Wow, but there weren't a lot of cars back then, right?
0: Not many.
23: Which makes it kind of silly to steal one. I mean, how far can you go before you get caught? Everyone would just listen for the motor. Unless you didn't start it up and you put a lot of hay all over it, disguised it as a wagon and had a horse pull it, but then it wouldn't be a car and you may as well have just stolen a wagon in the first place. So there's a lesson for you kids. Never steal something mechanized in 1896.
0: Right.
23: So how do car alarms reflect God's design?
0: Oh, well, the inner workings of car alarms are not dissimilar to our brains.
23: Wow, that's so cool.
0: I'm not finished yet.
23: All right.
0: Just as our brains recognize and alert us to touch or pain, an outside intruder, if you will.
23: I will.
0: Of course. The car alarm tells the car that a door or window has been opened, and so it sends out a cry of sorts.
23: Like this.
0: Precisely. Uh-huh. Just as any of us might cry out, scream, or shout when something invasive happens to us.
23: And what does God have to do with this?
0: Well, God created in our bodies an intricate inner working that connects all of our biological and anatomical systems in a way that many scholars would argue couldn't have happened by random or evolutionary chance. And it's a reflection of the intricate unity that he himself has.
23: Wow, that is incredible. I have no idea what you just said, but I can tell it's incredible.
0: Just as the inner workings of a car point to a designer, so the inner workings of our bodies point to a designer. That's all I'm saying.
23: So this... Whoop, whoop, whoop, whoop, whoop, points to God.
0: In the broadest possible sense, yes.
2: What's going on in here? I keep hearing an alarm.
23: Now you see, everybody, it works. The alarm went off. Mr. John Avery Whittaker came running, just like one of those things in your body that Eugene.
2: What are you doing, Wooten?
23: Connie's show.
0: Say hello, Mr. Whittaker. You're on the air.
2: We're on the air.
23: Yeah, but don't be shy, Whit. Look, we've got a caller on the phone line, and maybe there's a question for you.
2: Oh, for me?
23: Or not?
2: Oh.
23: Hi there, if you're there.
3: Hi. Connie started the show by talking about whether or not our entertainment should have a point. Are you going to talk about that?
23: Oh, thank you, random boy caller, for that excellent question. What do you think, Whit? Should entertainment have a point?
2: I think so.
23: Uh-huh. And Eugene?
0: Indubitably.
23: All right, then, there you have it.
0: Though, I must explain that it's within our humanity to seek meaning in all of our experiences, no matter how frivolous. To purposefully and consistently eliminate meaning is to reduce us to an animalistic understanding of the world and even of eternity. Meaning and purpose point to God, and without the meaning he brings to our lives, we are then nothing more than members of the food chain, living empty lives.
23: So I guess you're not a big fan of cotton candy.
0: Not especially, no. Mm. Though the question is, does this show have a point?
23: Well, sure we have a point. I mean, I'm sure I saw a point around here someplace. No, that's a tape measure.
0: Ooh, I'll take that if you please.
23: I do please. Here you go.
0: Oh,
23: now where is that point? It seems to be... gone, which means it's been stolen, and if it's been stolen, then that means...
4: This is a job for Captain Absolutely!
23: Uh-oh. Oh, you're gonna have to help me out on this one, guys.
0: I was afraid of that.
23: It'll be fun. And now, the adventures of Captain Absolutely, defender of truth, justice, and a lot more truth! One day, as Captain Absolutely was flying over Metropolitanville, he saw a large crowd gathered at the center of the town square. Of course, he investigated immediately.
5: Pardon me, fair citizen, but what goes on?
26: The Roundhouse is giving autographs.
5: The Roundhouse? You mean the world-famous undefeated wrestling champion?
26: That's right.
5: Giving autographs here and now?
26: That's what I said.
5: And me without my pencil and paper?
27: I might be able to find some paper for you, Captain Absolutely.
5: Well, that's kind of you, friend. But wait a moment. Aren't you Thug Clot Gripper, former wrestler, and now that manager of said same the Roundhouse?
27: One and the same. I'm glad you're here. I'd like to have a private conversation with you of a business nature.
5: With all of you? Great! Name the time and the place.
27: This afternoon at our personal training complex.
5: I'll be there, friend. Will I still be able to get that autograph?
27: You'll get that and more. This afternoon, then.
5: This afternoon it is.
6: So, that afternoon, Captain Absolutely went to the very large personal training complex for the roundhouse. But when he arrived, it seemed that no one was there.
5: Hello? Is no one here? Why is it so dark?
27: Hello, Captain Absolutely. So glad you could make it.
5: Oh, hello there, Mr. Clotgripper. Though, it would be helpful if I could see you.
27: So your superpowers don't include super sight or night vision, huh?
5: Well, no.
27: How about super hearing?
5: Sorry, I didn't catch that.
27: This may be easier than I thought.
5: Well, if you would shed some light on this.
27: Yes, I'll give you the light right after the roundhouse takes you captive. Roundy!
5: Takes me!
6: With that, the roundhouse pounced on Captain Absolutely and twisted him up like a doughy pretzel, but not the kind with a lot of salt or mustard.
5: Oh! Ouch! Hey, that hurts. And it's also anatomically impossible to bend my leg that way. Or that way. Now cut it out. What's going on here? I'm a big fan. Heroes shouldn't reward their fans by attempting to twist their limbs into strange shapes. Not very conversant, are you, Roundhouse? All right, Thug Clotgripper, what gives?
27: You do, Captain Absolutely. You have fallen into my trap so easily. And now I will turn the world round.
5: You dastardly villain! I should have known that... Oh, wait a minute. Did you say you're going to turn the world around? Isn't it already turning around?
27: No, I want to turn the world round!
5: But the world is round. I think you'll find that science is...
27: I want everything to be round. Mm. No edges. No point to anything.
5: And what's the point of that?
27: Exactly.
5: Uh-huh.
27: Nothing should have a point. I want everything to be mindless and meaningless. Fun for the sake of fun. That's what kids want. That's what I want.
5: Surely you jest.
27: Do I jest, Roundhouse?
5: Roar!
27: No, I do not. Then capturing you is the final part of my plan.
5: Ha! That might be true if you had indeed captured me. But I, too, have studied wrestling, and with this singularly deft counter move... Hey! Gah! Or this other evasive move... Oh! Or when I turn my body this way! Wow, you're really strong, aren't you? And here I thought all that wrestling stuff was fake.
27: You see, you're no match for the Roundhouse, who embodies all that I aspire for the world. Sheer strength, no brains, and certainly no point. Now I can direct my energies to making everything point-free.
5: Right, and how do you propose to do that?
27: With this new invention of mine.
5: Ah! That's a television.
27: Precisely.
5: But television's already been invented.
27: I'm not talking about the television, you imbecile. I want you to watch the television. Look. Greetings, world! I am Thug Clotgripper, pro wrestling manager and now mad scientist, bringing you a special announcement that will change your world. Yes, even while you watch this short broadcast presentation, the world's biggest balloon is drifting over your city, covering it completely. Go on, step away from your television to look at it. There, see it? Excellent. And now I will make a final point, the finalest point that ever will be made, and puncture that balloon, releasing a gas that you will breathe in, and guess what? It will make you laugh. That's right. You will laugh and laugh until your brains are filled with nothing but laughter. And you will no longer care about having a point to anything ever again. Life will be fun and meaningless. Doesn't that sound blissful? Glad you agree. Watch the skies, my friends. Hi, I'm Thug Clotgripper, and I approve this commercial. There you have it, Captain Absolutely.
5: One small note of observation. You're using a point to destroy the balloon. Isn't that a little contradictory?
27: Don't try to stall me with intricate plot details. It is the last point ever to be made. Pencils will be broken the world over after this.
5: Metropolitanville is not exactly the whole world.
27: Hey, it's a start. And soon we will all be deliriously happy, without points, without meaning, without anything more than just fun.
5: But why? Don't you realize that it's within our humanity to seek meaning in all of our experiences, no matter how...
27: What?
5: Well, Eugene said it better. Why would you want a world like that?
27: Easy. If people do not expect meaning behind their entertainment, then all they'll expect is mindless fun. Then I will be able to recapture the lost ratings from my pro wrestling television network and give my client, the Roundhouse, a comeback in his dwindling career.
5: Clever.
27: All this chit-chatter is keeping the city waiting. With a push of this button on my remote control, a giant projectile pencil will be launched at the giant balloon, and the deed will be done. Ready? Just say the magic word.
5: Stop!
27: That's the one. 1 minute, Captain, absolutely, and then I'll be laughing all the way to the bank.
5: No!
7: Guess we'll find out what happens next after we check in with Connie.
0: Check in with Connie?
7: Mm-hmm.
0: You interrupted the drama to check in with Connie?
7: Yeah, she's on the line to give us an update on her car. Wait, back to our dramatic news insert. Siege at Wit's End. Are you there, Connie?
25: Hi, Wooten. Yeah, I'm here. And so is Red Hollard. Say hello, Red.
8: Hey.
25: Red is a registered locksmith, so he's come to help me. Red, can you explain what you're doing?
8: I sure can. See, you left your keys in your purse, and your purse is sitting on the front seat of your car, and the alarm is going off.
25: Okay.
8: So I'm going to break into your car to get your keys so you can turn that alarm off.
25: Sounds great. And how are you going to break into the car? I assume you have one of those long car breaker into things like they use on TV where you slide it down along the window and pull up on the lock mechanism?
8: No. I wish I had one of those car breaker into things.
25: Oh, then what are you going to use?
8: This brick. See? That was easy.
25: Red, you just destroyed my window.
8: Well, yeah, but you got your purse. Here.
25: My car.
8: Oh, don't worry about that. I can fix that in a jiffy. I got the replacement glass right there in my truck. You have the keys now.
25: Oh, yeah, in my purse. Keys. That's weird. They're not here.
2: Eugene, don't you have Connie's keys?
0: What?
2: What? She gave them to you earlier to get that box out of the trunk.
0: Oh, yes, I forgot. They're right here.
7: Woohoo! Hey, Connie, we found your keys.
25: What?
7: Yeah, Eugene had them the whole time.
25: I'll be right in.
7: Hey, she'll be right in.
0: Yes, perhaps now would be a good time to return to the show.
7: Show? What show is that?
0: Captain Absolutely.
7: Oh, yeah, I have. Good idea. So the Roundhouse had Captain Absolutely pinned.
5: Well, technically, I'm not pinned, Wooten. He doesn't have both my shoulder blades on the mat.
7: Oh, well, the Roundhouse had Captain Absolutely constrained.
5: Much better.
7: While the evil genius, Thug Clotgripper, prepared to launch the giant pencil that would puncture the world's largest balloon and unleash the gas that would take any meaning from humanity.
27: 3, 2, 1, and there it goes. I give it 1 minute to hit the balloon, and then my scheme will be accomplished.
5: One little question there, Thug.
27: What?
5: How will you keep the gas from affecting you?
27: What do you mean?
5: Gas masks? Some sort of containment environment? I mean, we're here under an open roof. How will you stop it from turning you into a meaningless blob?
27: Oh, blast. I knew I forgot something. Well, I have a large handkerchief I can use to cover my nose.
5: Well, it doesn't matter because I intend to stop your rocket-propelled pencil.
27: And how do you plan to do such a thing?
5: As I said, I am a big fan of the Roundhouse here. Which means I know everything about him.
27: Yeah, so what?
5: I know the significance of a particular spot 3 inches down from his left armpit.
27: Oh?
5: It's where he's most ticklish.
27: Wait.
5: Gitchy, gitchy, gitchy. Oh, stop right there. I know
27: that. Don't do that.
5: Oh, yes.
27: Keep away from him. Get away from him.
5: Stay strong, Roundhouse. Got to run my launcher. All right. There. And to avoid any confusion, I will now first stop your projectile, and then I will return to take you into custody. I fully expect you to be here. To the pencil!
6: So Captain Absolutely flew at lightning speed, which is a lot faster than a really big number two pencil can fly, and caught it right before it hit the balloon. Holding it with one hand, he grabbed the tether lines of the balloon with the other and tied it to the pencil, then sent both of them hurtling into space, where the vacuum of space caused the balloon to explode into emptiness. Well, almost empty. You know, that space station was there.
9: Ah, Houston, we have a problem, but who cares?
10: it doesn't mean anything anyway. Signing off.
5: I'll take care of that later.
6: Captain Absolutely returned to the training center, but Thug and the Roundhouse were gone.
5: Well, no big surprise there.
6: But there was a video on the television with a note saying, "Play me," written in Thug's handwriting, which Captain Absolutely knew well from an autographed Wrestling for Fun magazine he bought off an internet auction site 2 years previously.
5: Now, what's this say?
27: You haven't seen the last of us, Captain Absolutely. My plan to rid the world of meaning is not over. I will return with a bigger balloon and two handkerchiefs.
5: That's fine, Thug Clotgripper, and I'll be waiting for you. But until then, I have work to do for truth, justice, and lots more truth.
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25: My keys, please, Eugene.
0: Of course, Miss Kendall, though in my defense, I didn't realize you needed them. It's not as if you asked me and
25: I thought you'd give them back after you got the box from my trunk.
6: Oh, this is great, Whit. Now the audience will get to see an exercise in conflict resolution. What do you think? Will Connie project her latent frustration onto Eugene?
2: Well, it wouldn't be the first time, Wooten. But years of training have prepared Eugene for this sort of encounter with Connie.
0: I didn't see you to give them back, and I'm glad that you acknowledged the favor I did you by retrieving the box.
11: In a world that screams for your attention, there is a place that invites you to peace. You don't need

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2: He was a poet in the 6th century BC. And he said of his own people, Cretans are always liars. And Paul is telling Titus, tell the people that you must submit yourselves to authority. Now, this would be really difficult because they were trying to free themselves from their oppressors. Rulers and authorities in this context would be the secular government. Do you not know that you are supposed to obey the laws of the land unless they violate God's law? Now, in Luke chapter 2, verse 11, we get just part A, the verse. This is what it says. Luke 2:11 says, and when they bring you before the synagogues and the rulers and the authorities, just that portion, this is what's being said in regards to Peter and the disciples, that they are not to worry about what to say. But I just wanted you to concentrate on this fact of rulers and authorities, the secular government. There are some people that become Christians who feel that because they are Christians, they no longer have to obey the laws of the land. I can go as fast as I want on the road, as fast as I want. I can do what I want to do because I'm a child of God. Well, the children of God should obey the laws of the land. Now, they can't tell you what to do with your own body, but there are laws, and the Bible talks about that God has placed the laws in the land and that all authority comes from him. In Acts chapter 5, verses 27 through 29, and when they had brought them, they set them before the council. And the high priest questioned them, saying, we strictly charged you not to teach in this name. Yet here you have filled Jerusalem with your teaching, and you intend to bring this man's blood upon us. But Peter and the apostles answered, we must obey God rather than man, or than men. While we are subject to the authorities, you need to understand that when the authorities goes against the word of God, we have an obligation to obey God rather than man. When government tells you to violate God's word, you says, I'm willing to obey the laws of the land, but when you tell me that I must violate my commitment to God or violate his will, I'm sorry, I cannot cooperate with you. When they told me that you cannot worship on Sundays, we said, well, we'll gather together in the way that you prescribe, but we will worship. You cannot collect money on Sundays. He says, well, that violates the law, and we will not cooperate with you in that regard. When they allowed the porn houses to stay open, the casinos to stay open, but the churches had to be closed, that's a shame. When the government goes against God's law, the church has to stand up and say, there's only so far that we will go. I want to thank you for tuning in today to Living by the Word. To reach us, you may call 415-332-5305. Again, that is 415-332-5305. You may also reach us by sending mail to P.O. Box 1360, Sausalito, California, 94966. Again, that is P.O. Box 1360, Sausalito, California, 94966. Our website is picf.net. Thank you for tuning in today, and please join us next Sunday. This is Pastor Marcus Small, and until next time, may the Lord cause his face to shine upon you, and may he keep you in his marvelous grace and care.

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0: Greetings, friends. We welcome you to the Sacred Name broadcast, presented by the Assemblies of Yahweh of Bethel, Pennsylvania. I'm Elder Jacob O. Meyer, proclaiming the revealed personal name of our Heavenly Father Yahweh and the good news of the Kingdom of the Heavens.
1: At the Feast of Tabernacles, when the General Assembly meets, then Yahweh must again direct that the lamp of Yahweh's Torah must be kept brightly burning at all times and must not ever be neglected. The word menorah, translated candlestick, is number 4501 in the Strong's Exhaustive Concordance Hebrew Dictionary, and it means a chandelier, from number the feminine of 4500, which is menorah, and from the root 5216, which is near, or ner, or one of those words like Abner, father of light. And it properly means to glisten, a lamp. In other words, the burner, or light, literally or figuratively translated candle, lamp, and light. Leviticus 24:5-9, then. We find here that the next instruction that Yahweh inserts in this chapter, and again I want to emphasize, this is not a lapse in Yahweh's thinking. It's not some digression like I sometimes, when I'm discussing something, I begin to digress. This is not a digression. This is something that is pre-planned by Yahweh to appear in the book. Why? Because it was an encouragement to me again to see that Yahweh demands that all of us are pure, that we bring a pure oil to light the lamp, and that lamp then is our life inside. It is we who are to be the lights of the world. Well, we can go back to Isaiah chapter 42 for just a moment and once more refresh our minds here. In this manner says El Yahweh, that created the heavens and stretched them forth, that spreads abroad the earth, that comes out that which comes out of it. He gives breath to the people upon it and spirit to them that walk in it. I, Yahweh, have called you in righteousness, and will hold your hand, and will keep you, and give you for a covenant of the people, for a light of the Gentiles, to open the blind eyes, to bring out the prisoners from the dungeon, and them that sit in darkness out of the prison house. I am Yahweh, that is my name, and my glory will I not give to another, neither my praise to carved images. You see it, brethren? We are to be for a covenant of the people, for a light to the Gentiles. We are not to assimilate the darkness of this present evil system. We are to bring out the prisoners out of the dungeon, those that are sitting in darkness. We cannot do that unless we have the light of Yahweh's law in our hearts, and unless we are faithful in all things to Yahweh's message. Leviticus 24, verse 5. And you shall take fine flour and bake 12 cakes, 2/10 parts of an ephah for one cake. You shall set them in two rows, six on a row, upon the pure table before Yahweh. There shall be nothing on the table, you see. Cakes have to be put right on the golden table. You shall put pure frankincense on each row, that it may be for bread, to the bread for a memorial, so that it smells sweet when you come up toward the table. Now remember, these things were placed right outside of the Holy of Holies. There were three articles that were placed outside of the Holy of Holies, three items of furniture. The one was the menorah, the other was the table of shewbread, And the other one was the golden altar for incense. And frank incense was put on the table with the shewbread and later burned upon this golden altar. Whenever they removed the old bread, they would take the old frankincense and burn it on the golden altar before Yahweh for a sweet smell in the holy place, right outside of the Holy of Holies. And so here you see then in Leviticus chapter 24 that bread had to be baked every week. And it was baked on a Friday. It was put on the table on the Sabbath, probably hot off the out of the oven. The bread was baked, laid on a Friday, and it was put in when the Sabbath began. Perhaps it was even one of the delineations of the Sabbath. I'm thinking possibly this might have been the case. Every Sabbath he shall set it in order before Yahweh continually. And Sabbath begins at sundown, and so any encroachment of the Sabbath is what we do for ourselves on the Sabbath, following sundown until the sundown that ends the Sabbath. How strict are we with keeping the Sabbath? Every Sabbath he shall set it in order before Yahweh continually. It is on behalf of the children of Israel an everlasting covenant. And it shall be for Aaron and his sons. They shall eat it in the holy place. For it is most holy to him of the offerings of Yahweh made by fire. So here we have pure food set out on Yahweh's table before Yahweh in the holy place. In Exodus 25, we see the description of the table, Exodus 25, 23. And you shall make a table of acacia wood, 2 cubits. That's about 44 inches the length, and a cubit, about 22 inches the width of it, and a cubit and a half the height of it, so that would be about 30 inches. That would be like a yardstick approximately. And you shall overlay it with pure gold and make a crown of gold around it. You shall make the border of a hand width, and you shall make a golden crown to the border. And you shall make it for it 4 rings of gold and put the rings on the 4 corners that are on the 4 feet of it. Close by the border shall the rings be. That's what you use to carry it. You put in 2 poles. That are also gold covered, and you carry it, and then all the dishes and everything that go with it. And you shall set on the table shewbread before me always. In the tabernacle and in the temple time, the bread was baked on the 6th day and then set on the table. The old bread from the week past was taken away and was eaten by the priests, and immediately the new bread was laid down. Yahshua said in John chapter 6, they said therefore to him, what then do you for a sign that we may see and believe you? What do you work? Our fathers ate the manna in the wilderness, as it is written. He gave them bread out of heaven to eat. Yahshua therefore said to them, truly, truly, I say to you, it was not Moses that gave you the bread out of heaven, but my Father gives you the true bread out of heaven. For the bread of Elohim is that which comes down out of heaven and gives life to the world. And they said therefore to him, Rabbi, evermore give us this bread. And Yahshua said, I am the bread of life. He that comes to me shall not hunger, but he that believes on me shall never thirst. I am the bread of life. So Yahshua the Messiah is really the symbol of the shewbread that was there placed before Yahweh. Every week at all times that bread was there. There was always food in Yahweh's house. But I want to ask a question this morning. Do Yahweh's people continually have this food of a spiritual nature to offer to those around them who hunger and thirst? It was at the feast that I began to wonder, are all of the brethren absorbing the messages that are being presented? Are all the brethren absorbing the material? Do all of them comprehend that the things that were spoken at this feast will be helpful to send them and to bring others along down the narrow pathway toward the kingdom of Yahweh? Leviticus chapter 24, verse 10. The son of an Israelite woman whose father was an Egyptian went out among the children of Israel, and the son of the Israelite woman and a man of Israel fought together in the camp, and the son of the Israelite woman blasphemed the name and cursed, and they brought him to Moses. He did two things, didn't he? He blasphemed the name and he cursed. This man fought with an Israelite. It says he went out into the camp. In other words, he left his tent. Did he leave his tent among the mixed multitude? Because he's a mixed blood. He's a mixture between an Israelite and an Egyptian. And did he demand that because his mother is an Israelite that he joins the camp of Dan, and perhaps the watchmen or the security forces of the camp of the tribe of Dan said, no, you're not. You belong over with the mixed multitude. A lot of things start to fall into place when you put it in this context. A mixed blood, one of the mixed multitude that came out with Israel out of Egypt. Oh, but in Israel we teach that a man is an Israelite as long as he's the son of a Jewish mother. I think we have to remember that the Jews teach that he's the son of a Jewish mother. Then he becomes a Jew. Well, he's always a Jew. But what was the original teaching on that? Did he also have some of his father's antagonism, some of his father's belligerence in his personality? He went out of his tent, evidently. He went out into the camp. We are not told what the battle was about, but a man of Israel and this individual, son of an Israelite woman and an Egyptian father, came to blows. They started beating each other. They came to blows. In other words, somebody's temper let loose, and they no longer reasoned among themselves. You can reason your case and take it before a judicial judge in Israel, which should have been Moses. They should have, when the things started getting heated, they should have said, okay, we're going to go for a decision to the chief justice of Israel, which was Moses.
0: 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Don't forget, friends, we'd like to communicate with you if you love the Word of Yahweh as we do, And if you love to study the scriptures, write or call today.
1: They mix blood here, this man, it says, blasphemed the name. The word is nagav, no gav actually. Blasphemed Hashem, and he cursed. Number 7043, the word is kolal. To be or causatively to make light small. It's exactly the implication here that it's exactly the opposite of kaved, to make heavy. So he's minimizing Yahweh. He's putting Yahweh down. He's libeling Yahweh. He is punching a hole in Yahweh. Now remember, I'm bringing you back to the feast days, and that this is a digression between the holy days and the sabbatical year. And as I was studying through this material, I said to myself, how perfectly Yahweh has put this book together. It's a miracle. Because unless we perfectly submit to Yahweh and His Word, we are punching a hole in Yahweh's worship. We are doing violence to Yahweh's worship. We are making it small instead of great. We should be making Yahweh great. We should be honoring Yahweh. What the word kaved is. Kaved ethavika wethameka lema'an is the fifth commandment. Kaved. You shall make heavy. You shall honor Yahweh. Did everyone at this last feast of tabernacles do everything in their power to honor Yahweh, to hold Yahweh's worship up in a high esteem, to give it weight, or did some want to make it small? Now, if we're not going to try to do everything in our power to kaved, to honor, to make heavy the name of Yahweh, but we are going to bring Yahweh's name down. We're going to make it small. We're going to make light of it, which kalal, we curse Yahweh, to just make Yahweh's worship just a part of churchianity or a part of nominal religion, saying that the Assemblies of Yahweh is no different from another religion. They all have their problems today. But we are the ones who ought to be putting forth an effort to bring a credit to Yahweh. It frustrates me when I see people who despise a family name. I can't help for my family name. My father gave it to me. You can't help for your family name. Your father gave it to you. But when someone does something to cause shame to that name, that is what really hurts. No, people want to hear light things. Prophesy deceits. Tell us lies. That's what the world wants today, but that's not the worship of Yahweh. The worship of Yahweh is intended to bring people up out of this morass of evil and wickedness in the world. Now, to continue, whoever shall speak a word against the Son of Man, it shall be forgiven him. Yes, if we speak a word against Yahshua, I repent. Yahweh, forgive me. Yahshua, forgive me. And they promised to do that. And you can read first chapter of 1 John, where it says, if we are faithful If we confess our sins, he is faithful and righteous to forgive our sins and to cleanse us from all unrighteousness. But if we say we have not sinned, we make him a liar, and the truth is not in him. And so as we continue now, and whoever shall speak a word against the Son of Man, it shall be forgiven him. But whoever shall speak a word against the Holy Spirit, it shall not be forgiven him. I don't care what the Bible says, I'm going to go and do exactly as I please. That's what isn't going to be forgiven. That's what Yahweh can't forgive. Neither in this world, nor in that which is to come. Either make the tree good and the fruit good, or make the tree corrupt and its fruit corrupt. For the tree is known by its fruit. You offspring of vipers, you offspring of Satan the devil, the snake. How can you, being evil, speak good things? For out of the abundance of the heart, Yahshua said it at several different places, the mouth speaks. The good man out of his good treasure brings forth good things. The evil man out of his evil treasure brings forth evil things. And I say to you, that every idle word, we better be careful what we say, that men shall speak, they shall give account of it in the day of judgment, for by your words you shall be justified, declared innocent, and by your words you shall be condemned. The responsibility of everyone in this organization is to make it great. And starting with number one, Acts chapter 13, verse 45. But when the Jews saw the multitudes, they were filled with jealousy and contradicted the things which were spoken by Paul and blasphemed. Now, the Apostle Paul, his name was Shaul in Hebrew, and it means ask. But he was given also the name of Paul, which in Hebrew means a worker, or actually in the conjugation, it means worked over. And he was certainly worked over. He was beaten and whatever else was done to him. Shipwrecked, beaten, and beaten with stripes and rods and on. You remember how he describes it in 2 Corinthians. Paul was preaching the word of Yahweh. He was a great Bible student. He was a great teacher. He had been instructed by Yahshua to go to the nations, to the Goyim, to the Gentiles. And he preached the truth in the 13th chapter of the book of Acts. And when all the people became convicted, then the religionists, our parent religion, saw the multitudes, they were filled with jealousy, contradicted the things that were spoken by Paul, and blasphemed. And he said, it is necessary that the word of Yahweh should first be spoken to you, since you thrust it from yourself, judge yourself unworthy of eternal life. We turn to the Goyim, to the Gentiles. That's blasphemy. To contradict Yahweh's true preaching, the true preaching of Yahweh's word. Jacob, chapter 3, verse 13. Who is wise and understanding among you? Let him show by his good life his works in meekness of wisdom. But if you have bitter jealousy and faction in your heart, glory not and lie not against the truth. This wisdom is not a wisdom that comes down from above, but is earthly, sensual, devilish. That's what we have to fight against, the Babylonish system. For where jealousy and faction are, there is confusion and every vile deed. But the wisdom that is above, from above, is first pure, like the olive oil, to burn the light of Yahweh's commandments. then peaceable, shalom, gentle, easy to be entreated, full of mercy, and good fruits, like the good tree bears good fruits, without variance, does never change, without hypocrisy. The people of the world out there need it at this moment. They need this doctrine, they need this teaching, they need truth. They need something to hang on to. We must be ready at all times not to bring a reproach upon the name of Yahweh, but rather, conversely, to bring honor to Yahweh's name. Can we learn this lesson? For myself, I can clearly see how Yahweh was thinking when he put Leviticus 24 where it stands today, following the feast days. Maybe that's what Paul meant when he said that he understood it too. You come not together for the better, but for the worse. We have a job to do, brethren, and that job can be done if we do not become ensnared with this worldly system, but we stand outside of this system of things. May Yahweh bless us, and may we learn this lesson and learn it good, because we need to move forward. The time is late, and we are not going to ever have another second chance. May Yahweh bless you.
0: 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Hope you join us again next time on the same station next week. And until then, this has been Elder Jacob O. Meyer saying, may Yahweh bless you abundantly.
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4: Welcome to Miracles of God with Pastors Joel and Annalisa Jones. How true it is that most people value peace and security in their lives, but often seek to obtain it through ineffective and even counterproductive means. However, the Bible shows us that true and lasting peace is found only in Christ Jesus. Amen. So tune in as Pastor Joel teaches about finding true peace in the continuation of this informative series entitled, Where's Your Peace?
5: If you know the Lord and His Word, then you all know that there are no accidents in this life. Amen?
6: Amen.
5: Well, that's the part of it. There's no accident in this life. When you know Jesus, you know that. And you know that nothing in this life that has occurred happened without Him knowing about it. Amen? Without God knowing about it. There's nothing that goes on. And you know, if you're not familiar with God and his omniscience and his omnipotence, you may not know that. And you may say you're sold out on what science tells you, or what science prescribes as the framework of life, whatever that may be, the running of the world. You'll find that science itself confirms that this all points to God. This all points to a very ultra-intelligent being that started everything that we see today. It didn't just happen, okay? Everything we see or are a part of, which is life, was started by a creator. So from the most minuscule molecules and atoms, okay, to the nucleus, to the DNA of animals and the DNA of people, this was started by something, somebody. And it couldn't be a person, okay? This evidence proves that all this comes from a supernatural God. That's the only one that could have done this. That's the only one that could have put this thing into motion. That's the only one that could speak life into existence is God himself. So that's what we're seeing. So in light of all this factual evidence about our creator, all the things that we know about God having the skill and the knowledge to bring all this into existence, it should be a no-brainer that we follow him. Amen? Amen. It should be a no-brainer that we come to know who this is, right? We should find our peace in him. Amen. Amen. If he made it, okay, he prepared it, he knows how it works, then we need to go to him. Amen. Amen. I mean, if you get a new refrigerator and something goes wrong, you just take it to anybody or the manufacturer. Right. It's always better to go to the manufacturer. Okay? You get you a nice, shiny car or whatever it may be. You want to take it to somebody up the street? Oh, no. At least not for a while. Right. At least not until the warranty. Well, guess what? Our warranty has worn out, okay? So we go to the creator of the world. That's what I'm trying to say. It just makes sense. And the problem is, so people proceed through life trying to find peace because that's all they know. That's all we know is what we see. If we don't know Jesus, that's all we know. I was like that, okay? We try to find peace and contentment in the things that we're familiar with, right? The things of the world. Now, we learned last week that peace, in its natural sense, we said it's a byproduct. Peace is a byproduct of people's experiences, people's cultures, what you've learned in your life, the things you've been through. That gives you an idea of the security that's common to you. I shared some of my childhood experiences last week, right? I was saying how I was born and raised in the projects on the south side of Chicago, and witnessed violence almost every day, at least every week, sometimes a few days a week, almost daily, and how that factored into my standard of peace. See, because I had gotten accustomed to it. So I lived in the neighborhood. I didn't know it was as dangerous as they said it was. Because I lived there all my life. I was born and raised there. Okay? And this was long before I met Jesus. So I realized now that it's normal that people who have witnessed chaos in their lives, if you've witnessed that daily, they're likely to be able to handle certain levels of disturbances better than people who've not seen it. Amen? You see what I'm saying? People are not seasoned in those areas. I met a family, Pastor and Lisa will remember them. They lived next door to us years ago when I first came to California. And they were from Ukraine. I didn't know anything about Ukraine. All I knew was that the women next door to me on my right were some tough women. Were they tough? Oh, man, were they tough, Aunt Lisa? Yeah. The grandmother was tough. Grandmother was bowling. She was the high jordan. And she would do I don't want to digress, but I have to for a minute because one passed away, but the grandmother's still around. But they built a backyard with their hands. Hmm. They built a backyard with bricks. And they loaded that backyard, and it was a stair step backyard. And they got tree stumps and took the trees and sliced the trees up. And made stumps. Two women. I said, wait a minute now, who's the hell around here? They were so strong. And I said, but, and I'll let it go after this. I won't mention her name, because she passed away. The family might be watching. They know I mean it from the heart. I said, "Where did you get the?" I said, "You did. Wait a minute. You did this by yourself?" And I was looking at the trees and all the work they had planned. And I said, "She said, oh yes, Joe, did it herself." She said, "I said, but you had to load these bricks." She said, "Oh, that's nothing." She said, "In my country, we have to mix the bricks." My mind was saying to me, "You wimp! You wimp! You wimp! You just met somebody. You know how they got the bricks? They would take a truck and they would go to these abandoned sites where construction workers leaves up piled up, and they took those bricks and they loaded that wheelbarrow, and they took wheelbarrow after wheelbarrow, and they got it back to their backyard, and they made the most beautiful backyard." And I'll never forget her for that. And I said, she said, "My country, you learn to fight early. Yes, we have to. Everybody knows how to fight." She said, "Everybody knows how to make the bombs."
6: I go, "What? You know, I was going to be real nice to her." She said,
5: "My husband, he was a scientist. We, each one teaches the other, so something happened. We all are ready to do what we need to do." I had so much respect for that family.
6: Now, that taught me something. This was before I knew the Lord. You know, this was when I was doing police work, and when I was out there running and thought I was this and that and martial arts. And you met a woman that made the brick, brother. You know what? You ain't so tough. And these people live around violence all their lives. That's what I'm talking about. You develop a peace, and there was always some type of peace about it. I'm just so glad we let her come to our house and do aerobics. Okay? Because Pastor Elise was doing the aerobics there and teaching. So, what I'm trying to get to is to get back to is that it depends on your level of peace, your background. They weren't fazed by Americans. They weren't fazed by the violence that we see today because they had been through it. You see what I'm saying? But in the end, this is what I want to say. No matter how capable we think we are as people about finding peace in our standard of peace, if it isn't the peace of God, we'll find that it wasn't true peace at all. Because there's always something that will come that will rock your conscience. There's something that's going to knock you off of that comfortable area that you're in where you think you can handle it. And sooner or later, we're going to need the Lord. Amen? When I hear about what's happening in Ukraine now, some tough people, I know they're tough. They need the Lord, okay? They need God's help. Okay, and God will get you through it. Just think back to what we know about God creating all of this. Then who else could truly give us peace through all of this besides Him? Amen. Amen. Amen. Nobody but the Lord Almighty. So what I want to do now is I want to go again to Scripture, the Word of God. I'm going to continue in our lesson plan. We had something last time and I didn't get to finish it, so I'm going to ask Pastor Elise to take us back to Matthew 11. 28 to 30, please,
7: Matthew 11, 28, 30 says this: "Come to me, all you who labor and are heavy laden, and I will give you rest." 29 says to, Jesus says to, "Take my yoke upon you and learn from me, for I am gentle and lowly in heart, and you will find rest for your souls. For my yoke is easy and my burden is light."
6: All right. Thank you, Pastor. All right, we touched on this already, but we touched on it briefly last week. I just want to expand on it a little bit to bring home the point that I started last week. When Jesus says, "Come to me," he's not just saying come to churches. He's not just saying visit, okay? Or even just come visit me. Come on around, see me sometime, y'all. He ain't saying that, right? Jesus says, "Come to me." He is talking about coming and following him. Amen. I want to put that out on the airway. He means to come and abide in him. Okay? If you go to John 15:4, he says, "Abide in me and I in you." Okay? He wants us to abide in him. To abide in something or someone means to dwell in that thing. So he wants us to have a relationship where, guess what? We are rooted, I say it all the time, we are rooted and booted in Jesus. You know, you remember the old combat boots we used to wear in our growing up days? Y'all probably don't remember it. Again, I go back to the broke hands we used to wear, yeah. And you tie them up tight, and you sometimes loop the thing around there, tie it, so then you loop it around again, and you tie it, because you don't want them slipping and sliding. You want to be like that with Jesus. You want to be rooted in Jesus. I want to put that out, because remember, you all, people gathered back in the day to check Jesus out, right? They came to see Jesus. They came to see about him, to see what he was about. Right? To feel him out, okay? And that's all right. But they call him the multitude because they didn't stay. See, sometimes we'll come to Jesus because we're looking for something, but we really want our thing. Sometimes we come to the Lord looking for something, but we really want our thing. Okay? So, and that's why. But if you notice, Jesus' disciples, except for that one, his disciples didn't waver, they stayed, right? They stayed with him. His disciples didn't leave. The multitude left. So we need to think about that, because Jesus is asking the church right now, are you willing to be rooted deep in me? And are you willing to do it by my standards and not yours? Are we being more than you trust the world? See, and that's something that we don't do normally. I'm not knocking it. It's not an easy thing. When you call somebody to the Lord, it's a serious matter. Sister Liz was singing about Mary, did you know that your baby boy, God has a plan for your baby boy. He's going to have to go through some stuff. We ought to think about that. If your name is Rick, Rick, did you know that your child, your family is being called by the Lord? Rick, Shirley, did you know that your child needs to come to the Lord? That's a big thing. That's a big thing, because it's not going to be easy. Huh? God wants to use your child. Are you willing to let him or her go to the Lord? If so, then you need to go. If so, you need to be there. I can't release my child to something that I'm not sure about. And my child is a big child. You all know my child. Have you seen my child lately? They don't get much smaller. They don't get any smaller. They just get bigger. My daughter, big child. I got some big people, tall, 6'5", 6'6". Okay? Just coming to the Lord. I can't bring him to something that I don't believe in. I can't tell him to do something I wouldn't do. If I got to bite the bullet, if I got to hit the deck, I got to do it in faith. I got to be walking with the Lord. So I have to be embedded in him and him in me, or I'm not in it. That's what we're talking about. There ain't no game plan. I can't tell you about other churches. I can't tell you about other pastors. I'm not trying to knock them. No, it ain't about Mr. Look so good, look, smell so good, sing so good. No, we want to present ourselves to be appropriate and dressed for the Lord. But after all that, man, I'm just a grunt. I'm just a servant trying to get to the Lord. If I could come in here with a sweatsuit on and wear it and keep a bandana to get the sweat off my face, but it wouldn't be right for me to dress that way. But I'm telling you, what I mean is the most important thing is to come to the Lord. Yeah. Abide in him and him in you. Believe in what he says and let him do that. For your children, for your neighbors. I saw a young man the other day, and I almost cried. I guess they think there's something wrong with me. I was walking, that's how the Lord does you. I'm walking through the store, and I see this mother. She's a mother. And I came out of a dressing room somewhere. What was it? And anyway, the kid came to the door, and he tried to get in the door. And when he saw he came out, his face just kind of, and he said, "Oh, my bad. And he was walking and his shoulders was down and he went to, you know, and they were waiting, you know, because when you go play, they don't give much for the men. You know what? You ever noticed that? Let me say that too. Dressing rooms and fitting room, the women's place is always a whole bunch of rooms. It's like 20 rooms. Man, they give you 2-3 spaces and the door is locked and you try to open it. You have to go around and you got a pair of bare shoes. I'm just trying to get some help. Help, please. You know, and they open up the door, they look at you. You get to bring that back and put it right over here and make sure you get it back. So the young man was like, he was so polite. And as I saw them leave, I came out and I saw the mother sitting there by the door. He's about a 13, 14-year-old kid. But something about that kid that said respect. He had respect written all over his face. And I saw them walking, and later on, I get in my car, and I saw him walking to the car. He just walked behind his mother like that. And I could tell that that boy was raised right. I don't know if the mother was married. I don't know if he has a father. But my heart went out to that child. My heart said, I wish I could talk to them. I wish I could help mentor him. I wonder if they know the Lord. He's going to need Jesus, even if he has him now, because he's in a rough place. He's in a place where there are people, there are vipers, and there are young men his age that don't act like him. I could tell in just 10 minutes of seeing the kid. You see, the Lord has given me that discernment. So what I'm saying is that we have to pass this on to somebody. And if we're with the Lord, you want to make sure that you're with him. Amen. You want to make sure that you're serving the one true God. To all the people out there who say they know Jesus, I pray that you do. And if you don't know him, get to know him. It's very, very important. Don't base your life on something that I'm saying or something that another pastor is saying or some leader or some politician, whoever says it. Make sure that you know the Lord, okay? Because it's very important. The multitude wanted to come around, but didn't want to stay long enough to find out what Jesus was about. Once they found out it wasn't what they expected or what they wanted, they moved on. Okay? But Jesus wants you wholeheartedly, not half-hearted. Jesus wants your whole heart. Remember what he says, for example, in the book of Jeremiah. Pastor, take us there. Take us to Jeremiah 29:13, please.
7: Jeremiah 29:13 says this, and you will seek me and find me when you search for me with all your heart.
6: Amen. Thank you, Pastor. It's about seeking Christ, isn't it? It's about seeking him. It's about seeking and searching for Christ. Paul says we press toward the goal for the prize of the upward call of Christ, of God in Christ Jesus. He says that in Philippians 3:14. That's what it's about. It's about pressing toward God, not some half-baked, half-hearted, haphazard relationship. You want to know that you are in Christ. Because there are going to be some things that's going to come up in your life and you're going to need him, okay? And you're going to need to know the formula works. He's going to test you on it, okay? You're going to be picked on either way, okay? Quiet is kept. Because whether you know the Lord or not, the devil already got it. He's already going to mess with you. He's messing with you now. He's mad because you're coming to church. He's mad because you're listening to the Lord, okay? So he's already a sneak thief. He's already coming to steal, kill, and destroy, want to mess you up, want to mess up your family, want to mess up your relationship. So we may as well get with it and get some protection to that one who will take care of us, amen? Amen. So we're talking about the Lord. So when he says, take my yoke upon you, in other words, he said, get securely linked in the Lord. Be yoked up with Jesus, okay? Get yoked up with him. If you get hooked into Jesus, you've got strength. You've got stability when you get hooked up with Jesus, amen? Amen. When you get arm in arm with the Lord, you come on now. You linked in, you can stand against anything, okay? You're going to need it, okay? You're going to need it. Sometimes I needed just to get out of bed. You know, when I was young, let me tell you something, boy, I used to could lay on my back and I could jump up from a lying position and boom, like spring on my feet. So I was Action Jackson. Boy, I tried that about 5 years ago. and I'm going to knock over everything in the garage. Stumbling and bubbling, trying. And now I wouldn't dare. Now I get up real slow. I ain't going to show you. I'm not going to show you. But I get up real slow.
8: What I'm saying is that you want Jesus in your life because you don't need him, see? You need him just to get up, y'all. Yeah. Just to get off bed, just to get up, get around, okay?
6: Yeah. You need him.
8: We need him, is what I'm trying to tell you. We need him. You're going to need him more than you know. So he says, take my yoke upon you. And that's what brings you peace. When you have Jesus, you have peace because you're connected with him. And you know that even the things that you can't resolve, guess what? He can.
9: Amen. Amen.
8: Guess what? Like Paul said, to live is Christ, but to die is gain. If I do go today, I know I'm going into the arms of God.
9: Amen.
8: Amen. It don't get no better than that. I may want to stay here a little longer just to have a meal or something. But other than that, if he takes you home, you know him, right? You know where you're going. It's a win-win situation. Are you following me?
9: Yeah.
8: So I hope so, because that's how it works. And time is passing, folks.
9: Mm.
8: Time is passing. We can't afford to lead shallow relationships now.
9: Amen.
8: Not if those relationships will hamper us. No, we want it to be real. But if you look around, you see evidence across the board. Remember, your sense of true peace is not necessarily God's sense if you don't know him. Okay? In fact, you want to be into an intimate relationship with God, and that doesn't come overnight.
9: Mm-hmm.
8: All right? Because this is supernatural. So you got to do some things. Some people claim to know Jesus, but have little or no peace in their lives.
9: Mm-hmm.
8: I've seen people like that, spiritually. We know Jesus, but we want God, but just don't put me on a plane. Okay? we know Jesus, but, you know, don't send me to New York. They're crazy. You know, that type of thing. Well, if you know him and you're following him, we go where he tells us. You know, that's what it's about. Again, we all have some degree of peace in the natural way of thinking. As we've been thinking, we've been talking about that. We know that tangible things like money and real estate and possessions, even status and accolades, that gives us some type of peace, right? We're with the in crowd. We know the right people. We run in the right circles and things like that. So our peace meter goes up. I'm good. Oh, now I ain't got time for Jesus. I'm good.
10: 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You don't need a building.

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2: Where neither moth nor rust destroys, and where thieves do not break in and steal. 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
3: All right, thank you, Pat. That's Jesus talking, right? He's teaching. In this passage, Lord sent me there because it covers some essential points with regard to what should or should not be our focus, okay? When it comes to our devotion to certain things, right? Various things. We can conclude from this text that what we truly treasure or seek in life is connected to our heart's desire. What your heart really needs you to do, that's what you're going to go after, in other words. That's what's going to be important to you. It's a heart thing. Amen?
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6: In 1862, Abraham Lincoln signed the Morrill Act, helping states create colleges focused on agriculture, mechanics, science, and practical education. The principle was not centralized control, it was opportunity. Lincoln's Morrill Act reminds us that America can support education without surrendering education to Washington. Why did it matter? Because a free nation needs citizens equipped to work, build, steward, and govern themselves. Scripture gives work a sacred weight. In Genesis, God placed man in the garden to work it and to keep it. Proverbs honors the one who works his land. Paul warns against idleness and calls believers to earn their bread. Why does that still matter today? Because education should form capable people under God, not dependent subjects under bureaucracy.
7: We cannot control what happens in the future.
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7: There's so much that we can't control. 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We're going to have to accept that there are things we cannot control, but take responsibility for what we can control. I can't control what someone else says, but I can control my reaction to it. I can't control if I walk into a coffee shop and someone just bumps into me and says rude things to me because the coffee shop frappéd their latte and waylaid their whole day, right? And now they're trying to take it out on me. But here's what I can do. I can look at them and think, just because you lay down an offense doesn't mean I have to pick it up, carry it with me, and let it ruin my day.
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1: Welcome to Love Never Fails Radio Takeover. I'm your host, Casey Newkay. I want to say welcome back to myself because you guys haven't heard my voice in quite a while. I'm here stepping in for Vanessa as she takes her sabbatical for the summer. And I just wanted to invite and welcome Byron Kalberg. He is our maintenance technician along with 15 different other hats within Love Never Fails. He's a close friend of mine. He works at the church with me, and I just wanted to get him on the podcast and let him know his heart. I want everyone to see what happens behind closed doors with Love Never Fails, because that's exactly what Byron does. He's the most humble man I've ever met. And Byron, thank you for joining us.
10: You're welcome. Glad to be here.
1: So Byron, I wanted to start, how did you first get involved with Love Never Fails? I know it's been a while. If you care to share, how many years have you been with Love Never Fails?
10: I believe it'll be 6 years this August. I've been with Love Never Fails, and it kind of all started. I've known Vanessa for a while, even time before that through church. I lived at a friend's place where they were babysitting her daughter, Natasha. So I've known her kind of since then. That's probably around when I first met her. She's going to a different church, but just met her through that. And then she ended up coming to the church I was going to. We got involved in youth ministry together and with her dance program and stuff like that, and me being involved in children and youth at my church. And kind of how it all started, me coming to Love Never Fails, I knew a little bit of what her vision was and her plan and what she had done over the years. I had a little bit of interest in it, but wasn't really at first thinking of doing anything. I believe I had helped her move houses. And she'd asked me to help move houses at times, and I didn't really know what I was really doing or into at that time. But I came to a time in my life where I've always done kind of like mechanic work or things like that. So I was working mechanics, and I was also youth pastor at my church, kind of doing those two things at the same time. And I came to a time where I wanted to maybe do a little bit more in my life and kind of look to maybe helping people more than just fixing things, maybe helping try help fix people, not really fix them, but help them in their lives.
1: Give them a hand up.
10: Yeah. Helping them out instead of just fixing, things that are inanimate, machines and stuff like that. And so I kind of had mentioned that over the years or the time, and Vanessa had heard of that. And I was kind of getting a little bit interested of maybe, even like working with her, but I didn't know if it was even a possibility of a guy working in with, she had programmed with women and stuff like that and their traumas. And so it all came to a time when she was looking at opening up a youth house. And then she kind of put it on my plate or offered, say, hey, would you be interested in being a house manager at a youth house I'm trying to open up? And I had a little bit of piqued my interest, and I was like, yeah, that sounds like something good, but I didn't really know it was going to be a totally different change from what I was used to. I'd never really done anything like that before besides just being the youth pastor, helping with youth and things like that, but nothing that type of thing. And so after a little, pondering and thinking about it and praying on it, I kind of wanted a change in my life too, and maybe moving closer to this area. I was living out in Morgan Hill area. I think I'd recently moved back at that time, trying to get away from just the job I had. And so I kind of all went in. I'm like, yeah, you know what? I'll do it. I'll jump in and I'll do that. I'll try that out, see how it goes. And so she hired me on when she opened the youth house, as the first house manager at the youth house. And then about a month later, even kind of in that time, I was in transition, trying to find housing and stuff like that. As I moved back, I lived in one place and we kind of had gotten kicked out, and I was still looking for a place and didn't really have anything. And of course, when Vanessa sees things or people need something, she kind of usually makes a way. And so
1: that's very, very true.
10: And about a month later, we had a house that was, you know, open that she wanted to maybe rent. And so I had talked like many years ago about, you know, this should maybe be a house for men or guys that they can come in, and, you know, at the time that they maybe just need help to get on their feet or save money. And so about a month after, I think I started in with the youth house, she opened the launch house, which is the men's house, to help with that, and asked me to be the live-in, you know, kind of a place for me to stay and kind of have a little bit of permanence, a resident there. So I was kind of doing both those jobs for a little while, being like the live-in at the men's house, the launch house. And then I was working as a house manager for the youth house. She had opened up. And a little bit after that, I had moved into being a manager at the women's house as well, as things had transitioned over there and things like that. So that's how I got involved.
1: There's one thing that you said during that testimonial. You weren't sure if men were able to help in this industry. And I know a lot of our viewers and a lot of people that we go in contact with aren't just women. How has it been with that transition, or really coming into the role? What did it look like as a man coming into an anti-human trafficking nonprofit?
10: I mean, for me, it didn't really seem that hard. I know who I am, and I said known who I was. And so I guess through my whole life, how I was raised and kind of just who the person I am, people trust me a lot. You know, they've always
1: very, very true.
10: They've always asked me to, you know, take care of things, either be their kids at time, animals, or even homes. You know, they're like, hey, here's the key to my place. You know, you can come and stay or whatever. I've kind of been that type of person, like a dependable person, someone they can trust. I've heard people say that I have good integrity and stuff like that. So it was kind of like in that time, I didn't really have any thoughts or like not maybe not being able to do it or go in there, but I just thought it might be something from someone else. And I don't really know, you know, the traumas or what the women, if they'd be accepting of someone like that as well and that type of thing. But Vanessa, knowing me and kind of maybe her vision, the future, and kind of as it moved on, I think that's more of a more important thing in the organization. And, you know, at first it was just like all women, and there was like a guy that was working, but he was working at they had a store. And so they get a little interaction with them. That was Miguel. But no one was actually, you know, working in the house. They would have like sometimes, I guess. And when I came on too with my little maintenance or kind of fixing thing, and that was kind of part of my job as well, to help things out. They'd have a maintenance guy that would come in once in a while, but that was kind of like, you know, not very often, I don't think.
1: Right.
10: So, for me, but it was kind of like that thing, like when I go in there, like what in a way, what can I do or what can I not do? That you have to try to figure that part out of it. With those people. But I think just the way I am, I'm not that type of person that will push anything. I kind of just let things that would come to me, if they're comfortable with talking and interacting with me, that's cool. I'll do that. If not, I'll kind of stay away and
1: put your head down and get to work.
10: Yeah. And so that's kind of how it was with there. And I was welcomed by everyone, it seems like, for the most part. Some, you know, sometimes in it, there were some, you know, the program members, they weren't really sure about it or knowing my motives and stuff like that. But as they'd seen me over the times or, you know, years, they knew I wasn't really there to what they'd maybe experienced in the past. And so, I mean, I felt like in the whole thing, the scheme of thing, like what I was doing, I was trying to help the people, even help fix some of the things. I think more of the important part of it was the women in there seeing a man or a guy that is a healthy male, or maybe like a role model type of person, that they could see there is a difference out there than maybe what they've experienced. And so I think that's more the bigger part of my role in LNF. And then even with that, a whole bunch of other men have come on to LNF and work, and it's grown. So I think that was a big part of me being in there and being able to create that environment where it's
1: what you just said, being able to be a healthy man in their life, whether it's domestic violence, whether it's human trafficking, or just interpersonal trauma. for us to be able to step in and be a strong, healthy man that represents the good qualities. I just got to give you kudos because I know that I came in at an easier time when there was multiple men on staff. So thank you, Byron. With that being said, we're going to take a quick break. 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
15: Hey, my name is Gabe Garcia. I'm the lead pastor at New City Church in Oakland, California. We love Oakland, and we believe God loves Oakland as well. And we want to do everything we can to make our city shine. That's why we love partnering with Vanessa Russell and Love Never Fails. They're working day in and day out to end human trafficking on the streets of Oakland and all throughout the Bay Area. And I've seen it firsthand. I've seen lives transformed as Love Never Fails rescues young men and women, provides housing, medical care, job training, discipleship. 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
1: Welcome back to Love Never Fails Radio. I'm your host, Casey Newkay, and I'm here with Byron Calvert. He is an amazing maintenance guru, is what I like to call him, because he does every single thing that you can think of. Leaning into that, Byron, I wanted you to talk about, and I wanted to ask, there are so many different things that you do on the properties with our vehicles, with the houses. First off, how did you gain that knowledge? And secondly, how has that been traversing that and really trying to do what's needed to be done on the least amount of budget that you can? Can you tell me a little bit about that?
10: Okay. I mean, I guess just kind of the type of person I am, I'm always, interested in learning different things or different type of stuff, know how things work. And I think it kind of came from my dad and my parents. I was raised, and my grandparents were farmers. My dad was always kind of teach me different things, and I'd ask questions, and he'd try to go through and explain how everything works. So just that kind of mindset or how I kind of am in things kind of helps out. And so growing up and kind of doing things, I started getting into like auto mechanics, working on cars and stuff like that. So I did that for a while. I went to school and worked for that in the industry a little bit. I'd worked kind of in, before I'd gotten there, I'd done some different things with like UPS and in nurseries before, but that's a little bit different. But in some of that transition, I'd worked at like a machine shop, a factory doing things. So just, I mean, it's not the things like either creating things or trying to do things that were helping, but I kind of got into auto mechanics, and then through that worked at different places. And then it was at a time where work wasn't out there. People were losing jobs, and I kind of lost some stuff. I was transitioning. I got into a place where it was like trailers, and then it ended up going to like RVs and type of stuff. And so that gave me, so my main knowledge was like on cars and stuff, which they have a lot of different systems in there that you can learn from and do. But when I got into like RV stuff, it kind of got a little bit more of like housing type of things. And I've known people that worked in construction. I had like, cousins or friends that had worked in construction. I'd help them with different things or roofing and stuff like that. So I just gained a little bit of knowledge here and there. But with that kind of transition of going through some of those things, it gave me a little bit more knowledge of houses and stuff like that. And so, but my main stuff was, my main knowledge was in auto mechanics, but I was able to kind of apply some of the things to other cases. And so when I got in, I was just able to, either the things that came out, figured out, or look into research, like what maybe needed to be done. And a lot of it wasn't really too big of stuff going on, but I have had to learn some things over the years being in there with things that have come up. And it's kind of thanks to, YouTube and videos now that kind of help out a little bit. If I don't really know exactly what's going on, I can look on and see different things, and not always, you know, all the time correct, but you can get some ideas of some things. And kind of for me, sometimes I'm a little scared of just jumping into something. Like, I'm not sure if I'm going to open something up, and I'm like, I want to know that I can get it back to where it was or fix something. But for the most part, when I do it, it's like, it doesn't seem like it's that hard for me. Once I open, I'm like, oh, this isn't that bad. And so I've been able to learn a lot of different skills, you know, being in the house. You know, it kind of started as just like, you know, locks and stuff like that, which I kind of had a knowledge of, you know, locks and keys and a little bit of plumbing stuff. And I had some little bit of electrical knowledge with automotive type of stuff. And then even with working with some people, but I've learned more about, you know, having to like replace floors and stuff like that, you know, even some, you know, drywall type of repairs. I've helped a lot of people paint. So I kind of have a knowledge in that as well, but, kind of had to learn, you know, a whole bunch of different things. If something came up, you know, I think one of the first projects when I came in is they wanted to had a house. They wanted to kind of split and put like a fence up, and I just put up a fence. That was the first time I ever made a fence or whatever, but I kind of just looked into it. I kind of had some knowledge and just built it in. It turned out pretty well, but yeah, just over the year, just whatever came up, I would just do it out. And then I kind of, if I had stuff, I keep it around. So I have a lot of different, maybe like nuts and bolts or things that I would keep to kind of keep the costs down. If I'd go, I'd try to find whatever material I had to use, what it is. Sometimes I do have to pay something, but I don't really like to bring too much in as far as the costs that we have to use. And so, and kind of with how our program is, they want to keep it in-house and have too many people coming in and out. So if I can, I try to take care of everything I can. If I bring someone else in, I bring them in, but I kind of keep a good eye on it and might learn something from what they do or things like that. So I try to keep all that stuff in mind. But yeah, it's been an experience and I've learned a lot, and it seems fairly easy to me. Sometimes I'm like, how come, you know, in my mind, how come someone can't do this? But I don't know. It just comes easy, I guess, to me through all the years of experience and stuff like that. And
1: I know for sure I've put in a maintenance request form when I said, maybe I'll be able to do this, but let me get the professional quote unquote. But thank God for YouTube. Am I right? Thank God for YouTube. That being said, so as you guys were listening to Byron, he said floor replacement, he said painting, car maintenance stuff, outdoor work, anything you can think of, Byron has found a way or has looked on YouTube. And so I wanted to encourage anyone listening, Byron, if anybody's wanting to help out, if anybody, when you said those topics, has, oh, I have those skills or I have experience in that, if anyone's trying to get involved or come and help with Love Never Fails, how would they really go about that? And do you need that help? I know you're a one-man army, so let me know. Let everyone listening know that it might be a need.
10: Yeah, I mean, I do kind of like to do things on my own and do other things, but I know it's good to have help. Sometimes I will need help if, you know, we're moving different things or I'm not really well versed in something. It's always good to get a knowledge and things. But if you want to help or want to volunteer or things like that, we do have volunteer forms you can fill out and kind of be vetted. You know, some sites you could go right to into, but some you might have to, we have certain safe sites or confidential sites that you'd have to get some background checks to be able to go and do those. Those we kind of try to keep most in-house if we can, but there are times that we might need something. But with me, I mean, there are times I might need some help, but I guess in my mind, like a lot of things might be most helpful be if someone had like extra supplies, I think, because I know like one time we had like we'd go to this place, it was called The Hub, where there's different supplies that we can get and here and there, and I was going through, I kept going to this room and it was like the same stuff all there, but they had a whole bunch of flooring that was in this room, and like I didn't really feel like I had a need at the time, and like I don't know, trying to get rid of it. I'm like, you know what? I don't have too much of storage, but I'm like, I'll just take what you have. And sometimes I might need it. And then over the years of time like that, I kind of used that all up. I kind of mixed match some stuff, but I made it work for some things, kind of being cost effective. And they weren't really the best quality and stuff, but I was able to do those things. But for me, like, if there's anyone that has, you know, is in construction sites or things like that, where they have extra supplies that are left over, we could possibly use some of those things. That would be very helpful for our organization to get involved that way. If you actually want to get in there and see in a way what we do or help, there are some opportunities for that. You know, there's some always repairs needed on some of the houses. Most of our places that we have are older type of homes and stuff like that. So there's always different things. If you have knowledge, you know, back in, you know, things were built in maybe like the 30s, you know, the 40s or 60s or things like that, or, you know, 19th century type of stuff.
1: Very different foundation and walls compared to what we're looking at nowadays.
10: So, I mean, that's always helping. And if you want to get involved somehow, you know, money's always good as well. If you want to donate that, it would help too. But it's always good for partners to come in and, you know, even share some of the stuff that I've shared through experiences of who you are, what you know, and things like that. Maybe even do trainings on certain things and might be able to do some of those things as well. If you have a knowledge and, you know, maintenance type of things, or even how things work, or that could be helpful for our organization as well. So.
1: Well, thank you for sharing, Byron. We're going to take a quick break. Thank you for listening to Love Never Fails Radio Podcast.
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1: Welcome back to Love Never Fails Radio Takeover. I am your host, Casey Newgate, and I am here with Byron Kalberg. There's one thing that you said at the end of that segment, Byron. There are ways to get involved. And I know that we have a serve day coming up at our I Am Launch House. We are actually partnering with Three Crosses Church, and they have a bunch of contractors, painters coming through. So anyone listening, any congregation, there's always an opportunity to come out and serve, whether it's a big group, whether it's one person, whether you want to see Byron in face to face and see the guy that has the many hats, or you have a bigger group. There's always a need, and we can use your helping hands, and we are so grateful for those helping hands. Byron, that being said, with those many, many hats, those 10, 15 hats, has it been hard having to say yes all the time? I know personally, we've talked about this offline, but tell me a little bit of how it's grown yourself and your character, and having a boundary, having a line that you say, okay, maybe I can't do this, or maybe I can't help this person off the clock like you normally would, because everyone listening, Byron will work 7 days a week and only clock in for five, because that's just the type of guy he is. Byron, can you tell me a little bit about that?
10: Yeah. So, I mean, going in, I'm always wanting to help people and, do things for them. That's somewhat of maybe my purpose in life and stuff too, or what drives me. But, there have been some hard times or some challenges that have come along. I guess for me, sometimes I like to have just like a focus on one thing or thing like that, go and take care of that and move on and, different things like that. And if things come up or pile up, it may change my attitude in things or however it may be. And I kind of am a guy of like, I like some kind of an order, or, you know, have certain people having certain responsibilities. I don't want to overstep certain things. So some challenges I've had over the years was, like, I know one experience kind of more early on is I had in my mind, I mean, I'm going to a certain site to work on something or do a certain job. And so that's kind of what my mindset or my focus is. So I'm going in but when I go places, people see me, they maybe want to say hi or talk about something, which is cool. But usually when I'm focused on something, I'm just going there. So I remember like one time I was in, I was just kind of going to do what I was going to do. I don't know if I had a time strain or whatever it was, but I was trying to take care of it. And there's even one of like the program members, you know, went to say hi or talk. And I've known them from the past and stuff like that. And I might've just said like a quick hi or might've been a low hi. They maybe not even really heard it. And I kind of was moving on and I kind of got back to me like, hey, Byron, what's wrong with Byron? He was like mad at me or he didn't say hi or like, you know, the thing. So I had to like
1: locked in, guys.
10: And it was brought back to me. And so I kind of had to, you know, think about things or change how I maybe operate and stuff like that. Where if I'm doing that, I do want to see everyone and make them feel heard. And so, but I know that, you know, some of those people we have, they're more vulnerable, could take things a different way of, you know, maybe someone that's, more experienced about being out alive. And, you know, so I had to try to think about, hey, it's more important that I see them and they're able to be seen than maybe just kind of the job that I'm doing that I thought it was important. So like over the years, I've tried to have to work with different personalities or people that are there and trying to, you know, make people feel loved and heard, you know, even if it's that just that small little moment of acknowledging them and saying, you know, a quick hi or things like that. I'm not too much on greetings and stuff like that. If you know me, I'm kind of just go in and get out of the thing. I might hang around, but I'm not really like, you know, like a small talk type of person or whatever. But I know I've kind of changed some of those things over the years and just being aware of how people operate or what their motives are or what gets them kind of motivated is kind of, I've had to change some of those things over the years in there, and just being aware of that is kind of, I guess, a big thing. So in the time that I've been there.
1: I often like to distract Byron whenever he's specifically at a location and I see him, whether it's at the Outreach House, which is our house of purpose. I always like to say, I caught you, Byron, because Byron is to himself, man. The only time you see Byron is when he's working on something. So I like to make it humorous. But whenever he's at our I Am Launch House, which is our men's family home, and he's working on a project, that is actually where I live. I am the live-in house manager. I like to offer him food. And it depends on where he's at in the project. Whether he's at the very beginning, he'll absolutely say no, or he'll just look at me. But if he's at the end, then he might actually take up on that steak or that burger that I'm cooking. But that's just his heart, man. He wants to do the thing completely and to 100% completion. And Casey just wants to make him some food and say thank you for doing the work.
10: I appreciate the thank you stuff like that, but yeah, I'd rather just get through with what I'm doing and I can hang out after or eat after. That's just kind of how I am. And like, I'd like to say too, like what I realized that, you know, we have a bunch of different houses, and when I go, you know, something like go and people like, you know, like I said, want to talk or say something. So I'm like, how come you didn't get nothing done? I'm like, well, I'm going and I'm talking to all these, you know, they keep calling me out and want to talk. But I kind of like to say, like, you're a guy and you have a family and you have like your to-do, your honey-do list or whatever. I have like four or five of those, you know, and especially if houses are mainly like women, you can feel like I have like four or five families, even more, even outside with church, that people maybe want some certain things done. And so I'm trying to do all those things. And that was kind of like part of what your question was like. And I used to say yes to everything, you know, like, everything. Oh, yeah, I'll do this. And earlier on in my years, I was able to do that. I didn't have as much going on, or maybe not knew as many people, but going through them, like, I can't do that, because then that's, I'm not even doing anything for myself or things like that. And I'd like to help it. And even sometimes when I would do it, at times it might not have felt like it was really appreciated, or if it was done and something else happened after. And so, but I've had to kind of work on that, saying, hey, I can do whatever and not try to do too much. I want to either empower the person to be able to learn how to do it themselves or teach them, but I have had to say, you know, some no's where, like, you know, people are saying, Byron, you have to say no it sometimes or take care of yourself. And so I've had to learn that over the years as well, like, not just always saying yes or picking the yeses that I can say. And even with, you know, you're saying I have a bunch of different hats, I like to do that. But then if it's not necessarily something I feel that I should be doing or someone else would do, I would bring that up and say, hey, is this really something you guys want me to do or not? And so I've grown that way, trying to figure out what I can do or what I should be doing or what I shouldn't be doing. And so that's a big growth for me. You know, before I would just let things slide by and just do it on my own, which I still like to do a lot, but I've learned some kind of balance in that as well. And doing what I can do and like kind of letting other people take responsibility of other things as well, not having them always rely on me to do some things or even trying to teach them the way to do it so they can be independent and do those things. So I feel that's part of my role as well in this organization.
1: There is one thing that you just said is I had to say no, because you do know a lot of people. It's almost getting up to Vanessa level. But what are some hobbies that you like doing because we are busy and we do a specific type of work of service. It takes a lot, not just physically, but mentally and spiritually. What are some hobbies that you like to do?
10: Yeah, so I love sports. I love nature.
1: Yeah, he does.
10: So I've been into softball, you know, for a bunch of years now, maybe 10, 20 years playing softball. I kind of just recently got into like a bowling league. So I do those, you know, anything like that, or even going outdoors and camping, I like to do some of those things. But even with that in the organization, with some of the people, you know, trying to have things do, I thought it was a good idea that, you know, some of the program members can get involved in some of those things as well. And I've been able to do that the last few years to be able to, if I have a team or a league, I've asked some of the people there show interest and they know me to do it. And I've gotten a few people that have been involved in my softball teams or even in the bowling league. And so I think that's a good thing that I can bring also to the organization and to the programs we have serving our program members.
1: There's nothing Byron can't do. I've learned that. He's good at games. He's good at sports. He's good at everything you can think of. And I respect him for it. We're going to take a quick break. Thank you for listening to Love Never Fails podcast.
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1: Welcome back to Love Never Fails Radio. I'm your host, Casey Newcam. I'm here with Byron, our maintenance tech. Byron, we have a lot of visionaries. We have a lot of people, whether it's a prophetic vision from the Lord or just an amazing idea within Love Never Fails. And I want to say, and I want to declare, that you're kind of the boots on the ground of that vision, especially when it comes to Vanessa or some of our higher ups, just wanting, hey, what do you think about this? What do you think about that? And especially you hit on it earlier for our men's home. You had already planted that seed. And then when we had that opportunity, we were able to actually create this men's home for men with children. It's unheard of. Throughout all of Alameda County and even the Bay Area, I've not heard of another organization that's able to have a men's home with children, along with a family. And so being the boots on the ground, Byron, tell me a little bit about how that's been over the years, how you have been affected in a good or possibly bad way.
10: Yeah, so it has been a challenge. Some of the things that I guess I've either I'm attracted to those type of people or I'm the one that kind of can help them out. I work with, if anyone knows, like Ray Wright, Reagan, she had a dance studio in the area. And so she had things like that. I got involved with them and trying to help them with their musicals and stuff like that. She's kind of like one of those visionaries too. But yeah, with Vanessa and some of them with the organization, you know, when a day will come with them or we'll see something in the community, like, hey, we want to do that. And so it might be brought up to me like, hey, we need to get a new house or get this thing. And Vanessa will, to me, in a way, like jump ahead of them, like, hey, I got this house, let's make it work. And then it comes to my plate where I come in and I'm like, what, how are we going to do this? You know, like, and sometimes like, how are we going to do this? Like, you want this house for like, you know,
1: the logistics,
10: it's like a mess. Like no one would even want to take this house, but she's like, she can see it. And like, and so for me, I want to make that happen or make that work for her. So I somehow just figured out a way, you know, I get in there and maybe I do a little research or whatever, you know, we might have to clean stuff up and try work out what it was. But yeah, we've seen some of those different things like over the years. I know, in working with the church and the youth, I work with, seen a lot of the kids in foster care, things like that. And Vanessa was close with me with, you know, some of those kids as well. And she's seen that as well. We're trying to help some of those youth. And just even like, you know, over the years, I think we've seen or experienced things with men, trying to help men. And so seeing that thing, we want to do that. And we've seen maybe like broken programs, like in the state or county with foster care, whatever it was. So we've seen that and we wanted to try build a, they call it like an AB12 house for foster youth that have aged out of the system. And we tried to create that. That been brought to my plate as well. Like, hey, how can we do this? And so we had a house we were trying to rent out. We came into it. It was somewhat of a mess. It wasn't really livable. And we were able to clean it up and, you know, improve things that we could, make it livable. And it's, you know, been a work in process, but it's, you know, now it is our kind of our outreach center, our kind of hub of some staff and outreach like programs. It was intended for something else, but you know, that's kind of like what happens with LNF. There's always, if you don't want change, you shouldn't really be in our organization because things are always changing or flowing, however it happens with things. But so, yeah, so that's kind of a challenge I've had, but I like to be able to take on that challenge and make things work, whatever they see or want, I want to be able to do it. And so even with those, we have certain like, you know, grants or requirements of, you know, maybe even state laws or regulations that we have to do. And so I knew maybe a little bit about some of that stuff of like safety and the, but I've kind of had to be put into, hey, we need to have these inspections or checklists of everything that needs to be, you know, compliant for whatever grant it is that we need or for safety things. So I have to go through and, you know, inspect all these things, make sure it might be ADA compliant for, you know, people with disabilities that we might serve. And so I have to go in and do a lot of work like behind the scenes to kind of get these houses or programs going to be with it. And so I'm involved with that. It kind of just comes, they might do the background or do all the beginning kind of stages of setting those type of things up or programs. Then it usually comes to me, hey, Byron, let's get it so if we can, you know, have this place running. And so I come in to be able to repair certain items or make sure it's compliant, doing checklists, inspections that, you know, will pass. We're in compliance with fire safety and those type of things. So I come in and kind of do all those type of stuff just to make sure the houses are in good working order. They're safe right for everyone. And, you know, you might have to do some cleanups, like, you know, junk runs and move things out that aren't there. But that's kind of some of the things, but it's fun to go through. There might be a challenge in it, trying to work with everyone and get things how it's supposed to be. But at the end, when you see the end result of the house that's working, people are living, you know, in community. And the big thing is like, you know, what really rewards us in this organization is when you see the people that come into the house, how they come in, maybe broken or not even knowing what it is. And you see them graduating and, you know, going on and even having their own businesses or even working in our organization or moving on or having their own families. That's the real reward we get in this organization. Seeing someone broken or not having any hope to having hope and having a future and making a difference in the community or wherever they move on to. And so that's the real reason, we're in it, I'm in it, because that's how I kind of got in, is seeing my youth, you know, broken. And I didn't really know that growing up, or even that life that people have gone through. And but seeing that, and then, you know, and then Vanessa seeing the same thing, she's gone through some of the same as well. I might be a little bit different since I haven't really gone through some of those things in my own life, but I've seen it, you know, in the church, or the people I've gone through. And I feel like I can bring that example of a good, you know, a good family that was brought up, you know, for the most part, correctly and healthy. And I can bring those experiences in to our programs and things like that, and knowledge that I have for someone that hasn't had that, or don't even know that, you know, wouldn't even know maybe what to do. And so that's part of what I can do to do things, or maybe create some change, or a different mindset of people, like, you know, what you could do, or how you can have things operate that may be better, it may not be. And I've been changed the same way for others. People kind of know where they're coming from or what they've experienced. And so it's a good collaboration with all of us trying to have our programs and just help everyone in life and do better, and, you know, just be the person that God had made them to be.
1: That's why we do what we do, right? That's why all we want to do is serve, even to the point where we have to learn how to say no. I know that you love order and that you love rules. And on a serious note, how has it grown your personality? How has it grown yourself to be able to be flexible within Love Never Fails? Because you hit on it earlier. Love Never Fails, there's a lot of doors that close and there's a lot of doors that open. And it's a continuous theme, because we are a nonprofit, and that's just the work that we do with when it comes to trauma-informed care, right? When we see that within these persons.
10: I mean, I just kind of see there has to be some type of balance. I've seen, like, both sides of, like, you know, something like really in order or strict, which is good. And then the other side of where things are kind of free flowing and, you know, whatever. And I think you need both. You can't really, you know, both are good, but one all the way on one side or the other isn't really helpful, because, you know, I've seen, like, you can be like, if you have a program, you're like really strict and having that, some people are like, don't even want to be in that because it's so that way. It's not helping, but you still need that, the love side or the freedom side, to be able to do it. And we flow those things. But I think there needs to be a balance, and I've kind of seen it go back and forth where it might not be helpful for the people, you know, in our programs, but the one gives something to you, gives you some order, able to do it. And the other kind of keeps you going and being able to want to be there and have fun at the same time, or being to feel loved and in that situation. So.
1: Thank you, Byron. And we're going to take a quick break. 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
1: Welcome back to Love Never Fails Radio. I am your host, Casey Newkay, and I'm here with Byron Kalberg. Byron, when it comes to bringing a light and bringing hope into our houses, or anyone affected, whether it's someone that you see on the street or someone that you're talking to at the store, I know that we have different activities for our program members to do. And I actually know that you're very closely involved with our praise dance team. If anybody doesn't know, Byron is really good at working the praise dance flag. Byron, tell me a little bit more about the praise dance team, and what does it stand for, and what do we do?
10: Oh, yeah. I mean, all of LNF kind of came from dance program. If you know Vanessa, that's how we kind of got established as an organization. She had a student that, you know, didn't come to a few dance things, and she looked into trying to find her and found out that she was being sex trafficked. That's where kind of like she decided and found out that there was no homes for someone to come. So she created LNF out of a need for one of her students in dance. And so she's always tried to incorporate that in with LNF, and it does bring a healing through the program members that want to do that. And so just seeing that over the years, even in the church and with them and working with her close friend Reagan, I got involved and, you know, into it, and I've enjoyed it as well. And so we're always trying to encourage, you know, our members to go to those. They have a praise dance class every Tuesday nights. They're doing it right now. They can go and praise, and they even do, you know, like some type of little devotional in with it, you know, and just trying to help. They know, you know, where the women are coming from and what they're going through. A lot of the dancers have gone through the same thing, and so they're just trying to bring healing to those, and just being, and also it kind of gives an awareness. We go on different events and have our, you know, we do a dance. It's really just out of worship to God of what he's given to us and given us the freedom of movement and where he has us in our lives. And so we present that at different events that we have, but it's a really good program just to, one, to get some of the program members out of the house and, you know, be able to have some activities, some, you know, some freedom and just something different. It's usually at night, so it's a little different than just it being, you know, programming during the day. But and then you get a community of some of the people that are they're working. There's different pastors that come in that are involved in the program, or we go to different events and you can meet different people. So it's just a good community out there. And it is, you know, it can be if you're in it, there's like, you know, if you're doing that ministry and worship to God, there can be a little bit of, you know, pushback in any type of ministry you do, like in your own life, but it just helps you to grow from things or struggle.
19: Spiritual warfare.
10: There'll be a warfare there. I know every time when you're going to go, you know, worship or do an event or present that, you know, that warfare thing, you know, comes a little bit harder, but there is a lot of support with everyone trying to, you know, we have like a, you know, group text or whatever it may be and trying to help people. And we're always there for everyone, and we've all gone through some of the same things, but it's a great part of the ministry that kind of is infused to help in the healing process of our program members to be involved in that. And that's where I've even tried to bring in sports, and we try to bring in, you know, even like gardening type of stuff and different things like that. So if you have any of those type of talents or skills or things that you want to do, we can bring those type of things into our house to help our program members. And we can, you know, and there's a lot of different learning, you know, life lessons we can learn from those things, you know. I know in like gardening and different things like that, even if it's in like kind of maintenance type of stuff, we can use that in our own lives to help us improve and get better. So that's a great part of our organization and ministry that was kind of birthed out of, you know, that dance program that we still keep today in there.
1: Segueing into our last part of this podcast today, I wanted to talk about the event that Byron had just talked about. I believe we're up to 6 to 8 major events for Love Never Fails. And these are events, whether it's a Thanksgiving or a Christmas event, where we just can come and support the community, hand out toys, or we have a big summer extravaganza. That summer extravaganza is going to be happening on August 29th. It's in Victoria Manlo Draves Park in San Francisco from 1 to 4:30. And let me tell you, folks, every year I like to say it's getting better and better, but this one I am the most excited about. I have the privilege of running this with Sandy Carpio, our I want to say our events coordinator and et cetera, senior manager. She is extremely good at asking people to come show up. Currently, we have about 15 organizations pulling up. We are united with United Players in San Francisco, along with Star of David from San Jose and Fremont. So again, that's August 29th, 1 to 4:30. If you're ever interested in coming to one of our events, you can go to loveneverfailsus.com/events. There you'll be able to see all of our upcoming events, our previous events, and just how to get involved. One of our main events coming up as well, Byron hit on it, was our Swing Against Human Trafficking LNF annual golf tournament. Swing Against Human Trafficking LNF Annual Golf Tournament. It is from 10 a.m. to 6 p.m. It is an all-day event. It's at the club at Ruby Hill. It's near Pleasanton or Livermore area. And this is, honestly, I didn't expect much from this event, but when I went last year, I had a ton of fun. I am not someone that golfs, but I had the opportunity to golf, and I didn't do very good, but there was a lot of fun and a lot of laughter. So please come out. Again, it's September 14th at Ruby Hill in Livermore, Pleasanton. Again, come see the events at lovenarrowfailsus.com/events. As a reminder, if you haven't heard in a long time, you are loved. This is why we do what we do. This is why Love Never Fails exist.
19: 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You know-

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0: And I've come to let somebody know, don't listen to the devil when he tells you to walk away. Jesus loves you. He paid a wonderful price for you. And I don't care how many ups and downs you have. I don't care how many false starts you've had trying to get your life on track. In fact, if you've been trying to do it in the power of the flesh, God has simply been teaching you that you can't change your life. You can't change your life. You can't get rid of your sins by your own power. You cannot clean up your act. You can't get your attitude pure. You can't get rid of uncleanness of heart, of unforgiveness and bitterness and malice. You can't stop some of your foolishness until the power of God is introduced into your life.
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6: Hello, friends. Welcome to Bible Answers Live. Let's start with an amazing fact. In 1960, Leonid Rogonov, a young Russian surgeon, volunteered to join a Soviet Antarctic expedition as the team doctor. After a long journey, they eventually reached the remote Antarctic station thousands of miles from civilization, where the team planned to spend the several months doing research. But then, April 29, 1961, Rogonov began to experience terrible pain in his abdomen, which just kept getting worse. To his dismay, he finally realized that he was suffering from acute appendicitis, and immediate surgery was needed. The problem was that he was the only doctor at the base, and the nearest surgical facility was thousands of miles away. To make things worse, bad weather conditions made evacuation impossible. He was left with no other option but to operate on himself. With the assistance of two others, neither of whom had any medical training, Rogonov set up a makeshift operating room at the base and began a two-hour surgery on himself. Using local anesthetic and a mirror to see what he was doing, Rogonov successfully removed his appendix and he made a full recovery. Well, friends, this story reminds me of the biblical lesson that we need to have patient endurance as well when facing trials and tribulations. The Apostle James tells us, "Blessed is the man who endures temptation, for when he has been approved, he will receive the crown of life, which the Lord has promised to those that love him." James chapter 1, verse 12. Remember, friends, that despite the trials that you might be going through today, having faith in God and trusting in his word will see you through every trial and will lead to ultimate victory at the second coming of Christ. That's why Jesus said, "He that endures to the end, the same shall be saved." Well, friends, I want to welcome you again to Bible Answers Live. My name is John Ross. Pastor Doug is out this evening, but our phone lines are open. If you have a Bible-related question, we would love to hear from you tonight. Our phone line here to the studio is 800-463-7297. The number again is 800-463-7297. That'll bring you here into the studio. If you also have a email question. You can just email that to Bible Answers Live email at amazingfacts.org, and you'll be able to get your email sent to us as well. We have a free offer we want to tell you about. It is a book written here at Amazing Facts, and it is free for anyone who calls and asks. It is called Death Watch in Siberia, and it goes along with our opening fact, talking about enduring trials, and in this case, for Christ. You'll be blessed by reading this book. It's free. Just call 800-835-6747, and you can ask for offer number 114, or ask for it by name, Death Watch in Siberia. There's another way that you can get the book. Just dial #250 on your smartphone and say Bible Answers Live, and then ask for the book by name, Death Watch in Siberia. We'll be happy to send it to you. If you're outside of North America, go to the website, amazingfacts.org, and you'll be able to download a digital copy of the book, and you'll be able to read that right now. So take advantage of that wonderful free offer. I see we've got some callers waiting for their questions, but before we go to the phone lines, let's have a word of prayer. Dear Father, we are so grateful for this opportunity once again to be able to open up your word and study these very important truths from Scripture. Lord, the Bible is your book. We ask for the Holy Spirit to come and guide us, lead us all into a clearer understanding of your word. For we ask this in Jesus' name. Amen. Well, our first caller this evening, Janet Lee, is listening in New York. Janet Lee, welcome to the program. You're on Bible Answers Live.
7: Hi, Pastor Ross. How are you?
6: I'm doing well. Thanks for calling.
7: Hi. So, yeah, I'm in New York, so I'm sure you heard about the earthquake and stuff, and everyone here is pretty nervous. The people I know were Christian, and we're seeing this as signs, and I was just wondering, there's a lot of conspiracy and things like that, but I started to read the book of Jonah and listening to stories of Nineveh, mm-hmm. and seeing how Jonah was, at the beginning, everyone was saying, don't punish me because of him. And I almost feel convicted as an American with mm-hmm. everything that's happening. I was just wondering if this is just kind of some panic, or, you know, if we should be taking this a little more serious and repenting.
6: Yeah, absolutely. I think it is a sign. You know, Jesus made it clear in Matthew chapter 24, he gave us certain signs connected with the second coming, one of which was earthquakes in diverse places. Interesting that you mentioned that earthquake, but there has been an increase in the number of earthquakes around the world. If you track the last 100, even last 50 years, there's been an amazing increase in earthquakes, not only in the number of earthquakes, but also the intensity of the earthquakes. Of course, earlier, I think a week or so ago, there was a very big earthquake that struck Japan. And, you know, there's been many others that we've read about or heard about, and even closer to home, as you mentioned, right here in the U.S. So earthquakes is definitely one of the signs of the coming of Christ. It's not the only one. The Bible speaks of wars and rumors of wars, his pestilence, diseases. All of these are warning signs. But I think one of the greatest signs that Jesus gives is that when this gospel of the kingdom, he said, shall be preached unto all the world as a witness unto all nations, then the end will come. So yes, we see these things happening in the world. If anything, I think it should inspire us and motivate us as Christians to proclaim the gospel to the world. Now, that might be in your neck of the woods, in your neighborhood, to your friends, to your neighbors, to live out your faith, because this gospel is going to all the world, and then the end will come. And that's happening through technology, through media, through satellites, through the internet. The gospel is being preached to the world. So yes, the sign of Jonah is absolutely one of those signs. Could very well be the natural disasters and the earthquakes that we see in the world. Does that make sense, Janet Lee?
7: Yeah. I'm seeing it. I've just been feeling more called to tell my friends to start picking up the book. And it's a good book. It's an interesting book.
6: It is a very interesting book. It's a great book because it also illustrates the gospel. Not only is it talking about warnings of judgment, but it's also a gospel invitation. You see God's mercy for those in Nineveh and actually sending Jonah, despite his reluctance, to actually preach this warning message. A number of important lessons there. Thanks for your call. Next caller that we have is Gary, and he's listening in Illinois. Gary, welcome to Bible Answers Live.
8: Thank you. In Revelation 13, it talks of two beasts. The second beast has political and religious power like the first beast. So my question is this second beast, does it have anything to do with the Christian nationalism movement that we're seeing right now?
6: Well, yes, it does. But let me just back up a little bit and talk about these two beasts. Revelation chapter 13, you're referring to. The first beast that's described beginning in verse 1, and it goes through until verse 10, it describes a beast that arises up out of the sea. And it talks about this beast and gives descriptions. Now, a beast in Bible prophecy represents a political power, a nation. And in this case, the first beast represents a political power, but it's unique because it's got blasphemy or blasphemes against God. So it's both a political and a religious power. It is sort of a combination of church and state. And Protestant reformers throughout history have identified this first beast of Revelation 13 as representing the rise of the papal power or the Vatican, especially during the 1260 years of papal supremacy from 538 until 1798. But there is a second beast that's referred to here coming up from the earth, and it had two horns like a lamb. This is verse 11, but he ended up speaking like a dragon. That second beast has been identified as the United States in Bible prophecy. So as the first beast was receiving what's called the deadly wound that occurred at the end of the 1260 years of papal supremacy in 1798, where the political power of the papacy was removed, another power was arising. Well, that power, of course, was the United States. It was gaining momentum. It was growing to world prominence. And the United States, different from the papal power, was based upon Protestant values, the freedom of religion, separation of church and state, which was different from that of the papal power, the Vatican. But as time goes on, it says it has two horns like a lamb, but it speaks like a dragon, meaning there is a change that takes place within the United States. And I think there's going to be a bit of a backlash, you might say, to the moral decay that we see in our society. Those who are convicted or feel like, wow, you know, we need to get America back to God. And to some degree, we agree with them because we see the sin and we see just the immorality that's taking place around us. But you can't force people to worship God. It's got to be a freedom of choice, a decision they make. However, they're going to go to an extreme. And eventually, according to Bible prophecy, certain laws will be enforced that restrict religious worship. And that sets up the mark of the beast that you read about here in the same passage. So does the religious right or the Christian coalition or the ecumenical movement that we see in the United States, does that have something to play in this? I believe so. And I think as time goes on, we'll see this even clearer. Does that make sense, Gary?
8: Boy, it does really very a whole lot.
6: All right. Well, thank you for your call. You know, we do have a study guide that we'll be happy to send to anyone who wants to learn more about the United States in Bible prophecy. It is called The U.S. in Bible Prophecy. Pretty simple name. If you'd like to receive that, just call and ask. The number is 800-835-6747. Ask for the study guide. It's called The United States or The U.S. in Bible Prophecy. If you'd like to receive a digital download of that study guide, dial #250. On your smartphone, say Bible Answers Live and say, I'd like to get the study guide, The U.S. in Bible Prophecy, and you'll be able to download that lesson right there. Next caller that we have is Henry, listening in New York. Henry, welcome to the program.
9: Yes. Hello.
6: Hi, and your question?
9: My question is, when you die, does it matter where your body goes?
6: When you die, does it matter when you... do you mean if you're buried or cremated?
9: Right. I know when Jesus Christ died, they put him in the tomb. When Lazarus died, he was with him. But like, if I die today, tomorrow, it doesn't matter where my body goes.
6: All right. Well, that's a good question. Yes. Well, first of all, in the resurrection, for the believer, you know, they're going to be resurrected to eternal life when Jesus comes the second time. We receive at the second coming of Christ, whether we are resurrected from the dead or whether we are alive and changed in a moment, in a twinkling of an eye, we receive immortal bodies, very different than the bodies that we have now. So God doesn't need anything of the leftovers of this body that we currently have in order for us to be recreated, to have our immortal bodies. So, you know, from a biblical perspective, if you look at the tradition that we see in Scripture, most people were buried. But if you're buried for a long enough time, there's not anything left but maybe some teeth and a few bones. Again, that's not something that God needs to recreate you at the second coming of Christ. There are a few examples in the Bible. I'm thinking of Jonathan. He was eventually cremated. They gathered his body and they burnt it. Of course, we believe that Jonathan will be resurrected. He loved the Lord. He was faithful. And then, of course, there were many Christian martyrs throughout the Dark Ages who faced persecution. Many of them were burned at the stake for their faith in God, for their willingness to follow the Bible. And we believe that they will also be resurrected at the second coming of Christ. So does it really matter? No, I think that's something you might want to decide. Maybe talk to your family and reach a decision. But from a biblical perspective, God doesn't need any of these bodies when he recreates us. So hopefully that helps, Henry. Thank you for your call. We've got Jamie listening in Idaho. Jamie, welcome to the program.
10: Oh, it's so good to talk to you. Thank you for taking my call.
6: You're welcome. Thanks for calling.
10: My question is about Revelation 3:10.
6: Okay.
10: Where it says, because thou hast kept the word of my patience, I also will keep thee from the hour of temptation, which shall come upon all the world to try them that dwell upon the earth. And my friend is telling me that this is belonging to the pre-trib and the rapture, because he will keep us from the hour of temptation. And so we're not going to have to worry about the tribulation. We're going to be raptured off and not worry about it. So can you explain this scripture to me?
6: Yeah, absolutely.
10: So I can explain it to her.
6: Yeah, happy to. So when you look in Revelation chapter 2 and 3, you have Christ's message to the seven churches. There's a series of sevens in the book of Revelation. Seven churches, seven seals, and seven trumpets. And each of these series of sevens represent the Christian era, starting with the time of the disciples, and it goes all the way through to those who are alive on the earth when Jesus comes the second time. And they focus on different aspects during the New Testament era. For example, the churches focus on the condition of the church during the Christian era. So the church went through different phases. The early church was pure. They were faithful to the word. Then you have the church of Smyrna. That was a persecuted church. And they were persecuted by the Romans, by pagan Romans. And that continued until the legalization of Christianity in 313. And then you see a compromise that begins to take place throughout the Dark Ages, all the way up until you get to the church of the Reformation, and the truths of God's word are beginning to be understood and people are studying. But then you get to the sixth church, which is the Church of Philadelphia, and that's where the verse is that you're asking about. The Church of Philadelphia represents the Christian church from about 1800, maybe a little after that, 1805, 1810. There's no hard date there, but around 1800 through to about 1850. That's roughly the time period. And for the Church of Philadelphia, it's very interesting. Jesus encourages the church, but he doesn't give any word of rebuke, whereas the other churches, all of them except for Philadelphia and Smyrna, they receive a word of rebuke, but Philadelphia doesn't. In other words, it was a good church. It was doing the right thing. And if you look in history, in the early 1800s, there was a great revival in studying the Word of God, both in the United States and around the world. The Bible was translated in more than 1,500 languages. Bible societies were established. Missionaries went out to Africa and to Asia and to the furthest parts of the world. There was a great revival. And here, this church, in the church, Jesus says, I will keep you from the hour of trial that is coming upon the whole earth. Well, it wasn't for the Church of Philadelphia to go through the final great tribulation. It's for the next church, the Church of Laodicea. We're living in the time of the Church of Laodicea today. And according to Revelation chapter 12, verse 1, it says, when Michael stands up, there'll be a time of trouble worse than the world has ever seen. But at that time, thy people shall be delivered, everyone found written in the book. So this great tribulation that the Bible speaks about is yet in the future. The church is not raptured away before the tribulation, but they are preserved through the tribulation. Just like the children of Israel, when they were in Egypt, when the 10 plagues came upon Egypt, the children of Israel, they were protected from the plagues, and they were delivered out after the plagues had done their work. So likewise, at the end of the seven last plagues, Jesus comes and the righteous are delivered and taken to heaven. So that's the context there. If you look at the seven churches, so it's not talking, the Church of Philadelphia is not talking about a rapture time period. It's rather talking about the church in history in the early 1800s. Jamie, does that make sense?
10: And it's protecting us through that tribulation and not taking us away from it.
6: That's right. And if you look at the examples in Scripture, God always protects his people through trials. He doesn't always deliver them from trials. For example, Shadrach, Meshach, and Abednego, They went through the fiery furnace, but Jesus was with them. Daniel went through the lion's den, but, you know, God protected him. So, yes, the righteous will be on the earth when the plagues are poured out, but they will be protected and delivered from those plagues. And a wonderful psalm that I think speaks of this time is Psalm 91. If you want to read that psalm, it talks about how no plague shall come nigh their dwelling. And it's talking about the judgment that'll be coming upon the wicked at the end of time. All right, Jamie, thank you so much for your call. Great question. We've got Oscar listening in New York. Oscar, welcome to Bible Answers Live.
11: Yeah, thank you. Yes, sir. In Book of Matthew, speaks about the tares and the wheat.
6: Yes.
11: Now, my question is this. Are the tares those who say that Jesus is not divine or who deny Jesus as God?
6: Okay. So are the tares those who deny God or say Jesus is not God? Yes, that could definitely be part of it. Really, what's being described here is two groups of people. You have those who are the wheat, and you have those who are the tares. The wheat represents those who are true to God, those who are faithful, those who follow the teachings of the Bible, those who are surrendered to Him. They are considered the wheat. But there are tares. And tares could include those who claim to be Christians. But as you said, they don't follow with their complete heart. They're not fully surrendered, but out of convenience, they might consider themselves a Christian. They might even go to church, but their heart is not right with God. They would be considered a tare. And then if you read on in the parable, it says, the time will come where God will separate the wheat from the tares. The wheat is gathered and placed in the barn, but the tares are gathered and thrown in the fire. And then Jesus says, that's the way it's going to be at the end of the earth. He'll send His angels and they'll gather the righteous from the earth, but the wicked will be destroyed with the glory or the fire of God at the second coming of Christ. So there's a lot of categories that could make up the tares. It's anybody who denies the truth of Jesus, but also refuses to follow the Bible or the teachings of Christ or His law. That would also fall into that category of the tares. You know, we do have a study guide that talks about the second coming of Christ and gives a little more information about this separation between the wheat and the tares. We'll be happy to send that to anyone who calls and asks. It is called Ultimate Deliverance, and it's about the second coming of Christ. We'll be happy to send that to anyone who calls and asks. Again, that study guide is called Ultimate Deliverance. The number to call is 800-835-6747. As for the study guide, Ultimate Deliverance, you can also dial #250 and just say Bible Answers Live. 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We'll be able to send you a digital download. Thank you, Oscar. We've got Charlene listening in the Virgin Islands. Charlene, welcome to the program.
12: Hey, good evening.
6: Hi.
12: All right. My question is, the little black cloud that Elijah saw on Mount Carmel in his fight with Ahab and the priests, that was a sign that rain was on its way to end that 3-year drought. But was it also the chariot of angels coming to pick up Elijah in the same way that the little cloud is a sign of the Son of Man coming in Matthew 24?
6: Yes. Well, there's kind of a connection between that. So the small cloud, now just to give the context of the story, you have the showdown between Elijah, the true prophet, and you have Ahab and the prophets of Baal, and the people were invited to Mount Carmel. And at first, Elijah said, well, you know, you offer your sacrifices to Baal, and the God that answers with fire, you know, we'll know He's the true God. And of course, all day long, they try to get Baal to pour down fire. But of course, Baal is a false god. Nothing happens. Finally, Elijah rebuilds the altar that had been broken down. He places the sacrifice, the wood, water is poured on the altar. Elijah prays a simple prayer. Fire comes down and devours the fire. Those false prophets are put to death. And then there was a 3.5-year drought leading up to the showdown on Mount Carmel. Then Elijah goes and he prays because they need rain. And he prays 7 times. And finally, a small black cloud is seen on the Mediterranean and it's making its way towards the land of Israel. And that is a sign that an abundance of rain is coming. And so Elijah runs down and he tells Ahab, you've got to get to the city. He actually runs in front of the chariot and there is a massive downpour of rain that just breaks the drought that was in Israel. Now, is there significance to that small black cloud and the rain? Yes. In the Bible, the outpouring of the Holy Spirit is called the rain. The former rain, it occurred at Pentecost when the Holy Spirit came upon the disciples and they were empowered to take the gospel to the then known world. But there is another outpouring of the Holy Spirit just before the close of probation. Again, calling people to repentance, restoring true worship, a special outpouring of the Holy Spirit. It's described in Revelation chapter 18 as an angel that comes down from heaven and the earth is illuminated with his glory. And he cries with a loud voice, Babylon, he's fallen, he's fallen. And God will pour out his spirit upon his people. There will be a great revival amongst God's people, but it'll also awaken persecution against them. That is the last proclamation of the gospel just before probation closes. The seven last plagues fall, and then Jesus comes to deliver them. So Elijah proclaims an abundance of rain. He then faces persecution by Jezebel. He flees out into the wilderness, but God sustains him. His faith is tested, and then he is delivered. He's taken to heaven without seeing death. That is a parallel of the experience of God's people in the last days. They receive the latter rain. They proclaim God's last warning message. Yes, persecution comes. Probation closes. Their faith is tested. But God delivers them, and they are translated to heaven without seeing death, those who are alive at that point. So, yes, a definite parallel in those two stories. Does that make sense, Charlene?
12: Yes.
6: All right. Let's see. We've got Cedric listening in Florida. Cedric, welcome to the program.
13: Thank you, Brother Russ. How are you doing today?
6: I'm doing well, thank you.
13: So, my question for you, my brother, is regarding to Matthew 27, verses 24 and 25.
6: Okay. Let me read it for those who are listening and then ask the question about it. Matthew 27, beginning verse 24, it says, when Pilate saw that he could not prevail at all, but rather that a tumult was raising, he took water, he washed his hands before the multitude, saying, I am innocent of the blood of this just person. You see to it. And all the people answered and said, his blood be on us and our children. All right. And your question on that?
13: Should we be careful what we pray for?
6: Well, yeah, we do want to be careful of what we pray, but this was not so much a prayer from them, but declaring that, you know, we don't want Jesus, even if it means that his blood is going to be on us and our children. We don't care. We don't want Jesus. Now, of course, unfortunately, that was fulfilled. That judgment did come upon those who crucified Christ and upon that generation. 40 years later, you had the Romans in 70 AD that came and surrounded the city of Jerusalem. And by the end of that, not only was the city completely destroyed in the temple, but thousands and thousands of Jews were killed. And many more were taken as slaves back to Rome and scattered throughout the Roman Empire. So it was a terrible thing. Now, why did all those bad things happen to them? Well, if you reject God's protection, you're left at the control of God's enemy, the devil. And the devil hates God's people. And so when they rejected Jesus as their Messiah, remember when Jesus looked over Jerusalem, he wept. He said, oh, Jerusalem, Jerusalem, thou that kills the prophets and those that are sent unto you, how I've longed to gather you together, even as a hen gathers her chicks under her wings, but you would not come. As a result of them rejecting Jesus, God's protection was withdrawn and the Romans came upon them. And that verse was very literally fulfilled in the destruction of Jerusalem in 70 AD. And of course, throughout history, throughout the last 2,000 years, it seems as though the Jewish people have faced all kinds of persecution and trials. Now, that doesn't mean that individual Jews, of course, they can't be saved. Individual, doesn't matter whether you're a Jew or a Gentile, if you receive Jesus, you're part of Abraham's seed and you are saved. But as a nation, as a people, they have faced lots of persecution over the past 2,000 years. Friends, we're taking a short break, but we'll be back with more Bible questions.
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15: Unprecedented levels of pain and suffering and death. extend my deepest condolences to the victims and families.
16: An increasing concern about radioactive exposure of members of the public.
17: Millions of people believe that planet Earth is on the verge of some apocalypse that will plunge the world's cities into chaos. In response, thinking people everywhere are wondering if it might be a good time to locate their families outside of the congested metropolitan areas. 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In my new book, Heading for the Hills, A Beginner's Guide to Country Living, I do my best to provide a biblical balance. 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This book has some very valuable information for anybody that's ever considering country living.
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17: Every year, 40,000 souls in North America end their own lives. Suicide is a terrible tragedy. 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That's why in my new book, Choosing Life, I share the biblical perspective about suicide, answering some difficult questions about faith and salvation along the way, and offering practical tips that should help and encourage others. 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
6: Hello, friends. Welcome back. This is Pastor John Ross. Pastor Doug is out of town this evening, but this is a live, interactive, international Bible study, and so we welcome your Bible questions. If you'd like to call into the program this evening, the number is 800-463-7297. That's 800-463-7297, or just remember 800 God Says. That'll bring you here to the studio. I'm also going to give you another number. 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We're going to go to the phone lines. Our next caller is Larry, listening in Michigan. Larry, you're on the air. 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
6: Hi, thanks for calling.
18: I got a couple of scriptures, if you could read them for people who might be driving, but it's Matthew 24, 16 through 18, and 1 Kings 17, 2 through 6.
6: All right, let me look at Matthew 24, 16 here. You say 16 to 18?
18: Yes.
6: Okay. Jesus speaking, he says, "Then let those who are in Judea flee to the mountains. Let him who is on the housetop not go down to take anything out of his house. And let him who is in the field not go back to get his clothes." All right. And what was the other verse?
18: 1 Kings chapter 17, verses 2 to 6.
6: 1 Kings chapter 17, verse 2, it says, "Then the word of the Lord came to him, saying, Get away from here and turn eastward and hide by the brook Cherith, which flows into the Jordan. And it will be that you shall drink from the brook, and I have commanded the ravens to feed you there. So he went and did according to the word of the Lord, for he went and stayed by the brook Cherith, which flowed into the Jordan. And the ravens brought him bread and meat in the morning, bread and meat in the evening, and he drank from the brook." Okay. And your question about that?
18: We know flesh is actually the fruit, not meat. But
6: right.
18: My question is the Lord going to take care of us like that too then when we have to flee?
6: Yes.
18: Because the Israelites didn't have to worry about changing their clothes, shoes,
6: Right. When the children of Israel were delivered and taken from Egypt to the promised land, throughout their wilderness wanderings, God provided for them both food, manna, and he also provided for them all their water. It spoke about water coming from a rock. And here you find God taking care of his prophet Elijah when he had to flee out, when there was this terrible drought and he was being persecuted by Ahab and Jezebel. God provided for him. So likewise at the end of time, God is going to provide for his people. The Bible says that your bread and water shall be sure, meaning that God will provide your needs. It doesn't mean that you're going to, you know, have a 10-course meal every day, but your bread and your water will be sure. God will provide and take care of his people. And, you know, I'd rather be in the mountains in a desolate region with bread and water and with the blessing and the hope of the second coming than living in a palace surrounded by all the dainties and then receive the seven last plagues and end up losing your eternal life. So a little with God's blessing is much better than a lot without God's blessing. So, yes, God promises to provide and take care of us in that time of trouble. Does that help, Larry?
18: Yes, it does.
6: Okay, thank you. You know, I mentioned a psalm a little earlier that is good to read. Psalm 91, I think, describes the experience of God's people during the plagues when they are poured out and how God will provide for them and take care of them. It's another wonderful promise in Scripture. Our next caller is Kim, listening in Iowa. Kim, welcome to the program. You got a question?
19: I do have a question. I'm not quite sure how to phrase this. I was just wondering if it's biblical or not to bring your pets into the sanctuary for your worship service.
6: All right. Is it okay to bring...
19: This is happening
6: at your church.
19: Yep.
6: Now, you're talking about like dogs, I guess, bringing a pet dog to church. Well, you know, I think in the case of a service animal, you know, if a person is blind and they need a service animal to guide them when they come to church, usually those dogs are very well trained. They've been trained to be in public places. They behave, they're quiet, they will sit beside the person, and they serve a very specific purpose, that of guiding a person that has a disability, in this case, somebody that is blind. But just to bring dogs and cats and birds into the sanctuary just for the sake of bringing them to church, I think we want to be careful. First of all, the church is a holy place, and we want to treat it with reverence. We don't want to be running around in the church. We've got to tell the children, don't run in the sanctuary. This is a holy place. We usually dress up when we go to church because we are entering into the presence of God. It's an act of worship. We don't talk loudly in the church. We talk quietly and we talk reverently because we are aware of God's presence. So taking all that into consideration, we probably don't want anything in the church that is going to distract from the reason why we are there, that of worship. And to bring a pet to church or a dog or some animal that might bark or others will see it or children will be distracted by it, I don't think it's a good practice. Now, if you're doing a children's story and you're illustrating the children's story and you bring a little baby chick in and, you know, you show the children the chick and you talk about the animal or so on, but then you take it out, that's probably fine. But on a regular basis to bring your pets to church, I would discourage that. I know sometimes folks are very attached to the animals and they want to take them everywhere. But when it comes to church, I would say, you know, leave them for a couple of hours at home or in a safe place where they're taken care of. That way you're not a distraction to other people that come to church. Does that help, Kim?
19: Yeah, it does. Thank you so much. I appreciate it.
6: All right. Thanks for your call. Our next caller that we have is Lynn, listening in Arizona. Let's see. Lynn, welcome to the program.
20: Yes, thank you. Hi there, Pastor John.
6: Hi. Thanks for calling.
20: Listen, this, a lot of people may not even observe this, but back in when I was younger, and I'm 60, almost, well, I'm 67 now. And when I was younger, like in my 20s, and I went to church with my family, we were dedicated Christians, but make a long story short, on Easter, they celebrated 3 days, you know, Friday, Saturday, Sunday, and he rose on Monday. Because a lot of businesses, I remember, even when I was 20 and younger, would close on Easter Monday. Mm-hmm. And my dad had an insurance agency, and he closed on Good Friday and Easter Monday for several years.
6: Okay.
20: And what do you say about that?
6: Yeah, if you look at the, you know, the Easter weekend or the Passover, if you look at the biblical record, of course, Jesus died on Friday. He died about 3 p.m. And he was then placed in, or he was on the cross, and he said around 3 o'clock, I think closer, a little after that, Christ died. Then he was placed in the tomb. He was there Friday evening. He was there all day Saturday, and then he rose early Sunday morning. So, you know, that's the biblical account, and you can, of course, read that in the Gospels. It makes it pretty clear. Now, what we call Easter today doesn't exactly fall on those same days because, you know, dates in the calendar move from day to day, just like your birthday. It moves. The 25th of December moves throughout the week if it's based on a date on the calendar. But, you know, the medieval church was the first to kind of select a weekend close to the Passover and say, are we going to celebrate Easter on this weekend? And they came up with the idea of something special on Sunday. Now, it's probably okay to talk about the resurrection, absolutely, and the death of Christ. That is important. But nowhere in the Bible does it tell us to make those days holy days. The only day holy within that weekend was the seventh day Sabbath, but that came because of the Ten Commandments. But Friday is not a holy day. Neither is Sunday a holy day, nor Monday, if, you know, your calendar first day of the week starts on Monday. But to remember the death, burial, and resurrection of Christ around the Passover, around Easter time, there's nothing wrong with that. So, yeah, if you're going to follow the Bible, Jesus rose on Sunday morning, early in the morning, as the Bible says. Hope that helps, Lynn. Next caller that we have is Robert, listening in Washington. Robert, welcome to the program.
0: Hello, Pastor Ross.
6: Yeah, welcome.
0: Thank you. Good to be able to talk to you.
6: Yeah. And your question?
0: I was interested in knowing about Revelation 10 and 11. I know Revelation is a specialty of yours. I guess I wanted to focus on verse 11, although you might have to explain verse 10, though.
6: Okay.
0: I was interested in what it means by you must prophesy again about many people, nations, tongues, kings.
6: Okay, great.
0: Might need to talk about verse 10, too.
6: Sure, I'll be happy to. Yeah, let me give the background. Thanks for the question. I do like the book of Revelation. It's one of my favorites. Revelation chapter 10, you find at the beginning of the chapter an angel coming down from heaven. The angel represents a messenger or a heaven-brought message. And he has a little book that's open in his hand. He sets his one foot upon the earth and his other foot upon the sea. And then he lifts his hand towards heaven and swears by him who lives forever and ever, who created the heavens and the things that are there in the earth and the things that are there in the sea and the things that are there in, that there should be time no longer. But at the sounding of the seventh trumpet, when the angel begins to sound, then the mystery of God will be revealed. Now, the whole chapter, Revelation chapter 10, is a description of a great Advent awakening that began in the early 1800s, but really culminated around 1843, 1844, when people began to study the little book of the prophet Daniel in the Old Testament. And based upon their study of the little book of Daniel, in particular Daniel 8:14, they read about something called 2,300 day prophecy. Now, one prophetic day equals one literal year, and 2,300 days is literally 2,300 years. They also found in Daniel chapter 9 that the starting point of the 2,300 years was with the decree to restore and rebuild Jerusalem, which went into effect in 457 BC, 457 BC. And so they just did the math, and based upon the calculation, that time period would end 1844, 1843, they initially thought, but further calculations, they realized 1844. Well, they thought that the cleansing of the sanctuary that was spoken of in Daniel chapter 8, verse 14, was the cleansing of the earth by fire at the second coming of Christ. So they thought Jesus was going to come. And of course, this led to a great religious awakening. That's why when you read on in Revelation chapter 10, John is told to take the little book out of the angel's hand, which represents the book of Daniel, to eat it up. It would be sweet in his mouth, but it would make his stomach bitter. To eat the book means to study it, to receive it. Jeremiah 15:16 says, thy words were found, and I did eat them, and they were unto me the joy and the rejoicing of my heart. So to eat the book means to study it, means to receive it. But then after they had that sweet hope of the soon coming of Christ, when Jesus didn't come as they had expected, they were bitterly disappointed. It was only then that they began to realize that the cleansing of the sanctuary wasn't Jesus coming back to the earth, but rather that Christ was doing his final cleansing work taking place in heaven called the judgment, the pre-Advent judgment, when a cleansing work was to take place on the earth, the cleansing of the heart from sin, the cleansing of the church from error, the proclamation of the truths of Scripture. That's why you find in verse 11 of Revelation chapter 10, after the book is eaten, then the message is given to John, and John's playing the part of these early Advent believers. You must prophesy again. So they began to realize that their mission wasn't over. It had scarcely begun. What was it that they were to prophesy? Well, you look in Revelation chapter 14, beginning verse 6, you have what we call the three angels' messages, the everlasting gospel that is to go to every nation, kindred, tongue, and people, saying with a loud voice, fear God, give glory to him. The hour of his judgment has come. That ties in with what we read in Daniel. And then, of course, it talks about Babylon is fallen. We need to worship the Creator. Babylon is fallen, and warns about the beast power and its mark. So, yes, Revelation chapter 10 is a great study. I just kind of flew through it, but that gives you the context. So it met its fulfillment around 1843, 1844, more specifically, if you want a date for Revelation chapter 10. Robert, does that help?
0: Yeah, thank you. That makes a lot of sense.
6: All right. Thanks for calling. Next caller that we have, Ava Jo in Georgia. Ava Jo, welcome to the program.
2: Hi, good evening, Pastor Ross. How are you?
6: I'm good. Thanks for calling.
2: Thank you for having me. I've been listening to you guys, and I really appreciate everything that Amazing Facts does for the entire world. But my question is, for those that are taken with God when Jesus first comes, I know that the wicked will perish, but will they be resurrected for this second judgment, or do they just remain perished?
6: All right. Now, you're talking about the righteous when Jesus comes the second time, they are resurrected and taken to heaven, or are you talking about a special resurrection?
2: The judgment of damnation.
6: Okay. All right. Yes. Let me give you the context. So the Bible tells us that when Jesus comes the second time, you've got three categories of people. You've got the dead, you've got the dead righteous, and you've got the dead unrighteous in their graves, and you've got the living righteous, and you've got the living wicked. So maybe four categories. So when Jesus comes the second time, the living righteous will be changed in a moment, in a twinkling of an eye. They'll be caught up to meet Jesus in the air. The graves of the righteous dead will be opened, and they will be resurrected with their immortal bodies. Together with the living righteous, they will meet Jesus in the air. And then the wicked dead who are in their graves, they remain in their graves. But the wicked who are alive when Jesus comes a second time, they are destroyed with the brightness of Christ's coming. So you have the righteous with Jesus in the air, and you have the wicked all destroyed on earth. Then the righteous go to heaven for 1,000 years, according to Revelation chapter 20. It talks about the millennium, 1,000-year reign with Christ, and the righteous will be with Jesus in heaven. At the end of the 1,000 years, the New Jerusalem, Revelation chapter 21, the New Jerusalem comes down from God out of heaven, and it's at that point that Jesus sets his feet on the Mount of Olives, and it opens up and forms a great valley. That's Zechariah that talks about that. The New Jerusalem comes to rest, and then all the wicked are resurrected. Revelation chapter 20 calls this the second resurrection. So the righteous are resurrected at the first resurrection at the beginning of the 1,000 years, and the wicked are resurrected at the end of the 1,000 years, called the second resurrection. That's what we call the great white throne judgment, Revelation chapter 20. And then at the end of that judgment, the wicked mount their attack upon the New Jerusalem. Fire comes down and devours them. That is the final destruction of the wicked, otherwise known as the lake of fire. It is where the wicked and the earth is cleansed from sin, and then Jesus makes a new heavens and a new earth. So that's kind of the breakdown of the first resurrection and the second resurrection. Does that make sense?
2: Yes. Thank you so very much.
6: All right. You're welcome. You know, we do have a study guide that talks about the 1,000 years. It's called 1,000 Years of Peace. And anyone wanting to learn more about this, you read about it in Revelation chapter 20. The number to call for that is 800-835-6747. And you can ask for that study guide. It's called 1,000 Years of Peace. The number again is 800-835-6747. Or you can dial #250 on your smartphone and just say Bible Answers Live and ask for it by name, 1,000 Years of Peace. We've got James listening in Michigan, Detroit, Michigan. 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
21: Hello, Pastor Ross. How are you? And thank you for taking my call.
6: Doing well. Thanks for calling.
4: Good. My question is, was Satan cast out of heaven before the earth was created or after the earth was created?
6: Okay. The war in heaven that you read about in Revelation chapter 12, it says there was, let me just read it, it's right here. Revelation 12, verse 7, it says, "When war broke out in heaven, Michael and his angels fought with the dragon and his angels fought." So this war in heaven between Michael is the prophetic name of Jesus. We're not saying Jesus is an angel. Michael just simply means, refers to Jesus in the prophetic sense. So Jesus and his angels fought with the dragon, or Satan and his angels. So one third of the angels joined Satan in his rebellion against God. We know that from Revelation chapter 12. But eventually the devil was cast out of heaven, and he sort of went around the universe looking for a place that he could kind of establish as his headquarters in his rebellion against God. Right around that time, and the Bible doesn't tell us how much time passed between the war in heaven and the creation of earth. It probably wasn't too long. But after the devil and his angels are cast out of heaven, then God creates planet earth. And the devil looks, and here's Adam and Eve, and he thinks, wow, if I can only get them to side with me, then I can make the earth my headquarters. And that's when he came, and he appeared as a serpent in the Garden of Eden. Of course, you know the story. He was able to deceive Adam and Eve to trust or distrust God, disobey God, and to believe him. They were deceived. Of course, that opened up the floodgates of sorrow and death. But God did not abandon mankind. Of course, the plan of redemption also began through the sacrificing of the Lamb, which ultimately pointed to Jesus that would take away the sins of the world. So yes, Satan is cast out of heaven before creation. We don't know how much time elapsed, but then he was able to come and deceive Adam and Eve. Does that help, James?
4: Yes, thank you so much. That answered my question. I appreciate the call, and thank you for Amazing Facts.
6: Oh, you're welcome. Thanks for calling. Next caller that we have, let's see, Glenn in Ohio. Glenn, welcome to the program.
21: Good evening, sir. Thanks for taking my call.
6: Absolutely.
21: You know, as a young lad, I learned a lesson. That is, when reading the Bible, if it seems to run into a conflict, I need to remember that I don't understand. That's the answer to the conflict, because there are no conflicts in the Bible.
6: Right. We've got to study further.
21: But in reading Genesis 6, yes. 6, there seems to be a conflict. And I'm just interested in an explanation. Something that questions the omniscience of God.
6: Let me read the verse and then let's talk about it. It says, "And the Lord was sorry that he had made man on the earth, and he was grieved in his heart." So your question is?
21: He repented.
6: He repented, yes. There's different words that are sometimes used. I'm reading from the New King James. If you read the King James, it says that God repented. The idea there meaning that he was sorrowful or he was pained. The word repentance, again, depending upon the context where it's used, it's not that God repented from anything that it did wrong, because God's perfect. But pain came to the heart of God. He was sorry when he saw the way man was treating man. Because the Bible says violence filled the earth and every imagination of the heart was evil continually. And God was pained. He was sorry about what had happened on the earth. So it's not a regret.
21: But he knew that was coming.
6: He did. God knows the end from the beginning, and yet he still allowed it. And why did he allow it? Because God respects freedom of choice. I mean, he knew that when he created Adam and Eve, that they would eventually rebel and that it would cost the very life of his son, that Jesus would have to die. And yet God still continued to create man. So freedom is very important to God. And why is freedom so important? Because God can't accept worship that is not freely given. God can't accept love that is forced. It has to be freely given. We have to choose. But there's a risk. If you love someone and you give them freedom to choose, there's a risk that they're not always going to do what you want them to do. So even though God knew that would happen, he still allowed freedom, allowed them to make their choice, but then he pledged himself to provide a way of salvation so that we could live forever.
21: It says a lot about free will.
6: It's very important.
21: And I'd like to call another time and ask you something about free will.
6: Yeah, absolutely.
21: And the reality and the truth and the wonderfulness of God. I agree with you, sir. Thanks for the explanation.
6: Thank you for calling, Glenn. We appreciate it. All right, next caller that we have is Daryl listening in Canada. Daryl, welcome to the program.
22: Thank you, Pastor.
6: Yeah, thanks for calling.
7: I have a grandson, 5 and 6, and then two twin girls due in July.
6: Oh, congratulations.
7: Thank you. My question is, how will God, like if Jesus was to return today, how would God deal with the resurrected bodies of the babies, born and unborn?
6: Okay. Well, I think all of the children that'll be resurrected, or maybe that'll be alive at the second coming of Christ, they along with the adults will receive glorified bodies. However, they will receive glorified baby bodies, you might say, or glorified teenager bodies, or wherever they are in life. So if it's
8: in a world that screams for your attention, there is a place that invites you to peace. You don't need

0: 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You don't need a building. 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
2: That is a free gift. 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The number is 800-835-6747. That is our resource phone line. You can just ask for the book, Heaven, Is It For Real? 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Time for one more caller before we take a break. Angela, we got just about a minute. What is your question? Angela from New York.
3: Yes. Okay. So my question is, I believe that Jesus Christ is my Lord and Savior. But my question is, why isn't he in the Old Testament, but he's in the New Testament?
2: Okay, good question. Well, Jesus is in the Old Testament. He is all over the Old Testament. He is sometimes referred to as the angel of the Lord, the messenger. The word angel means messenger. It was Jesus in the pillar of fire that led the children of Israel. It was Jesus in the type of the sacrifices, the lamb, in the priests, in the whole service. It was Christ that was leading his people. And so, yes, Jesus is in the Old Testament. Matter of fact, all of the Old Testament prophecies point to Jesus. Of course, Jesus appeared to Moses at the burning bush, and he gave himself the name I Am. That's why Jesus, when he was on the earth, he said to the religious leaders, before Abraham was, I am. He used that very same name that was used at the burning bush. So yes, Jesus is in the Old Testament in all different places. Well, those of you who are listening on satellite radio, we are going to say goodbye as we're going off satellite radio just a little earlier before the rest of the stations. For those of you listening on land-based stations, watching on AFTV, we'll be right back.
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2: 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That's balquestions@amazingfacts.org. All right, Johnny's asking the question, does the principle of tithe apply to gifts received? Well, it depends. The principle that we find in the Bible is that we are to tithe on our increase. So if we receive a gift, an unexpected gift, and, we want to thank the Lord for that gift, it's appropriate. Now, that doesn't always mean if it's a tangible thing that somebody gives you, of course, you can't tithe on that, a car or whatever it is you might receive. You might wish to give a special offering at church, a love offering in recognition of the gift that God has given. If it's money that somebody has given you, yes, you are able to tithe on that. So pray for the Spirit to lead you, but it's always a good thing to recognize God as being the true giver of all things and return your tithes to Him. All right, Sari's asking, is it true that the Ten Commandments were written on sapphire stone? Well, the Bible doesn't tell us for sure what type of stone was used upon which the Ten Commandments are written. We do know in the Bible that blue, the color blue, is often associated with God's law. The priests were told to make a hem of blue at the border of their robes, and that was to remind them of the law of God. When they washed their hands and they washed their feet, they would see that blue, and it would remind them about obedience. So blue is often associated with the law of God. Was the Ten Commandments written on a sapphire stone? Possibly. The Bible's not absolutely clear on that. I think one day we will know, and that will become true. All right, next question that we have is, the Bible says the wages of sin is death. Is it talking about the first or the second death? When the Bible says the wages of sin is death, it's talking about the second death. Now, the first death is the death that we die now. For the believer, death is described as a sleep in the Bible. And when Jesus comes, the righteous are going to be awakened from that sleep. That's why Jesus said with reference to Lazarus, our friend Lazarus sleepeth, when he was actually dead. Now, true death, as the Bible describes,

0: is the death that the wicked experience at the end of the 1,000 years. There is no hope of resurrection. They are forever separated. There is a judgment associated with that final second death. So that is the ultimate reward for sin. That is the wages of sin, which is death. Friends, thank you so much for joining.
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5: 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What comes to mind when you think of home? Today on Focus on the Family with Jim Daly, we're talking about practical ways that you can bring more peace and joy and connection into your home. I'm John Fuller, and thanks for joining us.
6: I like that idea of peace and connection. Gene and I, we have visitors to the house now and again, but it's nice to live in a home of shalom,
7: yes,
6: God's peace, and you feel it, and that's something to aim at. And today's guest is going to help us to better understand that. It's good to think that through before the chaos happens.
7: Yes.
6: That way we won't react in a way that would be unpleasing or displeasing to the Lord. So stick with us. This is going to be a great discussion on bringing that kind of peace to your home and allowing your kids to experience it as well.
5: Mm-hmm. Yeah, and Jessica Smart is an author and mom of three. She's written a really remarkable book for parents. It's called Come On Home, A Grace-Filled Guide to Raising a Family Who Loves and Likes Each Other.
6: Okay, that's it right there.
5: It's a great
6: likes
5: title.
6: Each other.
5: Yeah, and you can learn more about Jessica and this book at our website.
6: Okay, really? A family that loves and likes each other? Jessica, is that possible?
8: I mean, that's the goal, right? That's what we're going to
6: do. That is the goal.
8: Yeah.
6: It's a good goal.
8: Yes. I feel like I was the recipient of this. My grandmother did an amazing job of just raising, I'm closer to my cousins than probably some people are to their siblings. And then my immediate family, we live on a family compound, farm compound, you can call it what you want.
6: We like the word farm.
8: Yes,
6: yes. Compound sounds a little restrictive.
8: A little weird, you're right, yes. But my parents live there, and my two sisters, we've got 10 grandkids running around, lots of cats and dogs and horses, and it really is a very special and unusual thing. A lot of people are like, you guys like each other that much that you're there all the time. And it's not that there's not conflict. There certainly is. But there is this deep sense of we like being together. And as you were saying, Jim, that it's a safe place. The world right now is so crazy. And just the culture that we're raising kids in, it's just such a gift for them to have that soft place to land.
6: You know, not everyone can do that. I get it. You know, there's people that live in cities and, you know, suburbs. And that sounds like a really unique environment. You know, your grandmother, I want to dig in a little bit more because your grandmother's story is certainly an interesting one. But she lived in a double-wide trailer, right?
8: Exactly. In earthly terms, she had nothing. She died and had very little money. She was a bookkeeper for their family horse farm, but she died with a legacy.
6: Yeah.
8: And so many of us, her grandkids and then great-grandkids, know Jesus because of her and what she did. And we knew that she loved us. Family was the most important thing to her. So I have that role model, and my mom was that too. Yeah, it is just such a gift we can give our kids.
6: So the kids grew up, your mom and siblings, right, from that household. But your grandma said something to you and to the other grandkids all the time, which was the title of the book, Come On Home, right? How did she stress that to you guys?
8: Yeah, my mom actually.
6: Was that your mom?
8: Yes, my mom. And that was just a phrase that she would often throw out. You know, if life was hard or you had a lot you were dealing with, just come on home and we'll figure it out. Come on home. And that has just been kind of the theme of our childhood, is that home is that safe place, that you're accepted, you're loved. The world out there might be throwing nonsense at you, but come on home and we'll figure it out. And so yeah. That's what I'm seeking to model to my own kids,
6: yeah,
8: too.
6: Yeah, what a great legacy again. Yeah. I mean, what a beautiful attitude. Come on home, we'll figure out what we can do together. I love that. Mm-hmm. I'm going to start using that with my boys, because they're in that place right now in their 20s where we need those conversations from time to time. Oh, come on home and we'll talk about it, right? Mm-hmm. I like that. Speaking of that, when your kids were a little smaller, things were maybe chaotic, more chaotic then. That tends to be the case with smaller kids. Moms tend to feel that burnout. But you hit a point, you're doing vacation Bible school, you're doing all these things. Maybe in many ways, like so many moms, you're trying to find that worth in being the best mom you could be, the best wife you could be, and you're really busy doing all these activities. But what happened in that case for you when you hit the wall?
8: Well, I think moms today feel this pressure to do so many things in so many different arenas. Yeah. You know, we have to work out and our houses have to be great and we have to be volunteering and doing all the stuff, and we can't. And when I look at my mom and my grandmother, what they did was home. And they were able to do that well. And certainly there's nothing wrong with having hobbies or interests or working out. But I, at that point that you were referencing, was just so many things on my plate while I'm raising little kids, while I'm, you know, nursing a baby. My son had severe life-threatening allergies and I'm trying to feed him and keep him alive and taking all these volunteer roles. And so it was just a complete state of burnout. And I think my point and what I've slowly learned is, you know, there's that analogy of putting in the big rocks first. You can fit everything in if you put the big rocks in first. And I literally have a piece of paper in my office that says, here are the big rocks. Love the Lord. Be a good daughter. Raise your kids. Be a good wife. Spend time with God. Keep my body healthy. Those are the big rocks. And then the smaller rocks are all of those other bonuses that I can fit in if I have the margin and the bandwidth. And so my clarion call, I hope, to moms is, that all these things we're putting on ourselves, especially the young moms. When you are a young mom, sometimes it is all you can do to just raise babies. And it feels like such a long period of time, but it is not. You know, we have the rest of our lives to do those big dreams and do the traveling and whatever. It's just such a short period of time that we have little ones in the home.
6: So what was that, I guess, revelation that caught your attention? Because I would think every mom listening that's taxed to the max is going, yeah, but what do I do to wind it down a little bit?
8: For sure.
6: That's the secret. So what page number is that on in your book?
8: Right, no, exactly.
6: But what is that? What is that thing? So moms are listening and going, yeah, I'm right there now. What
8: well,
6: do they do?
8: I stumbled on the book Essentialism, which is not a Christian book per se, but his main point is strip your life down to what only you can do. There's a limit to what you can do, which seems like it should be obvious, but it's not to us. So he made a list of all the things you were doing, and then what can only you do on that list? What is essential to your list?
6: Yeah.
8: So I
6: think
8: just,
6: even that definition could be hard. I mean, because I can do a lot. Mm-hmm. But that's not the point. It's not how much can you do. It's what is healthy to do.
8: Yes.
6: And then what can you do at that time to concentrate on those things that continue to make you healthy.
8: But as I said again, and you guys can probably testify to this, that period when you have kids in the home is really actually pretty short. It feels so long.
6: Yeah.
8: What do they say? It's the longest days and the shortest years of your life.
6: Right.
8: It feels that way, but it's over in a blink. And I'm now at that midway point. I have two teenage sons and then an 11-year-old daughter, and I can see it.
6: Yeah.
8: The window is closing.
6: It's a coming.
8: Yes. So I feel this now. I understand what I didn't in those early years, which was I will have time to do the rest of those things.
6: Yeah.
8: Right now, my purpose is with my children. And you spoke about my grandmother and strong families. That's the theme of this book, is building strong families. I basically just did a ton of research. I interviewed people. I did book research. What are the common themes of those awesome families? Like, we all know those families that are just, you know, amazing. And I kind of boiled it down. We can unpack it as we go on. But one of the points is, and this was just my research, that strong families have one person, at least one person, that has made the family their highest priority. And I saw that to be true in my own family as well. A lot of people said to my mom, like, you should get out more. You should have hobbies. You should have friends. And I kind of look back now. She's got this wonderful life with her grandkids and her daughters on the same lane, I think, which, again, to your point, is not everyone. But I think it worked out for her in the end. Yeah. You know, maybe she should have had other stuff. But this was a theme I saw, that one person saying, the family is important. This is going to be my thing that I'm going to do. And that was my mother. Yeah. My dad was.
6: But you're making choices in that. And I think, exactly. You know, the one thing that all of us get trapped in is we, you know, get a certain identity, a certain comfort from the things we accomplish, the things we do.
8: Yes.
6: It gives us a sense that we're a good person, that we're doing the right things. And I think for a lot of women, that's very important, especially, you know, if they're working at home, let's call it that. It is a big job, mm-hmm. but they're at home and husband's going off and doing, you know, his work, and he comes home at whatever time in the evening. And, you know, you can feel like I'm not as significant as people around me.
8: Yes. And I can't speak to what the Lord's calling is for everyone. That's what's so cool, is he's uniquely gifted us and put us in homes and passions and all of those things. But I do think, I was talking to a friend, literally what you're saying, Jim, she kind of is like, I'm not doing enough. I have four kids, but I'm not involved in it. I'm not doing anything of importance. And I kind of pitched to her, like, aren't so many ministries out there and organizations simply filling in gaps of where the family didn't do what I believe God created it to do? Not all ministries, but so many stepping in where family didn't do what God created it to do. And so when we do family well, and of course there's no formula, it's not a vending machine, but when we invest in our kids, we build healthy people that can go out into the world and give and serve. And they're not crippled by trauma. I mean, I'm sure my kids will have some counseling, but maybe just not as much as they might have otherwise. So to do that right is a huge, significant purpose.
6: Yeah.
8: To equip children to go out in the world healthy. I'm able to do so much because someone took the time to give me a healthy childhood.
6: Well, that's all buttressed by the research. I mean, there's a new report I read this morning of some research that came out that said a child will do far better in every category if they're coming from biological mom and dad loving home. I mean, they are doing so much better, finishing school, they're not doing drugs, that kind of thing. They're not doing at-risk behavior at the same rate as their peers who have more home struggles. That's a good goal. Mm-hmm. And I so appreciate the emphasis that you're putting on this.
7: Yeah, that's why Focus on the Family is here, is to help families thrive in Christ and stay as strong as possible. And we're talking today on Focus on the Family with Jim Daly, with Jessica Smart, and we're covering just some of the wonderful content in her book, Come On Home, A Grace-Filled Guide to Raising a Family Who Loves and Likes Each Other. And you can get your copy of the book when you call 800, the letter A in the word family, or stop by focusonthefamily.com/weekend.
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6: Jessica, you dedicate a whole chapter in your book to time, and I totally agree with that. I mean, that's kind of one of those big rocks you were talking about, right? But speak to that idea of dedicating time, recognizing that time. You've kind of touched on it, but I want to go a little deeper with the fragility of that. You look up and it's over.
8: It is overwhelming. And I don't want to cast a bunch of guilt on parents as like, here's one more thing you need to do.
6: Oh, I do. No, I'm kidding. I'm kidding.
8: Yes, exactly. But all good relationships take time. And some of that time is just boredom time. You know, I think about before iPhones were invented and we went on car trips and you were just together. Like, what did we even do? We just sat and talked and played dumb games. And that's where true friendship is forged, in those moments. So a family needs time to develop itself, to develop relationships. And I think one of the big enemies of that, to be perfectly frank, is sports. The other, of course, is technology and phones. But
6: that sports analogy was a good one. You had your two boys going separate directions, right?
8: Exactly. And I look back, it's fine. I mean, you know, sports in general are great for kids. There's tons of research about that. And we do have our teen boys playing sports, I think, especially our kids homeschool. And so as they get into the teen years, having that outlet is important. But it's starting earlier and earlier where parents are, you know, opting in, spending so much money and every weekend away playing these tournaments that I think surely there are kids good enough in your own town to be playing. You don't need to be driving 4 hours away. But this is the culture. And not only within the, you know, outside culture, but in the church, it's very common. And I think it's quite detrimental to families. And
6: so how do you process that? I mean, this is a good example. Thankfully, our boys didn't do that, so we didn't have that struggle. But for those families like yours, where you have two boys in soccer or whatever it might be, but they're going literally different directions, is what you described. And your husband took one of your boys and you took the other boy and you'd go off on, you know, these excursions in different directions. How does a family say, okay, we want to pull this in a bit? The kids may be disappointed. They also may be elated.
8: They were. That's the crazy thing.
6: Yeah. So how do you manage that practically?
8: Well, there's no, you know, one size fits all. And God is so good and gives wisdom to us when we ask. He promises that. And we've never seen him not show up and give us direction.
6: Yeah.
8: But I talk in the book about different questions to kind of process this. So the interest question is like, does your kid actually really want to do this thing? Because like you said, we realized our kids got cut at one point and one kid broke a bone. They were not even that devastated.
6: Yeah.
8: We thought this is going to be, they're going to be so upset. They were like, oh well, season's over. So really thinking through like, is my kid into this or is it just me thinking they should quote unquote do this? And I think we have to ask ourselves as parents a tough question and say, am I getting something out of this? Is it fun for me to see my kid be successful? Because that's maybe never a guiding principle to make a decision on, is what it's giving me as a parent.
6: That's probably your first check.
8: Exactly.
6: Should be. Your first flag should be.
8: But it's fun to see your kids successful and everybody tell you, you know, oh, they're so great, even if it's not, they're nine and, you know, whatever. But two other questions real quick to ask yourselves is the mealtime question. You know, is this activity allowing us to live out our values for family meals, whatever those are, or is it interfering with that? Because meals have been shown over and over to be so important. And then the second question is the whole family. I've seen also that some of the younger siblings or older get kind of dragged along as they're watching a different successful sibling go on their little adventures. And that's, again, not helpful for the family. So looking and saying, yeah, it may be great for this kid. And we've made several decisions where it was like, this particular kid may have really thrived. But there's more here to the story, bud. But isn't that an important life lesson, right? If we're raising kids that think the whole family is about them, they're not going to make terrific husbands or wives later on, right?
6: That's a good point.
8: Part of it is learning the whole family works together cohesively. Yeah. So those are just some questions to talk through about sports or whatever the activity is. It doesn't need to be sports.
7: Yeah. Now, Jessica, earlier you mentioned in the book that your son is somewhat of a unicorn in that he doesn't have a phone or didn't have a phone at age 15. And that's great for you, but somebody's thinking, well, my kids have phones. So how do we manage this? How do I take care of this?
8: Yeah, I would say two things. Number one, I have a fancy parenting philosophical phrase called back the bus up. And that means it is never too late. So they may have phones, but they don't need to keep having them. And I think parents just need to be encouraged that if there's something off in the family, you can come to your child. You are the parent. And you can say, I made a mistake here. I realized that I did something and we are going to right the situation. And that is so hard. But if there's a parent listening right now that has allowed something, particularly a technology, into the home that they don't feel good about, they, through the Holy Spirit's strength, they can back that bus up and make changes in the family. So that's number one. Number two is, if you're on the fence about bringing a technology into the home, please wait as long as you can. There is so much data to wait as long as you possibly can. And to your point, when I wrote this, my son was 15. He's now 16, almost 17, and he's driving. And we did get him a phone. And I drove home from the Verizon store thinking, his childhood is over. This is so sad. He's gonna, I'm giving him this stinking phone, and you know, things are gonna be all, but you know what was really cool? It really wasn't. He had been, up to that point, we had built his character in such a way that the phone really just revealed what was already there. And we'd spent a lot of time emphasizing things that we felt were important: boredom, relationships, real life, discipline, faith. And by the way, the phone is super stripped down. It's like basically a calculator that can call people and get directions. No social media and all that. But it didn't really change him, because we had spent 16 years forming that character.
6: That's good.
8: That was encouraging to me. But again, that proves, I think, wait as long as you possibly can. And I think parents are asking the wrong questions. They're saying, when can I give the phone? That's wrong. Instead, think, what traits does this child need? And I need to get those first. And I'm not giving any technology until I see these traits. And by the way, a lot of these things are not things that 9, 10, 11, 12-year-old kids are going to have by definition. I hate my phone. It is very hard for me, you know? So if I, as a grown adult, am struggling with it, how do we expect children to have self-control? We're not doing our job, I would say, as the gatekeepers. By
6: well,
8: giving them
6: that.
8: These things. Yes.
6: You did have that revelation that as mom, you were kind of connected to the phone, perhaps a little too much. What did that look like? And then you realized you're kind of modeling.
8: Well, being a mom is boring. Okay.
7: Oh.
8: So the phone gives you a distraction. And especially if you're tired.
6: It's an engagement tool.
8: Exactly.
6: Yeah.
8: And I felt bad about it, but it was like I was just checking to, again, you know, back to your earlier point, to looking for self-worth and identity in other places, because you're not getting it in your home. You're taking care of people and you're giving all the time, and it's hard and it's boring. So the phone offers a temporary outlet, but through God's grace and a really cool app that I found, I have been able to kind of strip it down. And it's, again, it's not fun, right? Being in the moment isn't always fun, but that is where real life is. And I think the phone numbs things and makes you just check out, but that's not really satisfying. Yeah. Really, what's satisfying is being present with whoever is in front of you.
6: Right.
8: So being authentic in, if I'm going to set up all these rules for our family, I can't be hooked on my device. Like, authenticity is so important throughout all of these things. If I'm asking
6: good.
8: You to forgive, if I'm asking you to show grace, if I'm asking you to be self-disciplined, are you seeing me work through those things? So I was amused the other day to see my son had chucked his phone in my closet. And I realized he was doing schoolwork, and he's like, I just had to get it out of there. I just chucked it. But he's seen me, like, lock the phone up and put it. So that was kind of a cool.
6: Yeah, totally.
8: And again,
6: that's
8: they're
6: really
8: not
6: good.
8: Those are not always parenting wins every day, every hour in our home. But it was a cool, like, he'd seen that modeled. But, yeah, it's a fight we cannot get. I think it's the most important thing facing families right now is technology.
6: I agree.
8: I absolutely do.
6: You also have a chapter dedicated to making memories, which I think is really good. And again, you know, that's something you can find in a variety of ways. We did it through camping. And making memories through camping. And the boys now, you know, they're in their 20s saying, those are the best family memories that we have, or were those camping experiences where everything went wrong and it was hilarious. And thankfully, nothing caught on fire, but it got close. Mm. So what were those making memory things that you did?
8: Yeah, we've done some camping too. That's what's cool is, like, each family gets to choose your own adventure. And so one thing I say to families is to choose some core values, because I have, my first book is Memory Making Mom. So many ideas. No one could ever do all of those ideas. right? You can't do all of them that you see out there on Pinterest or Instagram or whatever, but choose what's important to you. And so obviously to your family, camping was one, and to us, nature is one, and music. And so I kind of give suggestions of core values. And then out of those values, that'll tell you what traditions are worth embracing. There's a lot of things we say no to because we just can't, but we know what our core values are. My husband and I now are 45, 46, and we're kind of doing some financial planning at this stage. And what's interesting is your financial planning is a reflection of your values as a family. And we've kind of come to the determination that we could be saving every scrap that we're making, but a value of ours is making memories. And I'm looking at this beautiful picture in the studio of mountains. National parks are something that's been really cool to our family. So it's a little bit of a risk, but we're deciding instead of taking this money and investing it, you know, in the stock market, we're investing it in our family, and we're going to plan a couple more trips to go see some cool parks.
6: Yeah.
8: But again, that's a use of resources that could be going elsewhere, but we're believing that we're planting something there,
6: yeah,
8: that we're doing something important.
6: Which is good. That's, again, that's assessing the scene and making those decisions based on what you need to do as a family. And that's kind of the theme of the whole book. And you've done such a beautiful job today talking about that. Let's come back next time, if you're willing,
8: absolutely,
6: and keep the conversation going, and we'll give more tips and ideas to folks listening, moms particularly, on, again, what a great title, Come On Home, A Grace-Filled Guide to Raising a Family Who Loves and Parenthetically Likes Each Other. That's a great title, and this content has been terrific, so thanks for being with us.
8: Thanks so much.
6: And let me turn to you, the listener and viewer, and ask you to support the ministry at Focus on the Family. I mean, this is how we get it done. Great book, just chock full of ideas on how to make memories, how to really prioritize your family so that you have a predictive outcome, that you raise kids that are going to be good, strong, believing adults. And Jessica mentioned right there at the end the importance of the foundation of faith in Christ being at the core. We certainly believe that, and we want you to have that relationship. If you don't have that relationship, get in touch with us, and we'll talk to you about that. And John will give those details in a minute. But again, if you're feeling your family's a bit knotted up and we're not going in the right direction, get in touch with us. We have counselors. We have Jessica's great book. Make a gift of any amount. We'll send it to you as our way of saying thank you. It's all right there.
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8: I think God really showed me ways that I was tearing down my own house. And I think it starts a lot of times with a marriage and just allowing seeds of discontentment or, you know, just being distant or whatever to tear down the house on your own. It's, I think the biggest threat to families comes not from the outside, but maybe from the inside.
7: Well, Jessica Smart is back with us today on Focus on the Family with Jim Daly. I'm John Fuller, and we're glad you're here.
6: Yeah, we had a great conversation last time. Things about being that memory-making mom and how to concentrate on that. Probably the biggest thing is how to prioritize your life so you're spending time on the right things. And Jessica gave us a good analogy of what are the big boulders in our life that we need to think about. 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
7: Mm-hmm. 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
6: Jessica, welcome back.
8: Thanks for having me.
6: Yeah, this is good. It was so fun yesterday. You know, I was thinking about our boys, and I think it'd be shaped into a good question for you here right off the bat. You know, sometimes when they're younger, our kids, you know, they're at each other a little bit. And having two boys, I know you have two boys and a girl, but the two boys for us, I mean, I remember one day they were wrestling down in the basement, and Troy came up, and he looked a little like he was in trouble. And I'm like, what's up? And he showed me his fist, and he said, I punched Trent, and he had his tooth in his embedded in his knuckle. And I was like, wow, you really whacked him. And I am happy to say they are best of buddies now. Yeah. But, you know, it was a moment that I think Troy probably had to set his boundaries with Trent, who was always daunting him. But speak to that idea that, you know, some your kids aren't always going to get along, but the goal, the long arc is that, you know what, they're going to like each other. I like that.
8: Well, I love that story because I think that kind of sums it up. When we were growing up, my mom always said, your siblings are going to be your best friends. And we were like, these people? Like, right. You are wrong. Maybe that was true for you. Yeah. But it has, as I mentioned yesterday, we live on a family farm with my two sisters and my brother is nearby. We have become each other's best friends. And so I think her language around it helped a lot because we were constantly told, these people are going to be your best friends. And she had this other phrase she would always say, if you can't love your family, then you can't love anyone else. And God calls us, these are the people God calls us to love and invest in. So I think messaging is important. But what you're saying is really a big deal. I think as parents, we're tempted to just like ignore it or give them technology or just go away. Like we don't want to deal with it. But the way that they treat one another is so important.
6: Yeah.
8: You know, that can make an impact on who these kids are becoming. So there's no secret sauce, right? If I had it, I would have $1 million. But some things that have worked for us, I think, at certain points, sitting down with the kids and sort of saying, this is your most important job right now. This is your calling, is to love your siblings. And there's usually always kind of the dynamic in the family of like the two that don't get along. And they switch. I think they like tag team and then tap someone else out when they're getting along.
6: No, I know the picture. Yeah.
8: But sort of phrasing it as like, this is the job God has given you, is to love this brother, to love this sister. And then as parents, to put your money where your mouth is and really create systems in the home that are going to reinforce that. So, you know, it is hard to enact discipline. But I say to my kids, if you're not going to treat each other nicely, you're not going to live this happy, wonderful life and go have this, you know, plush social schedule where I'm going to cart you all over if you're kind of a jerk in the home,
6: right?
8: We're going to fix this. Like, you can't deal with each other nicely. Things are going to change.
6: Yeah.
8: And so on the positive side, people might call it bribing. I don't, but incentivizing your kids. So, you know, I talk about, I had two kids that had kind of been in a long story of not loving each other well, is what I'll say. And I told them if they played Monopoly for 2 hours And the winner was a good winner and the loser was a good loser and they didn't get any fights, that I would take them to Chick-fil-A afterwards. And honestly, like, that helped. I mean, it worked, exactly. You know, I, as an adult, use motivation in different ways. And so kind of giving them a little carrot of like, you know, I see you, I know this is going to be a tough job, but here's your reward. So that's just maybe one
6: way. Now, did you really sit for 2 hours and watch them play Monopoly?
8: No, I was in the other room.
6: Okay, you just needed the outcome.
8: Right, yeah. You know? I mean, I was overhearing what was happening. But
6: oh, that'd be even better. Let each of them vote on the other's attitude.
8: Oh, I don't know about that. That wouldn't have worked in my own house. Yeah, I did hear what was happening, so yeah. I could have assessed. But
6: You know, I was just going to say, some of this is just practical common sense stuff, right? Mm-hmm. And that's what your book is so replete with, and I love it. You also mentioned the book about memory making. We covered that last time, but you say it's important to create a strong family identity. I love that. I don't know that we did that well. I mean, we were Christians, are Christians, and we talked about those spiritual things, but I don't think we ever wrote down a mission statement. You know, what is our family about? We talked about it, you know, what we want to be about in terms of loving each other and treating each other with respect and loving God and loving each other in the home and outside the home, our neighbors. How did you do that? And what did you write down?
8: Well, yeah, I don't know that you need to have a big giant meeting and flip. That might be exciting to some people.
6: Yeah.
8: Honestly, it is not to my husband. He doesn't love meetings. I love meetings. I think they're great. But
6: so first you have to negotiate that.
8: Exactly. Right. So you can certainly lay out a mission statement, and I kind of talk through that with values. But I think more it's about creating a shared family culture, and you can do that through stories, which, you know, I know some people are great at telling stories and some aren't, but just kind of having these things of retelling, like the day you were born, and here's a story about your grandfather, and you know, shared language of things we love together. And I talk in the book also about recipes, which is kind of like, feels like a silly one, but it's really not, because you guys probably have family recipes that mean something. And so passing that down, it's a good just reminder as parents to have those conversations. We get in our own heads and we're busy with our own stuff. But that's what I'm all about, is just small things that make a big impact.
6: Let me ask you, Jessica, you also write in the book about creating a nest. That sounds self-described, but what do you mean by it?
8: Yes. And I don't want to put pressure on people of like, okay, now you're telling me another thing I have to do. Because really it's about love. My grandmother, as we mentioned yesterday, her house was a double wide trailer and it was quite cluttered. And she did not have a lot of money, but we loved it because we were welcomed there. Mm. And it meant something, because she would give us canned peaches from Sam's Club. And, you know, we gathered around her big old table. And so it's about creating an environment more than curating this certain atmosphere,
6: right.
8: Which can actually sometimes alienate people. But I think just saying, how can I serve my people well? And I do think there's a time and a place to declutter and clean up, and that does serve our families well. If you're listening to this and you have little kids and you're just trying to stay alive, this is maybe not your season to create a nest.
6: Just stay alive.
8: Yeah, just stay alive. You're doing the right thing. But what my point is when you get a little bit of extra margin in your life, invest it in your home. And that can look a lot of different ways, right? Maybe you're a baker, maybe you're crafty, maybe you're a decorator.
6: A crafty. I like this. I've never heard that. The crafty. Yes. Are you a crafty?
8: I am not. And that's the thing. I did, right? That wasn't my gift. But I just want to, like, I guess, encourage moms to use their giftings on their family. And to our previous conversation, the culture today is encouraging us to go make a big name elsewhere. But what would it look like if you poured your gifts into your home and got excited about your own home? And again, it's so exciting because it can look different for all of us. I outline in the book general principles like beauty and order, which I believe are gifts from God. So there's usually common themes, but you know, my mom's house was very inviting. It looks different from mine, looks different from my mother-in-law's. But just wanting to encourage parents to pour their energies, particularly women, in the home.
6: You know, one of the difficulties there, and, you know, I can just see this in the extended relationships that I have. You go to a dinner party or something like that. There can be, for a woman, and men too, but we're talking about moms and wives, this unhealthy kind of comparison that occurs. And it's hard to say where that line is, you know? So you're the busy mom and maybe you're out of the little stage. So, you know, you've got a little time to keep the home a little more organized, or kids aren't on the scene yet and you can keep things organized. When is it too much? I mean, I've gone into some homes, they look like, wow, this should be in a magazine. Mm-hmm. Every detail, every napkin is in the right place. Every, you know what I'm saying? Well, and you're going, how much time did everybody spend on the house? And
8: but it's like anything else, isn't it? It's about the heart and it's about the motivation. And I think of my mom, who has a beautiful home. And this summer we had an event. It was supposed to be a concert outside, and it started suddenly raining and thunderstorming. And she allowed 50 to 60 people to tramps in her living room to move the concert to an immediate house concert. And I saw kind of in her face of like, okay, this is going to be a lot. But because her motivation is to serve people, she was able to use her home for people and not for herself. And so I think just doing a heart check, but I agree with you, it is a hard thing. My point here is just to serve our families. Not everyone in the world has to like your house, as long as your family does.
6: Well, and you got to be comfortable with that.
8: Comfortable.
6: That's the point.
8: Exactly.
6: And maybe that's the line, when you're always feeling you got to do more to make them comfortable.
8: Mm-hmm.
6: Maybe you're over the line.
8: Mm-hmm. Yes, exactly.
7: Yeah, it makes me think of some of the questions you asked last time about sports involvement and things like that. What good questions to ask when you're seeing things maybe taking precedence over people.
8: Mm-hmm.
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6: Jessica, you dedicate a portion of your book to creating boundaries in family. You call it loving authority. That's a good way to put it. What does that look like in your home?
8: So loving authority, what we're sort of going at is not so much that they love it, but loving as an adjective, like you're as a parent trying to convey an authority that is loving. Hmm. So it's kind of like two ends of the spectrum, but not really. And this can be a little bit countercultural. You know, we kind of have like a gentle parenting moment, and there are certainly some good techniques from that. But there's just so much research, and I felt it in my own life too, that what kids really need is authority. They crave it. God made
6: boundaries.
8: Us. Yeah. Boundaries, exactly. But you can't simply have rules and boundaries. That's a cold home. And right. Many of us have been raised in that. That's not life-giving. You can't have all love, but you can't have all authority, you know, and not that spirit of you are loved, but here is the line and don't go past it.
6: Right.
8: And I feel like my parents modeled that really well. Yeah. They didn't dole out punishments, you know, needlessly. It was just kind of like they expected the best of us and we wanted to be who they thought we were. My dad particularly embodied that. He just really believes in all of his kids. And so you wanted to be what they thought you were. But also, you knew when push came to shove, there was someone at the helm. There was someone directing this ship. There was someone home. And that's very comforting to kids. So, yeah, loving authority. In my research, I landed on this phrase called elephant parenting. You know, we have the tiger moms, which is like the rah-rah aggressive, you know, go
6: defense.
8: fight. Right.
6: Defend their child at all costs.
8: Yes, exactly. And then, you know, you have the helicopter parent. Nobody wants to be the helicopter parent. And so evidently this concept of elephant parenting is because I guess in nature, elephants are – very nurturing, but obviously very strong. And so I kind of joke that that's what we're going for, is just creating this environment where it's a loving authority. And certainly easier said than done. But that's our goal. And as I have difficult times with different kids, the Lord has brought a phrase to my mind over and over, which is love hard, discipline hard. In the stages when things are just stressful and you're not really sure, to both discipline really well, but also to really love them well. Take them out to breakfast, give them a back scratch, spend time with them so that they know my mom and dad really love me, but also they're paying attention. You know, they're not going to let me slide out of here.
7: Yeah. Jessica, how do you elephant parent a cactus? I'm thinking about as kids get older.
6: Elephant parent a cactus.
7: As they get older, they just, you know, they get all feelings Frickly. Bent out of shape and you can't talk to them. They want to eye roll you to death. So what does it look like to be the elephant parent as they get older?
8: I think that, I mean, yeah, that is a $1 million question. I think it's so important for us to be the adult in the room and to guard our feelings and to not get our sense of security from how our kids are relating to us. We're not in it to be friends. You know, there's a bigger picture. There's a perspective. There's a long term. And how many of us either were or know stories of kids that just were difficult for a couple years and then they come around. You know, and my mom just did such a good job of loving the kids in her life through different seasons. I think she just had a long-term perspective. It was like, you and I, we're going to be here forever. I'm going to love you forever. You can be a little bit weird right now, be a cactus, but I'm here. I'm not going anywhere. And so there's just this deep, I think that unrattles children. You know, it's deeply settling, and you just can't evaluate what you're seeing, you know, without taking into account what's happening under the roots of the cactus, I guess.
6: Yeah, and I think to peel that back a little bit on the parenting side, what's going on in you where you need that perfection out of your child?
8: Yeah.
6: And the damage that's going to be done expecting perfection, because guess what? You're not perfect either. Mm-hmm. That's the whole point of the spiritual battle in this life, right? Mm-hmm. That's why we're all sinners saved by grace.
8: And it comes back to, what is our goal? And this is terribly convicting to me, but is my goal to curate this wonderful family so that it looks good? Or am I just trying to be faithful to what God has called me to do? And if you're trying to be faithful, that simplifies things, because you can accomplish that.
6: Yeah.
8: You know, there's not a, you can't control your kids' behavior, but you can control if you submit your life to the Lord and just try to be obedient. And I think that's what my mom and my grandmother modeled so well throughout the years.
6: No, and it's so good. Mm-hmm. You know, Jessica, that raises a point. We've been working with Katie Faust, and she's got a great little ministry called Them Before Us. And the theme in there is a real general principle when you look at culture today. And that is, there was a time when adults sacrificed for children. And now, as a culture, we're kind of asking children to sacrifice for adults, whether it's broken marriages and kids ending up in foster care, or, you know, the whole LGBTQ thing and children adopted into, either purposefully adopted into, homes with no dad or no mom. And we're just, as a culture, losing our way to say, let's put children first ahead of us rather than adults being selfish. And I think that's really at the core of the whole culture, and trying to figure out, how do we do this? And how do we, like your grandmother, how do you say, okay, I may not have the perfect marriage, and it may not be even a healthy marriage, but I'm going to fight for staying together, making the improvements I can make, really for the sake of the children and the grandchildren. That's a noble goal. Now, we're not talking about if you're in an abusive situation, you got to get to safety and those things. But we're talking about, you know, just the apathetic marriage. Think of the kids and the grandkids. And, you know, in there, God will be present for you and with you. And aim to do better. And that's your goal, is to do those things where you can hopefully have a good marriage, something that you're excited about, right?
8: Yeah. And so many of these issues that we're talking about are about perspective and doing something today that's not paying off today, but paying off later. And I talk in the book about planting a tree, which seems like a colossal waste of time in some ways, because you're not going to eat that fruit for years and years and years. But so many of these women that I have seen in my life were planting fruit for years and generations down the road. I heard just such a cool story recently. I don't know if you guys follow Forrest Frank, but, you know, he's this Christian musician who has exploded not only the Christian music scene, but the non-Christian, and is really kind of reaching this new generation. But I heard a clip of a conversation with his grandfather and him, and his grandfather just said, "We've been praying for you for years and years, and it's so cool that you're the one God is using to reach this generation." And Forrest spent years not walking with the Lord. And so it was such a cool reminder to hear, like, this grandfather had been praying for him years and years and years, and now the fruit. And so we have no idea who we are raising.
6: Well,
8: we have no
6: true.
8: Idea who we're raising and how they're going to impact the culture. So the small decisions that are difficult now may be growing fruit that we have absolutely no concept what it is. And that's energizing to me as a mom.
6: These are good pow punches right at the end here, because I wanted to end with your mom's story of her ability to forgive, which you noted in the book, and what an impression that made on you.
8: Yes, we mentioned yesterday just common themes that I saw in strong families, one being they have someone who has made the family their highest priority, two being, which we spoke about, that they not only love but like each other, three being that there's a loving authority in the home, and then the last one is that I think strong families forgive, because, you know, I say you can take all the vacations you want, you can do all the traditions, but if there's this latent rumbling of bitterness, that's very hard to unseed, and it will eventually become evident. And so my mom has just done such a good job of retaining grace in her heart and in the home. And that is easy to say, but so hard to do, because it means that you are forgiving people for doing things that are wrong. But if you don't have that in the home, I don't think any of the rest of it is even going to make a dent. You know, if there's not a culture of you're forgiven and we love you and you and I are going to be in this for a really long time together. So big picture, like, we're going to let whatever this is go. And again, we live on a family farm, so we have issues, right? Whenever people are together, there's going to be stuff. But my mom would just often say, "Jesus has forgiven me so much. I don't want to hold on to any bitterness." And, you know, I remind myself, if she can forgive, of course I can. If Corrie ten Boom, you know, we've heard her story. If she's able to forgive, surely we can for some of these, you know, petty or maybe not petty infractions within the home. But I do think grace and forgiveness is the foundation.
6: Well, it sets a great aroma. Yeah, I mean, that's a spiritual truism, right? Those are characteristics of God. So when we're putting those into play in our life, forgiveness and love and kindness and goodness, the fruit of the Spirit, you're going to have a great aroma in that home.
8: And I like how you said fruit of the Spirit, because this isn't something we can conjure up on our own.
6: Yeah.
8: Right? We need help. We need outside help.
6: Well, it's of His character. Think of that. And that's what we're aiming for. Jessica, this has been great. I so appreciate the time we spent together this time and last time. And your book, Come On Home, A Grace-Filled Guide to Raising a Family Who Loves and Likes Each Other. I just love the title, and the content is so good. Thanks for these great nuggets of wisdom on marriage and parenting. So thanks again for being with us today.
8: It's been an honor to be here.
6: Yeah, it's so good. And I think, hopefully, you're catching it. What Jessica's book is filled with is great information on how to adjust your compass. And if you're in that spot where, like we talked about last time, you may not be spending your time in the right places, you need to reorient what's a core principle for you, the book will guide you in all that and help you rethink what are the big rocks in that jar, what are the pebbles, and then what's the sand stuff that you do quickly or maybe you don't do at all in order to give you time to do the other things that are more important. I think most of you are going to say, yes, I need that. Get in touch with us. Just make a gift of any amount to help the ministry here at Focus, and we'll send you a copy of the book as our way of saying thank you for being part of the ministry. And let me also say this, I'm so grateful how God is using this program to change lives. A mom named Ann from Nebraska said this, "As a stay-at-home mom of three teenagers, I listen almost daily to your broadcasts. The variety of your shows provides guidance and encouragement to me as a mom and a wife, but also as a Christian. Christian. I often find myself sharing episodes with friends and family. God is really working through this ministry. You're in our prayers. Well, thank you, Ann. I certainly love that impact on you and your family's life, and I thank you, too, for the endorsement and for allowing us to come alongside you as a mom and wife. That's what it's about, and I hope Ann's example inspires you to join our support team. 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A monthly pledge of just $15 makes it possible for us to put biblical resources like books, videos, and more into the hands of six families like Ann's who reach out to us. 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And Jessica, really, for those that come on and are guests on the broadcast, you're doing ministry through this machine at Focus on the Family. So thank you for pouring into and taking the time to be on the show.
8: Well, thanks. And I feel like I'm a product of Focus as well, because it was so instrumental in my mom's life and my dad's life, and my daughter loves it too, so it's super cool.
6: Keep it going.
8: Yeah.
7: That's
6: well,
7: great.
6: Thank you.
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2: 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Scripture gives work a sacred weight. In Genesis, God placed man in the garden to work it and to keep it. Proverbs honors the one who works his land. Paul warns against idleness and calls believers to earn their bread. Why does that still matter today? Because education should form capable people under God, not dependent subjects under bureaucracy.
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8: Welcome, my friends. You're listening to the Voice of the Eternal Gospel, a radio program brought to you by the Eternal Gospel Ministry, founded in 1992 by Seventh-day Adventist believers. This is a Christian program dedicated to bring to you the prophetic fulfillment, warnings, and revelations of the end time, and to promote the advancement of Christ's character in your life. I am Pastor Rafael Perez, and I invite you to have a word of prayer. Dear Heavenly Father, thank you for giving us another day. Thank you for giving us another opportunity to study Thy Word. Help us, O Lord, to be sanctified through Thy Word, through the keeping of Your commandments. Help us that each one of us will be found in heaven very soon. Thank you, O Lord, for giving us this great privilege to be among Thy people for eternal life. In the name of Jesus, we pray. Amen. Well, we have been talking about a very important topic. I know that, as one of you two said previously, we hear too much about the Mark of the Beast. Movies, even Hollywood, has been talking about the Mark of the Beast. But the mark or the seal or sign of God, very few people talks about. And that's what we're trying to bring to in love to our dear radio audience, that yes, the same way that the beast got the mark, got a sign, you know, his day, God has his day too, isn't it?
9: Yes.
8: And that's good news.
9: Yes. And the mark of God, the seal of God, has been maligned. People, once you speak about the law, people jump to legalism. Oh, you're a legalist.
8: Right.
9: And they can't see the beauty in God's law,
8: the blessings, right? How can our Heavenly Father will give us something that will be a curse or like a punishment?
10: You know, Brother Paul, we're living in the days of the influence of the French Revolution, where in the French Revolution they did away with the Bible, they did away with the law of God. They even tried to change the weekly schedule from 7 days to 10 days, and it was a big flop, but they mistook license for liberty. And so they thought that if you are obedient to God's law, you're in a bondage, but really keeping God's law is a mark of liberty.
8: And we're going to read that in the Bible. Yeah. I like that. We're going to read it. Let's share with the radio audience then that the Sabbath is a blessing according to the Bible. Let's read in Exodus 31st, verse 17, Brother Paul.
9: It is a sign between me and the children of Israel forever. For in 6 days the Lord made heaven, earth, and the seventh day he rested and was refreshed.
8: Oh my, it's a refreshment. Yes, Brother Patrick.
10: This refreshment is not only just God's refreshment, it's for the human being. Exodus 23 verse 12 says, 6 days shalt thou do thy work, and on the seventh day thou shalt rest, that thine ox and thine ass may rest, and the son of thy handmaid and the stranger may be refreshed.
8: I must ask you, Brother Patrick, can we change or transfer that blessing to another day? Or anybody can do it according to the Bible?
10: No, because God only blessed, sanctified, and rested on one day.
8: And what does the Bible says in relationship of something that he has blessed? What does it says in the book of Numbers, chapter 23? Verse 19 and 20.
9: God is not a man that he should lie, neither the son of man that he should repent. Hath he said, and shall he not do it? Or hath he spoken, and shall he not make it good? Behold, I have received commandments to bless, and he hath blessed. I cannot reverse.
8: That is God talking about through a prophet. So what God has blessed, even God says that he cannot what?
9: He cannot reverse.
8: Wow. So if God, Brother Patrick, cannot reverse something that he has blessed, can a human institution does it then?
9: That's a terrible thing to attempt
0: it's a blasphemy,
9: to do.
0: Isn't
9: it's a blasphemy.
0: It is an abomination, isn't it? And that's the Sabbath. Seventh-day Sabbath is blessing ever bless or ever come to an end, that blessing, according to Second Chronicle?
10: You know, there are, sin has a enjoyment for just a short season. After that, there's a sense of guilt. But God's refreshment, God's joy is a divine refreshment to which there's no end.
0: In the Sabbath, Seventh-day Sabbath, according to Isaiah 58. Let's go to Isaiah 58.
9: But before you slip to Isaiah, Pastor, I just want to quickly share with our audience the 2 Peter 3, verse 9. The Lord is not slack concerning his promises. Mm. His promises are sure.
0: Amen. So he has promised that there will be a blessing for those who follow his commandment. You know, especially we're talking about the seven-day Sabbath. So Peter said that he's not going to fail on his promise, isn't it? Let's go to the book of Isaiah 58, verse 12 and 13, brother. Which one of you? You can read it in there if you have it, Brother Paul. Go ahead.
9: And they that shall be of thee shall build the old waste places. Thou shalt raise up the foundations of many generations, and thou shalt be called the repairer of the breach, the restorer of parts to dwell in. If thou turn away thy foot from the Sabbath, from doing thy pleasure on my holy day, and call the Sabbath a delight, the holy of the Lord, honorable, and shall honor him, not doing thine own ways, nor finding thine own pleasure, nor speaking thine own words, then shalt thou delight thyself in the Lord.
0: Amen. So what he's talking about...
10: And I will cause thee to ride upon the high places of the earth.
9: Amen.
0: Praise the Lord. So what a spiritual blessing is this, keeping the seven-day Sabbath. No wonder the enemy wants us to believe that it is a curse, that it's being in slavery. It's quite the opposite. Jane... Yes, okay.
10: Isaiah said some very important phrases here, titles that we are called, those who keep the Sabbath and teach it to others, are called repairers of the breach, the restorer of paths to dwell in.
0: That's a good point.
10: And that reminds me of the verse in Jeremiah 6:16, where Jeremiah says, "Thus saith the Lord, stand ye in the ways, and see, and ask for the old paths, where is the good way, and walk therein, and ye shall find what? Rest for your souls." The old paths are the Ten Commandments, but there's a breach, a broken part in God's law, and that's the Sabbath commandment. The beast system has broken it, thinking to change God's times and laws, putting the fourth, doing away with the second commandment. The fourth becomes the third, and dividing the tenth commandment into two. God wants us to restore the old paths, to walk therein, and we will find rest for our souls.
0: Amen. So this was like a prophecy, isn't it?
9: Yes.
0: God was predicting that in the end time, there will be a church or a group of people or a movement that will restore again.
10: It will be a movement from people from every nation, kindred, tongue, and people, and from every denomination.
0: Right here we see an example, you know, of what you're talking about.
10: Mm-hmm.
0: You know, the three of us came from different backgrounds, but we are coming to one common truth, one common gospel, and that is the gospel of grace, the gospel of Jesus Christ. But the gospel of the true grace will never lead anybody to transgress or trespass God's law, Amen. But will take them to obey God's law.
10: God says that everyone who's born again is born in New Jerusalem, born in Zion. They were born there. And New Jerusalem is the mother of us all, Paul says. And so we don't, we become ambassadors of heaven.
0: Amen. Amen. Brother Paul, let's see, because some people are saying that the Sabbath, yes, it was true for the Israelites, for the Jews. In the same book of Isaiah, chapter 56, on the very first verses, 1 through 3, the Bible, from the Old to the New Testament, we can find the same truth because the same truth because God doesn't change. God is the same yesterday, today, and forever. Let's pay attention how God says for whom should be his 7-day Sabbath. Come on, let's go ahead, Brother Paul. Read it. Chapter 56 of Isaiah, verse 1 through 3. Read it, please.
9: Thus saith the Lord, keep ye judgment and do justice, for my salvation is near to come, and my righteousness to be revealed. Blessed is the man that doeth this, and the son of man that laid hold on it, that keepeth the Sabbath from polluting it, and keepeth his hand from doing any evil.
0: Wait, stop right there 1 second, please, Paul. In verse 2, you're reading, it says, blessed the man. It doesn't say, bless the Jew, right? It says the man, including Jews or Gentile, man, he said. And keep reading, we will see the same truth that God is giving this day, his 10 commandment, including the 4th commandment, not only to certain type of people, but for all mankind.
9: It gets better.
0: Okay, go ahead.
9: Neither let the son of the stranger.
0: Okay.
9: The son of the stranger that hath joined himself to the Lord speak, saying, the Lord hath utterly separated me from his people. Neither let the eunuch say, behold, I am a dry tree. Two more. For thus saith the Lord unto the eunuch that keep my Sabbaths, and choose the things that please me, and take hold of my covenant, even unto them will I give in mine house and within my walls a place and a name better than of sons.
0: Amen. Brother Patrick.
10: He's not finished yet.
0: No wonder you put two big books together based on Daniel and Revelation.
10: Keep reading, Brother
0: Okay,
10: Paul.
0: Go ahead. You want Paul to keep reading?
10: Not only in my house, a name better than of sons, but let's include the rest.
9: Okay, brother. Yes, okay. And a name better than of sons and of daughters, and I will give them an everlasting name that shall not be cut off. Let's do the other verse, please. And also the son of the stranger that joined himself to the Lord to serve him and to love the name of the Lord, to be his servant, everyone that keepeth the Sabbath from polluting it, and taketh hold of my covenant. Every one that keepeth the Sabbath from polluting it. That is all inclusive. How much wider can the word get?
0: Amen. Yes, Brother Patrick. Yes.
10: Yes, the door of mercy is wide open for everyone on planet Earth. And the three angels' messages are going to every nation, kindred, tongue, and people. This is not a message from the United States. This is not a message from Italy or from Israel. This is a message from heaven, from God's throne, to everyone, including the United States, and especially the United States, but to every nation, kindred, tongue, and people.
0: Amen. Paul, writing in the book of Hebrew, chapter 4, verse 10, my brother Patrick, I want you to elaborate, because, again, all this truth about the Sabbath, it is found in the Old and the New Testament, is throughout, because the Bible is only one, and the same author, the same that inspired the writers of the Old Testament, is the same one who inspired the writers of the New Testament. Go ahead, Brother Patrick.
10: I'll start with verse 9,
0: okay.
10: Hebrews chapter 4. There remaineth therefore a rest to the people of God. Notice the next verse. For he that is entered into his rest, he also has ceased from his own works, as God did from his. So we are to cease from our own works, as God did from his. And when did God cease from his own works?
0: On the seventh day of the week. Yeah, right. And he says, Paul says in the same chapter 4, that if he will speak of another again today to us, he will not speak of another day. It's so clearly. The word of God is clearly.
10: We have, here it says, if we want to enter into the rest, we have to cease from our own works.
0: Mm-hmm.
10: And to submit to the will of God, this requires a submission to the will of God, and that requires a humility. And it's pride that keeps saying, no, I'm not going to submit. I'm going to do my own will on the seventh day Sabbath. Mm. I'm going to do my own pleasure.
0: I'm going to do what my church tells me to do.
10: This is pride. And Malachi 4 verse 1 says, For behold, the day cometh that shall burn as an oven, and all the proud, yea, all that do wickedly, shall be stubble. Mm. And they will receive the mark of the beast. That's the mark of pride. Mm. The seal of God is the mark of a humble walk with Christ, a humble and contrite heart that God dwells with.
0: To come to obedience.
10: Yeah. And, right? And submission to the will of God.
0: Yes. We go to the book of James, chapter 2, verse 10, because, again, the argument goes something like this, but what difference does it make? I mean, I'm a good man. I'm a good person. I do not steal. I do not kill. I do not, you know, kill anybody. I do not commit adultery. But what does the Bible says? If we break one commandment, in James chapter 2, verse 10, what does it say?
9: For whosoever shall keep the whole law and yet offend in one point, he is guilty of all. Whosoever shall keep the whole law and offend in one point shall be guilty of all.
0: Okay, my brother Patrick, can you? Yeah, go ahead.
10: That is why Satan just has to get people to break one law. He's got them in all 10. So if you're breaking the Sabbath commandment, you're breaking all the Ten Commandments.
0: Isn't that what James is saying in that chapter 2, verse 10?
10: Yes.
0: I believe it's very clearly. Anybody can understand it. It is talking about the Tenth Commandment. The Tenth Commandment. It's not talking about a ceremonial law. How can we know that James is talking in there about the Ten Commandment and not about the ceremonial law? How can we know? Right there in the context of James 2:10. How do we know, the question is, that he's talking about the Ten Commandments and not ceremonial laws? Right there, the context. Brother Patrick, do you want to...
10: Well, the next verse says...
0: Okay, yeah, go ahead.
10: For he that said, do not commit adultery, said also, do not kill. Now if thou commit no adultery, yet if thou kill, thou art become a transgressor of the law. He's quoting from the Ten Commandments, from the table that deals with how we love our neighbor, the sixth and eighth commandment.
0: So the sixth and seventh commandment. Yeah, the reason that I bring this is because many people try to do mockery, you know, trying to make fun of this, and they say, oh, so you have to obey the 600 plus, you know, laws that were written in the book of the Jewish. No, the Bible is speaking directly to the 10th commandment. That's the reason that he gave not one but two examples. And the next verse that you didn't read it, read verse 12. How does the Bible call the 10th commandment?
10: So speak ye and so do as they that shall be judged by the law of liberty.
0: Okay, can you please expand a little bit on this? Because again, many people say, oh no, I'm not in slavery anymore. I'm not in a slave to the law of God. I'm free because God gave me the freedom to disobey, the freedom to break the law.
10: Well, God, it's very interesting that when God delivered his people from Egypt, he said, he brought them to Mount Sinai, and he said, I am the Lord thy God, which have brought thee out of the land of Egypt, out of the house of bondage, and he gave them the law of liberty.
0: It was a law. And why the Bible called his Ten Commandments the law of liberty, Brother Paul?
9: Because it gives freedom. It saves you from this guilt and drudgery of sin. Wow. It removes you from the condemnation of sin. If we live in Christ and we do not transgress the law, we are not subject to the penalty of sin, which is death. Isn't that wonderful? Why would you want to live 70 measly years in sin when you could live an eternal life of existence, of lawfulness with Christ?
0: Amen.
9: In the book of St. Matthew chapter 22, Jesus spoke of the kingdom of heaven. He says in verse 1, he spake a parable. Verse 2, the kingdom of heaven is likened unto a king which made a marriage feast. Mm-hmm. Let's skip down to the latter verses. Verse 11, in this marriage feast, a man came dressed in his clothes. The king had provided wedding garments. Right. Remember, this is about the kingdom of heaven, not an ordinary wedding.
0: Right.
9: And when he came and saw this man in his own clothes, he told them, how did you come here having your own clothes when I have provided for you?
0: Right.
9: He was speechless. Mm. And the king said, bind him hand and foot and cast him out.
0: Mm.
9: Because the king had provided clothes for him. Speaking of this clothes in Revelation chapter 3, Jesus counsels us to buy of him white raiment that we may be clothed, and our nakedness, which is sin and shame and disgrace, do not show in public. I want you to be clothed in righteousness.
0: Amen.
9: So these people who are not keeping the law and want to dress themselves in their own righteousness, I have kept, I'm free. I didn't do anything wrong.
0: Yes, it is a big problem. Yes, Brother Patrick.
10: Brother Paul, I think also it's a law of liberty because it gives us self-control. When we're living in sin, we're in bondage to sin. We're not in self. We can't control ourselves. Sin is, Paul describes the experience in Revelation, in Romans chapter 7. In Romans 7, where he says, for that which I do, I allow not. For what I would, that do I not. But what I hate, that do I. If I do that which I would not, I consent unto the law that it is good. Now then it is no more I that do it, but sin that dwelleth in me. And how to find deliverance from sin. That's where the power of Jesus Christ comes, and the promises, the exceeding great and precious promises to give us victory over sin, and we are set free, and the Holy Spirit writes God's law on our hearts and minds, the law of liberty.
0: In the same book of Romans, chapter 7, verse 7, Paul continues over there, expanding into the beauty, the beautiful, the blessings that it is coming into obedience with God's eternal, perpetual law. What does it say in the 7:7 Romans?
9: What shall we say then? Is the law sin? God forbid. Nay, I had not known sin but by the law, for I had not known lust except the law had said, thou shalt not covet.
0: So again, the God's law bring us liberty, give us freedom. Let's put it in a more human or secular term over here. Why we are not in jail? I mean, who is put behind bars in jail? Those who obey the law of the land, or the one who breaks the law of the land? Who ends up in jail? Obviously, the lawbreakers, right? So, I mean, we can see so clearly that the Bible, there is a reason why God called it His Ten Commandments, the law of freedom, the law of liberty. And in the same chapter 7 of the book of Romans, verse 12, that's the reason that Paul called it what? He called his, the Ten Commandments, he called it what?
9: It is holy.
0: Holy.
9: It is just.
0: It is just.
9: And it is good.
0: It is good. So if something is holy, if something is just, and something is good, why then are we going to say that Jesus or the disciple or whoever nailed that in the cross of Calvary?
9: Because the carnal mind, which is the mind subject to sin, is enmity with God. It's averse. It is the war itself against God. If you are in enmity with holiness, justice, and goodness, who are you?
0: Yes.
9: What
0: yes.
9: kind of mind do you have?
0: Yeah.
9: If you are averse to the law, you are averse to holiness, you're averse to justice, and you're averse to goodness.
0: Yes. My brother Patrick, then there is a great need, isn't it, for this truth to go out to every nation, every people, every tongue, because Satan has been deceiving practically the whole world, isn't it?
10: Yes. Jesus said in John 16, verse 8, and when he has come, talking about the Holy Spirit, the Holy Spirit will do three things. He will reprove the world of sin and of righteousness and of judgment. Sin is when we break the law. Righteousness is when we're obedient to the law. And judgment is because everyone will be judged by the law. And so it is good that the true Ten Commandments be proclaimed fully to all the world so that everyone will have a knowledge of God's law and make a reasonable choice.
0: Amen. Because there'll be a choice. We'll be talking about that man-made commandments has been enforced throughout the history. Man-made religion or doctrines has been imposed and is going to be imposed by the union of religious power with secular power. And God, on the other hand, is saying, no. My kingdom is not a force. My kingdom is of kingdom of love. If you love me, Jesus said, what?
10: Obey my commandments.
0: You will keep my commandments. So, my brethren, I give you 10 seconds, Brother Paul. I need to conclude.
9: We must submit to, as Brother Patrick said, to humility, the humility of walking with God, surrendering our lives to Him. Let Him make the decisions and be obedient to His laws.
0: Amen. Oh, Brother Patrick?
10: Revelation 1:10, John says, I was in the Spirit on the Lord's Day. The Lord's Day, the Bible defines as the Sabbath, Isaiah 58:12. The key to understanding the Bible and the prophecies in Revelation and Daniel is to be in the Spirit on the Lord's Day.
0: Amen. Apostle Paul, writing in the book of Romans chapter 8, it describes that only those who have been dying to the flesh and to self are going to be the one that will be obedient to God and to His word and to His commandments. Let's pray to the Lord that He will give us that humility that you are, both of you are talking about, that humbleness, that meekness, so we can surrender ourselves to Him and we can obey all His commandments. May the Lord bless us all.
9: Amen.
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0: When Jesus healed a man who had been blind since birth, why didn't everyone celebrate the miracle? 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
1: I invite you to turn with me to John chapter 9. Now we're going to read the section in chapter 9 just at one point, and then we're going to pray together. Verse 35, Jesus heard that they had thrown him out, and when he found him, he said, "Do you believe in the Son of Man?" Father, we pray that with our Bibles open and our hearts, we trust, seeking and sensitive to your truth, that the Spirit of God will be our teacher, so that both in speaking and in hearing, in understanding and in believing and in living out the gospel, that we might be enabled in everything by you, the living God. We cast ourselves completely dependent upon you in this time. In Jesus' name, amen. Well, we come in for the fourth time to the ninth chapter of John's Gospel. And last time, we noted the formalism of the Pharisees, and we considered the fear of the parents. It actually says right there in verse 22, his parents said this because they were afraid of the Jews. The Jews were such an intimidating presence that the man's parents had determined they would fudge the question that was addressed to them, and at the same time they would pass the buck. And they said, "Why don't you ask our son, the one who had been born blind and now can see, why don't you ask him?" Verse 23, "He is of age." We come now to our third word, which we managed unsuccessfully to reach last time, and that word is faith. Faith. When we use the word faith, many things come to mind. Some of us may think that faith in the New Testament is akin to going to the hairdressers, whereby you sit in a chair and you entrust your head and your hair to somebody that you may have met or may never have met. And there is a measure of faith involved in that. You take your money to the bank and you give it to them in good faith that they will actually do what they said, look after it, and give it back to you at least the same amount, if not a wee bit more. Or you go to the pharmacist, you ask for your prescription, they fill the prescription, they put it in a little plastic thing, and you take it home to your bathroom. And I wonder if, like me, you ever think about that just before you pop the first one. You say to yourself, "What if they gave me Mr. Simpson's prescription?" And I don't know who Mr. Simpson is, nor do you. I invented him. But what if his prescription could kill me? I'm putting a tremendous amount of faith in that pharmacist, that he or she was having a good day, paying very careful attention, and making sure that the right pills went in the right little plastic bucket. Well, in some senses, that is true concerning faith in Jesus, but only in some senses. Because what the Bible says about faith is this, that it is by grace, through faith, that we are saved. And this is not our own doing. It is the gift of God. So that the very faith that a man or woman exercises in the person of the Lord Jesus is not something that they look inside and find for themselves and by themselves, but it is actually a gift from God enabling blind people to see and those who do not believe to begin to believe. And John, of all the Gospels, is very, very clear that nobody lives in a middle ground between believing and unbelieving. John chapter 3 and verse 36, you needn't turn to it, reads as follows, "Whoever believes in the Son has eternal life, but whoever rejects the Son, or doesn't believe in the Son, will not see life, for God's wrath remains on him." These are very solemn words, and they're very important words, and I mention them now because it sets the context for what we go on to consider. This man is once again, in verse 24, summoned before these religious leaders. and their process of intimidation continues. Give glory to God, they said. We know this man is a sinner. Now, it may be that that phrase, give glory to God, is, as the margin suggests, a solemn charge to tell the truth, which is likely. But it may also be that what they're arguing is, you should give glory to God, not to this Jesus of Nazareth, whoever he is and wherever he comes from. Give the glory to God, don't give the glory to him. Either way, they are seeking to drive this man away from his conviction. The reason that they didn't want any glory to be given to Jesus was because, by their own testimony, they knew Jesus to be an open sinner. You just need to turn back one page to chapter 8, and I'll show you why that is true. Jesus, in a quite remarkable statement, tells them that they, although they think themselves to be very secure as children of Abraham, they're really children of the devil, because the devil is a liar and they tell lies too. And then in verse 45 of John 8, he says, yet because I tell you the truth, you do not believe me. Can any of you prove me guilty of sin? If I'm telling the truth, why don't you believe me? He who belongs to God hears what God says. The reason you do not hear is that you do not belong to God. And the Jews answered him, aren't we right in saying that you're a Samaritan and demon-possessed? That's their response to Jesus. And it is in light of that that they challenge this sign, that they challenge this miracle, and they challenge the testimony of this particular individual. But if they thought they could intimidate him, they are discovering that they actually can't, that this man has a little bit of metal to him, and he is able to respond very clearly. A second time they summoned him. We know this man is a sinner, they said. And then look at his reply in verse 25. Whether he's a sinner or not, I don't know. One thing I do know, I was blind, but now I see. In other words, what he really says to them is, I don't know about what you know, but I do know what I know, and what I know is that I was once blind, but now I can see. I mean, you seem to, he says, have all these kind of inferences and all these assertions and all these observations about Jesus, and I'm listening to what you're saying, but I'm standing before you as a testimony to the fact of what has happened. I was a blind man, but now I can see. Well, that kind of irrefutable evidence is hard to face. And recognizing it, in verse 26, the Pharisees retreat to the questions that they'd been asking previously. What did he do to you? How did he open your eyes? If you look back up to verse 15, that's exactly what they had asked him before. The Pharisees had also asked him how he had received his sight. Now they're back asking the same question. Now, it may be that this is indicative of their interrogation style. If you like detective programs, and I must confess, I don't watch any of the contemporary ones. I have no interest in them. But if you give me some old ones, I can go back there with you. And some old British ones particularly. But that's just my problem. But I always enjoyed the situation where the person who was accused was taken into the white-walled room with a single table and two chairs. One for the detective and one for the accused. And then the detective would run through the questions. The man would answer the questions. The detective would stand up, walk out the door, close it, and leave the man there. Next scene, the detective returns, sits down in the chair, asks the exact same questions all over again. Gets up, walks out the door, slams the door, comes back. Next time he says, would you like a cigarette? And the guy said, yes, please. So he takes a cigarette, lights it up, asks him the exact same questions all over again. You say to yourself, what's up with this detective? Has he run out of questions? No, what he's doing is he is repeatedly going through the same stuff in the hope that somewhere along the line he will be able to identify an inconsistency in the man's response and thereby be able to get leverage so as to further convict him. Now, it may well be that that's what they're doing, that they're hoping that if they keep asking him to say the same thing over again, his account of what took place will actually contradict itself. Or it may be, and I think this is more likely, that the reason they asked these two questions again in verse 26 is because they've run out of steam. They have just run out of steam. There's no air left in their balloon. There is nothing left for them to say. They are confronted by this incontrovertible evidence. And standing on the side of truth, the man in verse 27 takes the offensive. We've already been through all of this. He says, I've told you this already. You didn't listen the first time. I can't believe you want me to tell you again, unless, of course, you want to become his disciples as well. Notice, incidentally, the progression in this man's thinking. Back in verse 11, when they had asked him how his eyes were opened, he said, the man they call Jesus. The man they call Jesus. In verse 17, as they press him, he says of Jesus, he is a prophet. Here in verse 27, he recognizes that Jesus is of such a stature that there are those who would become his disciples and his followers. But now, the argument or the interrogation, I don't think it's fair to call it a conversation. It was much more than that, but it has now reached the tipping point. And the man has forced his accusers to play their hand. They're going to have to show what they have in their hand. They've played the poker game of this dialogue for long enough. He's calling it, show me what you've got. And what have they got? Nothing. And so they do what always happens when the weakness of an individual's argument becomes obvious. They resort to insults. When you no longer have anything else that you can say to substantiate your claim, the chances are you're going to say something like, you're ugly and your mother dresses you funny. And at that point, the person that you are arguing with knows he or she has got you, because you now have nothing to say that is logical or progressive or challenging, and you just, all you've got left is to start slinging insults around. And that's exactly what they did. Verse 28's graphic says that they threw their insults at him. They threw their insults at him, claiming again the high ground of their theological background. We are the disciples of Moses. We know that God spoke to Moses. But as for this fellow, this person that you're on about, we don't even know where he comes from. We haven't got a clue. Well, of course, that wasn't distinct. That wasn't actually true, because Jesus had already been involved in a dialogue with them. You can turn back one page again, and I'll point it out to you. In the conversation where they're challenging the testimony of Jesus, Jesus says to them in verse 23 of John 8, you are from below, I am from above. You are of this world, I'm not of this world. I told you that you would die in your sins if you do not believe that I am the one I claim to be. You will indeed die in your sins. Who are you? They asked. Just what I've been claiming all along, Jesus replied. So there was some ironic sense in which they didn't know where he was from, but there was another very realistic sense in which they did know. And it was the very things that he said concerning his origins that offended them. And they refused to accept what he said. Leon Morris, whose commentary on John is arguably one of the finest, observes in the response of the man in verse 30 here, the man answered. He says, the man's chain of reasoning is pretty good for someone who'd been a beggar all his life and presumably a stranger to academic and forensic argument. And it is quite remarkable, isn't it? This man has got some gristle to him, doesn't he? This man has got truth on his side. This man is not in any doubt at all as to what has taken place for him. And so look at how he answers in verse 30. I'll paraphrase it for him. What he says to them is, I find this truly remarkable. Your unbelief in face of the evidence is more of a miracle than my cure. The fact that you don't believe in light of the evidence is more remarkable to me than the fact that I can actually see. Because there is a basis for my being able to see, namely an encounter with Jesus. And you have seen what Jesus has done. And you refuse to accept what your eyes tell you. That's more remarkable, he says, than the fact that I am now a seeing individual. And he jumps on the back of that, and he uses their same form of argumentation, pointing out, we know that God does not listen to sinners. In other words, what he uses is a syllogistic argument. You remember that from school, but we don't need to go there. But in other words, he starts from premise and sub-premise and conclusion. The very process that they had used back up in verse 16. This man is not from God. Premise. For he doesn't keep the Sabbath. Some premise. Therefore, he couldn't have done this. The exact same thing again in 16b. Others said, how can a sinner do such miraculous signs? Same argument. And what the man does is the exact same thing. He says, one, we are all agreed that God doesn't listen to sinners. Now, don't let that unsettle you if you are aware of the fact that you don't know God and you're aware of your sin. That's why it's very, very important always to understand the Bible in the context in which it is said. What is being said here is not that the thief on the cross didn't have a hope in the world of ever getting to heaven because he was a sinner hanging on a cross next to Jesus, and he asked him, Lord, will you remember me when you come into your kingdom? Did Jesus listen to the sinner? Of course he did. Did Jesus listen to Zacchaeus and his cries for change? Yes, he did. Did Jesus listen to the woman taken in adultery? Yes, he did. Well, what is being said here? What is being said here can be best understood, and I'll only give you one cross-reference. I could weigh you down with them, but I won't. It's Psalm 66 and verse 18. If I had cherished sin in my heart, the Lord would not have listened. The verse does not say, if I had sin in my heart, God wouldn't hear me. God wouldn't hear anybody then, would he? Because everyone has sin in their heart. So if sinlessness was the key to God listening, all of us would be up the creek. No, if I had cherished sin in my heart, if I was committed to my sin, then God wouldn't listen to me. He says, we know that's true. God does not listen to the impenitent. He hears the cries of the penitent, but he does not listen to those who are willful in their unbelief and in their sin. Secondly, he does listen to the godly man who does his will. He listens to those who do what God says, who are in a right relationship with him. It's a kind of Matthew 6:33 statement. Seek first the kingdom of God and his righteousness, doing of the right thing before God, and all these things will be added unto you. God does not listen to the cries of the impenitent, but he does listen to the cries of those who do his will. Thirdly, he says, no one has ever heard of opening the eyes of a man born blind. If this man were not from God, he couldn't do anything. Now, they knew that was the case because they, even in the miraculous events that we have in the Old Testament, even in the records of the things that Moses did in going before Pharaoh in Egypt and so on, there is no record of any man opening the eyes of a man born blind. And so, with a simple logic, and yet with a compelling logic, the man beats them at their own game, turns the tables on them, and says, you know, you're the ones who've been starting off with the premise, we know this, therefore that, we know this, therefore that. He says, let's do the same thing. We know that God does not listen to the cries of the impenitent. We know that God does listen to those who do his will. We know that there is no record of ever anybody having a man open a man's eyes. Therefore, he says, conclusion, deduction, if this man were not from God, he couldn't do anything. Now, let's pause there for just a moment because there's a lesson here for each of us in speaking to people concerning faith in Jesus Christ. We may think that the high point in John chapter 9 is arguably verse 25, where he says, I don't know about what you know, but I do know what I know, and that is, I know that I was once blind, but now I can see. Some of us, I think, have a real tendency to retreat to that kind of thing. Well, you can't argue me out of my experience. I know my experience. I know what happened to me. That's what happened to me. Therefore, and our friends walk away from us and say, idiot. Because they would be able to say that they've had experiences of different things in different places and so on. We have told them that we pray to the living God. They've said that they chant in the realm of Buddhism. We've said that there is peace to be found in this. They said they have never known such tranquility as they found it in that Eastern mindset. Well, then what are we going to do at that point, you see? Well, this man is convinced of his testimony. But when push comes to shove and the challenge reaches for him, he is able to step up and say, well, let's just think about this for a moment. And why don't we think about this too? And have you considered that? And do you agree that this, this, and this leads to the deduction that? So his faith was resting in the experience of what Christ had done for him to this point. And he was absolutely without any doubt concerning it. But that wasn't the beginning and the end of his argument. Now, what we discover is that they feel the sting of this. The stinging impact of truth hits them. And in verse 34, they do the only thing they've got left to do, and that is they throw him out. But you will notice they don't throw him out until they have given their own answer to the question with which the chapter began. How did the chapter begin? Well, remember, with the disciples asking Jesus, who sinned, this man or his parents, that he was born blind? The Pharisees say, we know the answer to that question. The reason you were blind is because you were steeped in sin at birth. You are a miserable sinner. That's what you are. How dare you lecture us? Don't you realize that we've gone to school for this? Don't you understand that we have the legacy, the historical background of Judaism on our side, and you, some upstart beggar from the streets here, thinks to come in and confront us? You see how the challenge of truth gets under the skin of those who know they don't know the very truth they are encountering? We ought not to be surprised when our friends and neighbors want eventually to throw us out. Frankly, we ought to get thrown out a lot more than we do, many of us. And the reason we're not thrown out, the reason we're accepted, may be because we are more represented by the fear of the parents than we are represented in the faith of the man once blind. We're ready to fudge the questions. Well, I don't know about that. Oh, I'm not so sure about that. Well, maybe you could ask someone else about that. Come on, have the courage of your convictions. How dare you lecture us? You're gone. And they threw him out.
0: 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Together, these two men explore seven unique aspects of Jesus' identity and ministry. 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This book invites you to deepen your understanding of who Jesus is, as revealed through the full scope of Scripture. 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You'll find the Name Above All Names ebook and study guide at truthforlife.org/name. And again, the download is free. I'm Bob Lapine. Thanks for joining us this weekend. If someone doesn't believe in Christ, is it possible that God will refuse to give them the gift of faith? Next weekend, we'll investigate the answer. The Bible teaching of Alistair Begg is furnished by Truth for Life, where the learning is for living.
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2: Throne? I mean, that's not just astounding, it's beyond comprehension. And what's more, it is way, way, way beyond my emotional capacity to appreciate. Such a thought should leave you and me breathless, fallen face down on the floor, shocked into ceaseless words of praise with tears and laughter over the wonder of it all. That Jesus, our Savior, who secured the right to sit on that throne by doing something that we could never do for ourselves, that is, win our own salvation, that Jesus, through his great suffering and sacrifice, would rise up, stand, and turn and say to you, "Look, sit here. Here's my throne. I want you to share it with me so that you can enjoy all the privileges the Father has showered on me. Those privileges are yours, so come, rule alongside me." That should leave us aghast, astonished, speechless. So, do you see why I call myself an emotional cripple? I think it was John Piper who originally said that of Christians. We're all emotional cripples. Our flesh and blood is just too limited. I mean, you and I read verses like Revelation 3:21 all the time. We read that while we were yet sinners, Christ died for us. We read that if we suffer with him, we shall reign with him. That is, Jesus will actually dispatch us as his ambassadors throughout the universe. We're going to rule over a world we can't even begin to grasp. And sadly, there's just no way our emotions can grasp that, can rise to that. One of the most devastating things about the fall back in the Garden of Eden, according to John Piper, is that we lost our emotional capacity to express wonder at the glory and greatness of God. My friend Catherine Wolfe strives to enlarge her emotional capacity when it comes to the wonder and joy of loving Jesus. And I have posted a video of her sitting in her wheelchair, smiling her Jesus joy smile despite a crippling stroke that clamped many limitations on her ability to walk and talk in a typical way. So if you need a little inspiration when it comes to mustering the emotions and expressing amazement at the grace of God, then Catherine Wolfe is your girl. So take a minute, watch her wonderful video. Don't worry, it's short. Just watch it at johnnyradio.org today. Believe me, she will stretch your heart when it comes to matching your emotions with the wonder of God's glory. Again, that's at johnnyradio.org. And finally, friend, just know this. If you endure to the finish, Jesus is going to one day stand up from his throne and say to you, "Come on over here. Here's your seat." And if that doesn't leave you breathless, then check your spiritual thermometer. But don't feel guilty if you can't muster the sense of joy, for we are all emotionally maimed. We got a long way to go when it comes to our feelings about the Lord and all that he's accomplished for us.
3: Listening friend, don't feel badly if you can't rise to the wonder of all this. Just thank the Lord Jesus. 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Obey him earnestly. 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And know that one day, you'll be emotionally whole and sitting at the throne of Jesus right next to him.
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5: I want you for a moment to think of someone you know that you can't even imagine being a Christian. Maybe it's your father or your mother. Maybe it's your son or your daughter. Maybe it's an angry, contentious neighbor. You're thinking they could never come to believe in Jesus. Oh, they could. Listen to this. No one is beyond the reach of God. This is

0: God has given us mere humans the opportunity to participate in giving life. A mom and dad bring life into this world with their newborn baby. And as believers, we have the privilege of bringing the message of new life to people as we share Christ. But some folks are not easily persuaded. They're stuck in their sin and don't want to move. Well, today on A New Beginning, Pastor Greg Laurie points out how we can reach the unreachable. It's a part of his series called Refresh.
1: So I want to look for a few moments with you at the greatest revival in human history. And it took place in the city of Nineveh. And of course, the man that God used to bring this revival about was named Jonah. You see, God came to Jonah and he said, I want you to go to the city of Nineveh and I want you to preach the message that I give you to them. And Jonah flat out refused. Why? Nineveh was a wicked city. Nineveh was known for their atrocities and their intense cruelty that they would demonstrate toward their enemies. And Nineveh, the capital of Assyria, they were the avowed enemies of Israel. Therefore, Jonah wanted nothing to do with them. He had no concern for their souls. It didn't concern him that God would judge this nation. In fact, it was his hope that God would judge this nation. So Jonah literally bought a fare on a boat going the opposite direction. Well, that didn't work out so well for him. God sent a big storm and then a big fish, and he gave Jonah a big spanking. And there in the belly of the fish, Jonah called out to the Lord. And then God gave him a second chance. Jonah 2:10 says, the Lord spoke to the fish, and it vomited Jonah onto dry land. And the word of the Lord came to Jonah the second time, saying, go to Nineveh, that great city, and preach to them the message that I give to you. So here was Jonah now, repentant and regurgitated, righteous and ralphed. He was bleached and beached. He was victorious and vomited. And one more, he was regurgitated and revived. Imagine if you were laying around at the beach in Nineveh and you saw this sight. In comes this massive beast cruising through the water. It comes right to the shore. It opens up its mouth, makes a retching sound, and out rolls Jonah. Ta-da! His skin was probably bleached from the gastric juices in the whale's belly. And here's this message. In 40 days, Nineveh is going to be overthrown. So Jonah has prayed in the belly of the beast. Now he's preached to the city of Nineveh, walking through their streets. What happens next? You need to go now to Jonah chapter 3, verse 5, and we read this amazing story. The people of Nineveh believed God's message from the greatest to the least and declared a fast and put on burlap to show their sorrow. When the king of Nineveh heard what Jonah was saying, he stepped down from his throne and took off his royal robes and dressed himself in burlap and sat on a heap of ashes. And everyone prayed earnestly to God. And when God saw what they had done, how they had put a stop to their evil ways, he changed his mind and did not carry out the destruction he had threatened. This is a stunning turnaround. An entire city filled with thousands of people turn to God en masse, and a revival takes place, and the judgment of God is turned away. It just shows us that no one is beyond the reach of God. I want you for a moment to think of someone you know that you can't even imagine being a Christian. It's hard for you to even picture them holding a Bible and saying something like, praise the Lord. But listen to this, no one is beyond the reach of God. Maybe it's your father or your mother. Maybe it's your son or your daughter. Maybe it's someone you know that gives you a hard time at work. Maybe it's an angry, contentious neighbor. Maybe it's a public figure. You're thinking they could never come to believe in Jesus. Oh, they could. And you need to start praying for them that God will reach them. Again, this was a revival. God told these people 40 days judgment was coming and they repented. God tells us in 2 Chronicles 7:14, if my people which are called by my name will humble themselves and pray and seek my face and turn from their wicked ways, then I will hear from heaven and forgive their sin and heal their land. Listen, if you want to see a revival, just do revival-like things. Don't overly mystify this. Just do those things that you know you should be doing as a follower of Jesus Christ. Let me go back to comparing this to maybe the romance between a man and a woman. You know, when you're first taking a girl out as a guy, you want to make a good impression on her, so you actually shower, and your shirt is clean, and you show her great respect, and maybe as you pick her up, you open the door of the car for her, and then you go to the restaurant, you pull out the chair for her, you take her to a nice French restaurant, then you get married, and things change a little bit. You still open the door for the car, but you just close it before she's all the way in. You pull the chair out in the restaurant, but you let her fall, and then you point at her and laugh, and you take her to French restaurants. The last one you took her to was, I think it was Jacques in the Box, or the Golden Arches, I don't know, but something's happened. You've sort of slipped away. Go back and do those romantic things again, so to speak, if you want your marriage to be strong. Heard a story about a woman that wanted to divorce her husband in the worst way. She went to an attorney and said, I want to divorce my husband, but I want this to hurt him. I want him to feel a lot of pain. And the attorney said, oh, really? Well, okay. I have a plan for you. He says, for the next 3 months, I want you to smother your husband with affection. Compliment him constantly. Tell him what a great guy he is, how much you care for him. And then when that time has come to an end, you'll drop the divorce papers on him. He won't know what happened. He won't see it coming. It'll even be more painful. She says, I'll do it. And so for the next 3 months, she complimented her husband, affirmed her husband, told her husband how much she loved and appreciated him. And when the 3 months came to a close, the attorney called her and said, all right, let's get this divorce started. She said, divorce? We're going in our second honeymoon. You see, the point is, she did what she probably should have been doing all along. And in the same way in our life as Christians, when we're doing the things we should always be doing every day, getting up and reading the Bible, having a prayer life, being involved in our church, sharing our faith, when we do these things, it fuels the fire of revival and keeps that fire burning. But when we neglect those things, we begin to fade.
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1: Is there somebody that God has called you to reach that you don't want to reach because you have a discomfort talking to a person like that? I've told you before that my mother was married and divorced 7 times, right? And after I became a Christian and a pastor, the Lord spoke to my heart to go back to these husbands of my mother and share the gospel with them. It didn't always go so well. There was one guy who was especially cruel to my mom. He lived in Hawaii. I'll call him Eddie. And he beat my mother and almost killed her. And in fact, one night he knocked her unconscious with a wooden statue. And as I saw her laying on the floor bleeding, I thought my mother had died. She left him after that. And I had a very hard heart toward this man, even after I was an adult. And I was over in Hawaii preaching at the Waikiki Shell. And someone said, Greg, you remember your old dad, Eddie? Yes. He lives right across from the Waikiki Shell. And you know what? He's not doing well. His health is failing. if you'd like to say something to him. I said, I'm good. I don't want to say anything to him. And I felt directed by the Lord to go meet with him. So I took my wife, Kathy, over there, and we sat in his tiny little apartment. He used to live in a beautiful palatial home. And there he was in great pain, obviously, not doing well in life. And I told him what Christ had done for me and how he had changed me. And I said, I would like to invite you to come over here, just across the street, basically, and hear me speak. And he said, no, I can drive you over if you like. And no, he wanted nothing to do with it. So I thought, see, that's why I don't even try to reach these guys. But then there was another guy my mom married named Oscar Laurie. He adopted me. And I always loved this man because he treated me as a father should treat a son. But my mom left him. In fact, she left him and we flew over to Hawaii when she married Eddie. So I was getting out of school in New Jersey and the car was packed up with our suitcases. And I said, where are we going? She said, Hawaii. I said, where's dad? She said, he's not coming. And I didn't see him for the rest of my childhood. But after I was a young pastor, I sought him out, found him living in New Jersey. And I said, let's get some lunch together. He said, oh no, come to my home. We'd like to, you know, get to see you and know you again. And I'll introduce you to my new wife, Barbara. So I took the train out with Kathy and our oldest son, Christopher, to New Jersey there, Red Bank, New Jersey. And he was waiting at the station and I remembered him immediately. And before I knew it, I was calling him dad again. And one night we were sitting at the table and his wife made us a beautiful Italian meal. And she said to me, Greg, tell me how you became a Christian. And then how did you become a minister? And as I shared my story, my dad was just staring at me, not really responding. Oh, by the way, I left out something. He used to be an attorney. So I felt like I was standing before a judge giving my testimony. And I didn't seem like it was going very well. Another thing I left out was my father had just had a heart attack only a short time before and was having serious heart problems and even blacked out at the wheel of his car. And so he was on a restricted diet and he was exercising a lot. So he's listening. I tell my story of how I came to Christ. And then the dinner was done. And Oscar, my father who adopted me, said, Greg, let's walk in the morning. I said, okay. He knocked on the door of my room at 6 o'clock in the morning, New Jersey time, 3 o'clock in the morning, California time. I was still pretty groggy. And as we're walking along in the park, he says, Greg, I was listening very carefully to what you said last night. And I said, yeah. And he said, I would like to give my life to Jesus Christ. Boy, did I wake up fast. It was like a double espresso. I said, well, Dad, maybe you don't understand what I said. Let me go over it again. And I went over it again. He says, yes, I want Jesus to come into my life. And I said, well, what we need to do is pray. And he drops to his knees. We're in the middle of a park. We're just walking at this point. He drops to his knees. I wasn't going to get on my knees, but since he was on his knees, I got on my knees and I led him in this prayer. And Christ came into his life and he lived 15 more years, got involved in the church, was a leader in his church. Amazing. Amazing story. But, you know, I didn't really want to reach these men that my mother was married to, but I had to leave my comfort zone and go to them. Maybe there's someone like that that you're thinking of right now that you need to reach. Well, bringing this message to a close, God gave a second chance to Nineveh, and God loves to give second chances. The Lord does not want to bring judgment, but we know this. Every nation's days are numbered. Every great world empire that has been on this planet, they had a beginning, a middle, and an end. And the same will happen to the United States of America in God's timing. But here's what we're praying for. One more great spiritual awakening. Maybe two more. Maybe three or four more. That's up to the Lord. But our job, our mission is similar to Jonah. We are to proclaim the good news and tell people that there is a God who loves them. It's a message of mercy, but it is also a message that says there's judgment if we reject that mercy. Classic example, John 3:16 offers both the forgiveness and the ramifications of not accepting that forgiveness. Jesus says, for God so loved the world, he gave his only begotten son, and whosoever believes in him should not perish, but have everlasting life. So here's the message of love: for God so loved the world that he gave. Here's the message of judgment: whoever believes in him should not perish. So if I don't believe in him, I'll perish. If I don't believe in him, I'll face the judgment of God. Romans 6:23 is similar. First, there's the message of judgment. The wages of sin is death. But then the loving offer of forgiveness. But the gift of God is eternal life through Jesus Christ our Lord. Years ago, I was walking down the street in Hawaii. Now, I was a young pastor at this point. The guy was holding a sign. It said, the wages of sin is death. And he was yelling to the people, God hates you and God will judge you. And I watched this guy for a few minutes and I thought, he's misrepresenting the Lord. So I walked up to him and I said, excuse me. And he's still yelling, God hates you and he'll judge you. Excuse me. Yeah, what? What do you want? You know, why don't you put the rest of that verse? It is true that it says the wages of sin is death, but the rest of it says, but the gift of God is eternal life through Jesus Christ our Lord. Then he told me God was going to judge me. Well, he was misrepresenting God. Yes, it is true judgment can come, but it's also true that Jesus Christ took the judgment of God on the cross of Calvary in our place. So we don't have to face it. God spared Nineveh. God extended mercy to Nineveh. A spiritual awakening happened in Nineveh. One person put it this way, quote, if God could bring a mighty revival in Nineveh with no better representative than Jonah and no more gospel than he preached in their streets, he can surely do the same thing for America, end quote. Jesus actually validated the story of Jonah. And he said, as Jonah was 3 days and three nights in the whale, so will the Son of Man be 3 days and three nights on the heart of the earth. Here's what Christ was saying. Just as Jonah was in the belly of that beast, so I, the Son of God, will be crucified on a cross and I'll rise again from the dead. He validated the story and used it as a picture of his own death and resurrection. Listen, Jesus died for you. Jesus absorbed God's judgment that you should have absorbed and that I should have absorbed, and he died in my place. Again, God loved you so much, he gave his only begotten Son, and whoever believes in him should not perish, but have everlasting life. Have you asked Christ to come into your life? Have you asked him to forgive you of your sin? Do you have the hope right now that you will go to heaven when you die? If not, wouldn't you like to have it right now? Have you been running from God like Jonah? That needs to stop. Stop running from him and run to him. If you've never asked Jesus into your life, you can do it right here, right now. So if you want your sin forgiven, if you want to know that you'll go to heaven when you die, if you want Jesus Christ to be your Savior and your Lord and your friend, why don't you just pray this prayer after me? Pray these words, Lord Jesus, I know that I am a sinner. I'm sorry for that sin. I turn from it now, and I choose to follow you from this moment forward. Thank you for hearing this prayer and answering this prayer. In Jesus' name I pray, amen.

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0: Well, Pastor Greg, George Whitfield's story is told in this new movie, A Great Awakening, which we're making available to our listeners right now. He was an itinerant evangelist in the 18th century. He traveled throughout the 13 colonies preaching the gospel. And for 30 years, he did this. I'm thinking you and old George might have had a lot to talk about.
8: Yes. Well, yeah, there's some similarities between us. You know, I didn't have a voice like his, that's for sure. His voice was so powerful, he could be heard in person by 25,000 people without amplification. I can't even imagine that. You know, there was one year we were doing a Harvest Crusade, and for some reason, the sound went out. Well, we found out later what it was. Someone unplugged the PA system. It was as simple as that. No. They unplugged it. But anyway, So I'm in the middle of preaching. In fact, I'm at the end of my message, getting ready to give the invitation, and the sound goes off, and I thought I'll speak anyway. No one could hear me. No one. It was so hard. But I think of George Whitfield and that booming voice that God gave him. But George was called to be an evangelist. I'm called to do the same. An evangelist is someone that proclaims the gospel and calls people to Christ. And I think it's an important role in the church. In more contemporary times, Billy Graham is the name that comes to mind as the great evangelist that God used in our nation. Well, go back a few years, in fact, go back a lot of years to the 1700s, and the Billy Graham of his day, George Whitfield, reached people. In fact, he was so effective, they had no media except for print media, of course, the newspaper. But somehow, George Whitfield, because of his endless preaching and his tireless proclamation of the gospel, was able to reach 80% of the colonial population. That's a lot of people. Pretty much everybody knew his name. But the main thing that Whitfield wanted to emphasize was not his name, but the name that is above all names, the name of Jesus Christ. So you need to know this story. And we have it available for you in this amazing new film called A Great Awakening. It was so popular, they had to extend the theatrical run because the word of mouth was spreading and more people wanted to see it. Now you can have your own copy of A Great Awakening so you can watch it whenever you want and watch it over and over again and show it to your family, show it to your friends, show it to whoever you think would like to see it. You're going to love this. This is one of the best resources we've ever offered. So get your copy of A Great Awakening for your gift of any size. Dave, tell them more about that.
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14: I'm so happy that you're joining in the program today. Today we are going to start off looking at John chapter 15. And I really want to get to John chapter 15 verse 7, but we're actually going to work up through John chapter 15 until we get to verse 7, and then I'm going to show you some things that the Lord has been teaching me about John 15, 7. It's one of my favorite verses, and I really want you to understand some things that the Lord has taught me by looking at the original language and just some insight that I have received by listening to the Holy Spirit. Let's just start reading John 15, starting at verse 1. And these are red letter words. Everything I'm reading in John chapter 15 are the words of Jesus, and it is when Jesus is talking about the true vine. Let's just pick up at John 15, verse 1. Jesus said, I am the true vine, and my Father is the vine dresser. Every branch in me that does not bear fruit, he takes away. And every branch that bears fruit, he prunes that it may bear more fruit. You are already clean because of the word which I have spoken to you. Abide in me, and I in you. As the branch cannot bear fruit of itself, unless it abides in the vine, neither can you unless you abide in me. I am the vine, you are the branches. He who abides in me, and I in him, bears much fruit. For without me you can do nothing. If anyone does not abide in me, he is cast out as a branch and is withered. And they gather them and throw them into the fire, and they are burned. If you abide in me, and my words abide in you, you will ask what you desire, and it shall be done for you. By this, my Father is glorified, that you bear much fruit, so you will be my disciples. This passage is really packed with a lot of lessons for us as disciples. So let's just unpack this a little bit. Jesus just starts off and calls that he himself is the vine. And he says that we are his branches. But listen to this. Jesus says in verse 1, I am the true vine, and my Father is the vine dresser. In other words, Jesus is the vine, and the Father is the one who prunes the branches that are in the vine. Jesus goes on in verse 2 to say, every branch in me that does not bear fruit, he takes away, and every branch that bears fruit, he prunes that it may bear more fruit. Now let's just stop right here for a minute, because this is talking to who are the branches that are in the vine? We are the believers in Jesus Christ. Listen to what Jesus said in verse 2. Every branch in me that does not bear fruit, he takes away. Wow, did you get that? Every branch in Jesus, who is that? That's the believers. That's you and I. If you are a believer in Jesus Christ and you are not bearing fruit, you are in danger of being pruned and taken away. Because it says clearly in John 15, 2, every branch in me, that's us, that does not bear fruit, he takes away. Who is he? He is the Father, the vine dresser. And every branch that bears fruit, he prunes. That is the Father who is doing the pruning, that it may bear more fruit. If we are an unfruitful branch and we grow out too far from the vine and we are not bearing fruit, we run the risk of being pruned and taken away. It goes on to say in verse 3, you are already clean because of the word I have spoken to you. Jesus is speaking to the believers. He's speaking to his disciples. Actually, this is in the midst of the Last Supper. He is talking to his people that he has trained for over 3 years. He's talking to his disciples, and he is saying, if you're a branch in me and you don't bear fruit, he will take you away, meaning the Father will take you away. And if you are my disciple and you bear fruit, you run the risk of being pruned so that you may bear more fruit. But then Jesus goes on to say, you are already clean because of the word I have spoken to you. Jesus goes on in verse 4 to talk to his disciples, and he says this, abide in me, Jesus is telling the disciples, "You disciples, abide in me, Jesus Christ, and I in you. As the branch cannot bear fruit of itself unless it abides in the vine, neither can you unless you abide in me." Jesus is telling us that if we don't get our nutrients from the vine, we are going to be an unfruitful branch. If we are a branch that gets cut off for some reason, we're not hooked to our power source. We're not hooked to our fuel source. Our fuel source comes only when we abide in Jesus Christ. Jesus clearly lays it out in John 15, verse 5. He said, "I am the vine, you are the branches. He who abides in me and I in him bears much fruit. For without me you can do nothing." So look what Jesus said right there. There's two conditions to bearing fruit: that we abide in Jesus and that Jesus abides in us. Because it says, "I am the vine, you are the branches. He who abides in me and I in him bears much fruit." So those are the two conditions for us bearing fruit: that we abide in Jesus and Jesus abides in us. He goes on to say, "For without me, you, disciples, can do nothing." We cannot do anything without Jesus. We don't have any power or authority on our own except that which comes from Jesus Christ. Jesus goes on to say in John 15:6, "If anyone does not abide in me, he is cast out as a branch and is withered, and they gather them and throw them into the fire, and they are burned." Wow. Remember what it said in John 15, verse 2? "Every branch in me that does not bear fruit, he takes away." This is talking about the Father, but in John 15:6, it says, "If anyone does not abide in me, he is cast out as a branch and is withered." Those are the ones who do not abide in Jesus. Jesus is talking up above about the ones who do abide in him, but are not fruitful. They are taken away. But the ones who don't even abide in him at all, he casts them out as a branch, and they are withered, and they are gathered up and thrown into the fire and are burned. So those are the people who are lost. Those are the people who don't have a relationship with Jesus. But then Jesus circles back around in verse 7 and listen to what he says. I love this verse. "If you abide in me and my words abide in you, you will ask what you desire and it shall be done for you." He goes on in verse 8 to say, "By this my Father is glorified that you bear much fruit, so you will be my disciples." I want to just take a closer look at John 15:7, because honestly, this is one of my life verses. I love this verse. And the other day, honestly, I woke up early in the morning. I was sitting with the Lord, reading some scripture, just thinking about the Lord, thinking about the Word of God. And the Lord brought me to this scripture. I was thinking about some things that were troubling to me. I was just thinking about some things that are going on that I just really needed direction from the Lord. And so the Lord brought this verse to mind. And the verse says, "If you abide in me and my words abide in you, you will ask what you desire and it shall be done for you." Well, there are some conditions in that verse that I want us to talk about today. First, if you abide in me, says Jesus to his disciples, one condition is that we abide in Jesus. If we abide in Jesus, that's the first step. If we know him and we have a deep relationship with him, we are abiding in him. But the next condition says, "And my words abide in you." So if we abide in Jesus and Jesus' words abide in us, those are the first two conditions. But let's just talk about what it means for Jesus' words to abide in us. Let me just tell you, there are different words for the word "word" in Scripture. word is a very important word. This is a little confusing, but the word in Scripture is very important. It means Scripture. It means the spoken word of the Lord. It has a lot of different meanings, but we're talking about the New Testament, so we're talking about the Greek language. Two primary words for word are logos and rhema. Logos typically is associated with the written word of God, and rhema is typically associated with the spoken or the oral word of God that comes to us through the Holy Spirit. So when I look at John 15:7 and it says, "My words abide in you," the word that is used there for word is rhema. It means his spoken word, his fresh word, his word that always lines up with the written word of God, but it is a fresh revelation. So what Jesus is saying there, if you abide in me and my rhema or my fresh words, my words coming directly to you from the Holy Spirit abide in you, you will ask what you desire. And so let's talk about the third part of this. We've seen two conditions so far. So in John 15:7, it says, if you abide in me, that's one condition, and my words abide in you, that's the second condition. Then, if those two things are met, the Lord gives us the permission to ask. And he said to his disciples, you will ask what you desire. So that really is not a third condition as much as it is an action that we have to engage in if we want this verse to be fulfilled in our lives. So what he's saying is, if you meet those first two conditions, I'm giving you permission to ask. And so that is an action that we take once we have met those first two conditions. You will ask what you desire. Well, when I look up the word ask, it means to ask, beg, call for, crave, desire. It's the desire of our heart, but it is an action that is necessary for us to get to the end of the verse. Actually, in the original language, it's ask what you will. Ask what you will. What is your will? What is it that you are asking for? And so I want to pause right here and say that if we are abiding in the Lord and his words are abiding in us, that whatever we ask, I believe, will be within the will of God. So he's saying, if these two conditions are met, you can ask me for anything that you desire. And when I look it up in the Greek, it means whatever you determine, whatever you choose or prefer. So it's giving us permission to ask, but I fully believe if those first two conditions are met in us, in our lives in Christ, that we're going to ask in keeping with the will of God. And then the most exciting part of this whole verse comes after all of those things are done. The first two conditions are met, and then we do the act of asking, and then Jesus goes on to say, it shall be done for you. So now when we get to the end of the verse, the promise comes forth and it says, it shall be done for you. Well, this got me very interested to figure out what this was saying, it shall be done for you. And that may seem very simple, straightforward, but actually, when I looked up, it shall be done in the original language, it meant to cause to be. So when Jesus is saying in Scripture, ask what you desire and it shall be done for you, that means that when all of these conditions and actions are taken, that it will be caused to be. It will be assembled. It will come forth. It will be brought to pass. It will be generated. What this is saying for us is that when we abide in the Lord and his words abide in us and we ask what we desire, it means it's going to be fabricated in heaven. It's going to be generated in heaven. And yes, we have that promise from the Lord. These are all red letter words. And I just want to go on and say that most times in Scripture, promises come with conditions. They're free promises, but there are conditions that have to be met before we receive the answer to the promise. For example, John 3:16 said, "For God so loved the world that he gave his only begotten Son, that whoever believes in him should not perish but have everlasting life." The promise is that of everlasting life. But what's the condition? The condition is that we believe in him. We believe in the only begotten Son of God. It is a free gift. Anybody can receive it. Anyone can receive it. However, if we don't engage in the condition of believing in Jesus, we will never receive the answer to that promise. Well, that's just a very familiar example of what it means to receive an answer to a promise based on a condition. Well, we see the same thing right here in John 15:7. Because again, just to wrap it all up in a bow, Jesus said in red letter words, "If you abide in me and my words abide in you, you will ask what you desire and it shall be done for you." That is a wonderful, wonderful promise. But let's talk for just a minute. What does it mean to abide? Abide means to stay, to dwell, to endure, to be present. Abide does not mean we roam in and out like a hotel room. Abide means that we live there, we stay there, we remain, we endure there, we're present there. So it is a continual relationship with the Lord. It's not, oh, I need my answer to my prayer, so I'm going to spend a couple of hours with the Lord and abide with him, and then I'm going to study a few scriptures and his words will abide in me, and then we will ask what we desire and it will be done for us. That's not what this verse is talking about. This verse is talking about a deep, abiding relationship where we stay in relationship. We stay in a given place. We abide, we dwell, we endure, we remain, we stand, we tarry there. We tarry with Jesus. And when we tarry with him and his words tarry with us, we will ask what we desire and it shall be done for us. This was such a beautiful revelation of Scripture for me, because I was asking the Lord that very morning. I thought, Lord, we have been pressing in for a certain thing and we haven't seen that answer. Lord, why have we not seen that answer? And the Lord was just giving me such hope, because I believe, I have witness, I have peace in my life that I abide in the Lord. I also have peace and witness of the Holy Spirit in my life that his words abide in me. Is there room for growth? Yes, of course there is. Can I grow? Can I abide more? Yes, I can. But I believe that I abide in the Lord and I believe his words abide in me. And this scripture verse promises me that when I ask what I desire, it will be done for me. The Lord is just teaching me more and more to believe his word and take it at face value. So when I was studying this scripture verse out a few mornings ago, I just got so excited in this verse to know that God is telling me, you ask and it will be done for you. It was a faith-building moment. Jesus is talking to people. He is talking to his disciples the night before his crucifixion, and he is telling them how to bear much fruit, and he's telling them how important fruit bearing is. As we get ready to close this segment of the program, I would really like to just go back and reread John 15, 1 through 8 again, just so you can listen to it with fresh ears now that we've had this teaching. Jesus said, "I am the true vine, and my Father is the vine dresser. Every branch in me that does not bear fruit, he takes away. And every branch that bears fruit, he prunes that it may bear more fruit. You are already clean because of the word which I have spoken to you. Abide in me, and I in you. As the branch cannot bear fruit of itself unless it abides in the vine, neither can you unless you abide in me. I am the vine, and you are the branches. He who abides in me, and I in him, bears much fruit. For without me, you can do nothing. If anyone does not abide in me, he is cast out as a branch and is withered. And they gather them and throw them into the fire, and they are burned. If you abide in me, and my words abide in you, you will ask what you desire, and it shall be done for you. By this my Father is glorified, that you bear much fruit, so you will be my disciples. Wow. This is a very deep and very rich passage of Scripture, and there is just even a lot to learn in one or two verses that we have highlighted during this program. But I pray that this deep dive into the Scripture in John chapter 15 encourages you to want to abide in the Lord more and to allow His Word to abide in you. You know, we don't do that all by ourselves either. The Holy Spirit helps us. He draws us. He helps us. And if you want a deeper relationship with the Lord Jesus and you want a deeper understanding and revelation of the Word of God, ask the Lord. He loves it when we seek Him with a true heart, and He will help us to grow. So let's close with a word of prayer. Oh, dear Lord Jesus, Lord, we thank you for a deeper understanding of the promises and the conditions of John 15:7. Lord, help us to abide in you. God, help us to have your word abide in us. Lord, show us the things that we can ask that will benefit the kingdom of God. And Lord, we stand firm in the promise that when these things come to pass, that whatever we ask, whatever we desire in the kingdom of God will be done for us. Father, receive your glory in that we bear much fruit and we are the disciples of Jesus Christ. Amen. Until next week, God bless you.
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2: I'm here to tell you that you can take a stand against the enemy. 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Satan is a huge stinker. He tries to rob us of enjoying our lives. So he accuses, condemns, and makes us feel insecure because he knows we can't enjoy life and have negative feelings about ourselves at the same time. But God gives us an opportunity to break free out of this mind trap jail. Jesus said in John 8 that if you abide in his word and you're truly his disciple, you will know the truth and the truth will set you free. Many of us have reached that point where we're just so tired of trying to be in control of everything and run the world. So I'm asking, are you willing to surrender and ask God to help you? 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So I give you my will to do your will. 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
10: We've lost sight of what real ministry is about. And a pastor, a real pastor, a real shepherd, what does he do? He prays, he studies, and he feeds the flock of God. He doesn't entertain people. He's not the star of the show. He's supposed to be the servant of all.

0: Welcome to Somebody Loves You Radio, the Bible teaching ministry of Royal Race in Diamond Bar, California. As we resume our study of 1 Corinthians today, Raul will outline God's expectations for those in pastoral leadership and urge you to have a heart for ministry, regardless of whether or not you've been called full-time. We'll discover that the Lord wants us to be servants, not self-serving, and humble, not prideful, as we promote His gospel rather than ourselves. Here's Raul Reese in the book of 1 Corinthians.
1: What we have here in chapter 4, the title of my message is Paul's picture of a real pastor. Now, we know that there's hundreds and thousands of churches, even close to millions of churches all over the world. But how does the Bible describe a real church and a real pastor? Real pastors or real ministers of the gospel of Jesus Christ? And what's happening here is that Paul the Apostle is talking to a group of believers whom Apollos had brought to Jesus Christ. Paul brought Apollos to Christ. And then they were claiming to be wiser than Paul, the apostle, and the group that Paul hung out with. So Paul, what he wants to do is he wants to clarify that it wasn't really him and it's not them, it's the Lord. It's the Lord that is doing the work. They were questioning Paul's wisdom, Paul's authority, Paul's motives concerning his ministry. You know, it's sad that so many churches and ministries, not all, but are constantly in competition with other churches. It's sad. So sad. Look how he begins, chapter 4, verses 1 through 6. Here he talks about being a faithful steward. Look what he says. Paul begins. He says, "Let a man so consider us as servants of Christ and stewards of the mysteries of God." I love chapter 4, verse 1. Because here Paul gives us two main themes. One of stewardship and the other one of servanthood. Notice what he says there. And I think it's really important that here Paul has been talking about Apollos and himself, and now he's going to let you know what a real minister and a real steward of God is. Let me take you back a little bit in the Greek language, because here when he uses the word servant, the word servant here in that culture, if you were in a port and you became a galley slave, notice what I said, a galley slave. You were not employed on top of the ship. You were employed in the bottom of the ship. And you were chained. And you would be a roarer. A roarer in the bottom. They would call that a bond slave. Notice that in the bottom of the ship, you had become not only a bond servant of that master. And as we look at our own personal lives, Paul, when he writes all his letters, he says, Paul, an apostle and a servant, a doulos of Jesus Christ. Paul never looked at himself like so many TV evangelists as what? As a Hollywood star. They have their own special parking. They have their own special security. They're untouchable. And they're always, always asking for money. Always. Those are the people you have to be careful with. And Paul the Apostle exposes those kind of people. They were constantly seeking after their own glory, building themselves up and becoming superstars. Listen, the Bible says that when Paul and James and all these guys were called, Paul's going to tell us here in chapter 4, they went through heavy suffering, and they were poor, and they had their own jobs. Nothing was given to them, and they never fleeced the flock of God. Never, ever. And you can see how the ministry today has been professionalized. We've lost sight of what real ministry is about. And a pastor, a real pastor, a real shepherd, what does he do? He prays, he studies, and he feeds the flock of God. He doesn't entertain people. He's not the star of the show. He's supposed to be the servant of all, greeting the people, talking to the people, counseling with the people, being a servant. And you don't see that today in big churches today. because it's gotten to their heads. It's sad. But I think it's really important that we understand and take the Bible and stick to the Word of God. As Paul says in chapter 4, 1, let a man consider us, speaking of the apostles, notice, as servants, under rowers. The word in Greek there is under rower. In the bottom of the ship, rowing away. Of Christ and stewards. What's a steward? He's a house manager. If I have a boss, he makes me a house steward of everything that he has, like Joseph. What do? I have to have wisdom on how to deal with his money and do it correctly and do it in a way where we're accountable. He's made you and I stewards of everything you have, your house, your car, your bank account, the clothes you wear, everything. You have to be a good manager. So it's really important that we understand the mind of Paul and the heart of Paul here. Paul is saying of himself, listen, you guys, he says, let a man so consider us as, notice, under rowers and what? And stewards of what? Of the mysteries of God. What the word mysteries there? The truth of Jesus Christ or the word of God that has been given to us. Are you a good steward of the truths of God when God gives you his word? Are you a good steward of it? And then check this out, verse 2, the requirement. Moreover, he says, it is required in stewards, in house managers, that one to be found, here's the word again like this morning, faithful. Faithful, trustworthy. Can God trust you with the little things so that he can give you bigger things? If he can, you better learn. You better learn if you want to prosper in this world. Not financially, spiritually. To trust you with the things of the Spirit. And I think this is so cool how Paul's heart is shown to us here as he's speaking to our hearts. He wants us to really know the heart of God and what God really intends to do in each one of our lives. And check this out, verse 3. He said, but with me, Paul, it is a very small thing that I should be judged by you. They were judging Paul. And yet Paul was one of the most blameless people in the whole world. He worked a job and then he preached. He never, ever asked for money. When they gave him a gift, he took it and used it for the gospel. One of the most blameless people in the whole world, Paul the Apostle. And yet these Judaizers were coming against him because he had been bringing the gospel of Jesus Christ and they were bringing the law and trying to bring people into bondage when Paul was setting people free to the gospel of Jesus Christ. So they hated him and they were jealous of Paul. Watch again. But with me, Paul, notice his attitude. It is a very small thing that I, Paul, should be judged by you or by a human court. In fact, I don't even judge myself. So how can you judge me? Notice what Paul's saying here. This is something that we need to understand because today people are always what? Are always, always trying to tear people down. What were they doing? They were tearing Paul's character down. We need to be careful of that. We don't tear people's character down. We do expose the sin of people that take advantage of other people. And Paul mentions it by name. Verse 4. For I know of nothing against myself. Notice he was blameless. Blameless. I can't notice what he says. Yet I am not justified by this. Even though I'm blameless, I'm not justifying myself. But he, God, who judges me is the Lord. I love that. I mean, God knows my heart. God knows my attitude. God knows my service to him. And God knows my private life. How about you tonight? God sees everything. God hears everything. So Paul brings up some very heavy things here concerning blamelessness. Look what he says again, verse 4. He says, for I know nothing against myself, yet I am not justified by this, but he who judges me is the Lord. Notice the truth is the Lord. And then verse 5. Therefore, judge nothing before the time, that is the time of judgment coming, until the Lord comes, who will both bring to light, notice, the hidden things of darkness and reveal the counsels of the hearts, and then each man's praise will be coming from God. Isn't that heavy? What is he saying? He says, you can lie to the world, you can lie to your wife, you can lie to your husband, to your children, you can lie to the pastor, you can lie to the sheep, you can lie to everybody, but God is going to reveal it on the day of judgment. It's going to be open for everybody to see. You won't be able to snow God. You won't be able to hide from God. That's why Paul says very clearly here, notice, he's going to judge what? My motives. My motives, why did I do that? What was my motive? Our motive in giving, our motive in reading, our motive in witnessing, our motive in church attendance, our motive in talking to people in the world and the way we work as Christians. All those things are going to be cast into the fire, and God is going to test every one of those motives. And whatever burns up, you lose your reward. You don't get nothing. You'll be saved by the grace of God only.
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1: Verse 5 again. Therefore, judge nothing before the time until the Lord comes, who will bring both to light the hidden things of darkness and unveil the counsels of the real heart. Then, notice, each one's praise or motive will come from God. So everything will be exposed and God will be the final judge. Verse 6. Now, these things, brethren, speaking to Christians, I have figuratively transferred to myself and Apollos for your sakes, that you may learn in us not to think beyond what is written, that none of you may be puffed up on behalf of one against another. What is Paul saying? Paul's saying, you guys, Paul, Apollos, and myself, and Peter, were all examples of what? Of humility, true humility. Look at Jesus. He's the greatest example. And then notice verse 7 to 13. For who makes you differ from another person? He's going to ask five questions here. And what do you have that you did not receive? Now, if you did indeed receive it, why do you boast as if you had not received it? Notice what Paul is saying here. What happened to your humility? Why are you such a braggart? When you know that God is the one that gave it to you, why do you take the credit? Why do you take the credit? Even becoming a millionaire, who gave it to you? God gave it to you. Now, if you did it in lying and cheating and conniving and you did it wrongfully, then that's not of the Lord. Because then you took it from other people to enrich yourself. But truly, if God has opened the door and God's really leading my life, then I'm going to give credit to the Lord. What he's doing, what he wants to do in my life. So Paul here wants to make sure that we understand when he's asking these questions. And this is what's really missing in so many churches today, learning how to be not a self-promoter, but allow God to promote you and to lead you and guide you and open the doors and close the doors and know when you need not to go through that door as you're being led by the Holy Spirit. God is the one that gives us the gifts of the Holy Spirit. So who gets the credit? God gets the credit. Nobody else. Look what he says, verse 8. He says, you already are full. You already are rich. You have reigned as kings without us. And indeed, I could wish you did reign, that we also might reign with you. Notice what Paul here, he's actually using satire here when he speaks. And what's incredible here, literally, he says, you think you got it all, but you really have nothing. Literally. You think you got it all. You think you have arrived, but you haven't. You really haven't. Because God's in control. God's the one that promotes. He takes up one and he takes on the other. God is the one that opens the door. God is the one that closes the door. Look what Paul says now in verse 9 again. Now, for I think And here is not the real truth about the ministry and pastors. For I think, Paul says, that God has displayed us, the apostles, last, not first. Isn't that cool? I think that God has put us not first, but last, the apostles. As men condemned to death, if I'm a real minister of God, I'm condemned to death. We have been made a spectacle to the world, both to angels and to men. He's talking about the downfall of the ministry, the real ministry. Now, these guys didn't have where to sleep. They didn't have enough food. They were beaten. Paul said, I was beaten 3 times, shipwrecked thrice. I mean, this is the way the ministry is. The real ministry is not the way people present it today. That's not the real ministry. Until he goes on to say, for I think that God has displayed us, the apostles, last. Notice, and he says what? As men condemned to death, for we have been made a spectacle to the world, both to angels and to men. Notice, we are fools for Christ's sake, but you're wise in Christ. We are weak, but you're strong. You are distinguished, but we are dishonored. Notice that. Paul never lifting himself up, but the real truth is, hey, it's the Lord. Verse 11. He goes on to say, he said, to the present hour, we both are hungry and thirsty. We are poorly clothed and beaten and homeless. And we labor, we work, working with our own hands, being reviled. And yet, what do? Instead of putting people down and cursing people, we bless people. That's the Christian love of Christ. We bless people. Being persecuted, we endure it. Notice that. And then he says, being defamed, we entreat. We have been made the filth of the world, the offscouring of all things, even to the present time, Paul says. People don't like us. People don't respect us. People think we're nothing but dirt. We're the scum of the earth. And yet Paul knew he had the greatest call of all calls, to be a disciple of Jesus Christ. To be a doulos, a servant of the Lord. I love that. And then he says, I do not write these things to shame you. I'm not trying to embarrass you. But as my beloved children, I'm warning you. He's a father to the body of Christ. As a father to my children, I'm trying to warn you. Don't go into the ministry unless you really count the cost. Don't go into it unless you know what you're getting yourself into. It's not about promoting yourself. It's not about making yourself rich. It's about ministering to people and loving God and loving his word and being a steward and being a servant of God. Then he says this. I love this. He says, for though you might have 10,000 instructors in Christ, yet you do not have many fathers. For in Christ Jesus, I have begotten you through the gospel or the good news of Jesus Christ. You're still my children, no matter where you are in the world. You're still my children. Therefore, not because of what he said, I urge you, notice, imitate me. Why? Because he imitated Jesus Christ. Imitate me, because I imitate Christ. For this reason, I have sent Timothy. Timothy, remember, he was his disciple, one of the youngest disciples. He loved Paul, and Paul loved him. He was like his own son. He took him with him everywhere. Look what he says. For this reason, I have sent Timothy to you, who is my beloved and faithful son in the Lord. Isn't that cool? To me, it's a blessing to get young people in the ministry, train them up, and give them the word of God, and pray with them, and disciple them, and then cut them loose, and see how God's going to use them. They're like my sons. Now that I'm older, they're like my sons, and I'm like their father, and some of them I'm a grandfather to them. To be able to see all the children that I have dedicated in West Covina, and here, and they come through these doors now, and it's been 35 years to a lot of these, and they walk in with their children, then I really feel old. Think about that. I remember when they were little kids in Sunday school. And now they're grown up. Men in the military, coming out of the military, they get married. They move away throughout the United States. And they contact me. And it's amazing to see when they come back and they talk to me. I can't believe how God has blessed this place. And look how God is blessing you. And God continues to move in us and through our lives. So here Paul has taught me much about the ministry as he's talking to us. Watch what else he says. He says, verse 17, again, for this reason I have sent Timothy to you, who is my beloved and faithful son in the Lord, who will remind you of my ways. Notice that, of my ways in Christ Jesus. That is the way he lived, the way his life was, Paul the Apostle. As I teach everywhere in every church. Now, some are puffed up as though I were not coming to you. Notice that. They were looking for a fault. They were looking for a fight with Paul. But I will come to you shortly. Notice, if the Lord wills. Underline that. Always according to the will of God. If the Lord wills. He says, and I will know not the word of those who are puffed up, but what? The power of God. I love that. The power of God through the power of the Holy Spirit. Paul says, I depend on the power of God, not the power of men. When I come, I'm coming in the power of God. Watch this, verse 20. For the kingdom of God is not in word, but in power. It's not just words. This is the power of God, the Bible. If you've never read the Bible from Genesis to Revelation, you've been in the Lord a year, 2 or 3 years, shame on you. Shame on you. How are you ever going to know God's perfect will for your life if you haven't read from Genesis to Revelation? You can't. And God will never bring to you the knowledge that you need to give to others because you don't have it yourself. The Holy Spirit only brings back to my remembrance only the things that I have read and studied. That's it. So maybe your mind is empty concerning the Holy Spirit. You need to read through the whole Bible, Genesis to Revelation.
0: 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Now, here's Roel once again with a closing thought.
1: And then he says this finally, what do you want? Shall I come to you with a rod so I can beat you? Or shall I come in love? Of course he's going to come in love. We don't come with a rod. God uses the rod. We use the love of God. And check this out. What do you want? Shall I come to you with a rod or in love or in a spirit of gentleness? Of course, I'm going to come in love. And with what? In gentleness. Why? Because you're my children. I love you as my children, Paul says. And I want to nourish you with the word of God. Why? Because I want to see you grow up and develop and become something in the kingdom of God.
2: I am falling in love with you.
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5: In 1862, Abraham Lincoln signed the Morrill Act, helping states create colleges focused on agriculture, mechanics, science, and practical education. The principle was not centralized control, it was opportunity. Lincoln's Morrill Act reminds us that America can support education without surrendering education to Washington. Why did it matter? Because a free nation needs citizens equipped to work, build, steward, and govern themselves. Scripture gives work a sacred weight. In Genesis, God placed man in the garden to work it and to keep it. Proverbs honors the one who works his land. Paul warns against idleness and calls believers to earn their bread. Why does that still matter today? Because education should form capable people under God, not dependent subjects under bureaucracy.
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15: God bless you, Pastor Hosea Irving. Thank you so much for being with us on the air today. We have a word from the Lord that we would love to share with you. But as always, we're going to begin praying for someone listening on the air who's placing their trust in Christ. For whatever their need might be, Father, we come before you in the name of Jesus, standing on your promise. You said, God, if we ask anything in prayer, believing, you would do it. As a listener on the air that has cried out to you for healing and deliverance, heal that afflicted one in your name, Jesus. Heal that condition that that individual may be suffering with. Oh, God, I know that you're able. And whatever it is that they may be struggling with as they go through life, God, provide for that need. We're just trusting and believing in you. In Jesus' name, amen and amen. We have a word from the Lord that we would love to share with you on today. And the thought that I would love to leave with you is, God is my everything. God is my everything. I'd like to begin with the book of Philippians 4:13, and then we'll move through the rest of the verses as we are moved. The word of the Lord says, I can do all things through Christ, which strengtheneth me. I can do all things through Christ, which strengtheneth me. If you have that mindset and that attitude and God's blessings upon your life, there is absolutely nothing that you're not able to do. But you must first place your confidence in God and believe that God is going to provide for your needs. Doesn't take you having funds. Doesn't take you having knowledge of the matter. Doesn't take anything but your faith in who God is and obedience to God. If you'll do that, the doors of heaven is open unto you. I remember when I was a young man, years ago, young people were riding their bikes. I was about 5 or 6 years old, maybe a little older. And every time I would see that bike, I may have wanted to ride it, but fear would step in. And I would say to myself, or I could see myself falling. And when you see yourself falling, then you turn your back on whatever it is that you may desire to do. Now, that's God. Really, years later, a number of years later, my parents moved us to another city in another little town. And where we lived, a young man would ride by my house all the time on his bike, just cruising along, riding his bike, and I seen it. And I wanted to ride that bike. And my father had purchased a bike for me to ride. No one ever trained me. No one ever encouraged me. No one ever said to me, you can do it if you believe it. I just had the desire to want to do it. I jumped on my bike and began to ride. I never failed. I just started riding and I never quit. Even at my age today, I can ride a bike. And that tells you something. If you are having the same experiences as you face life issues, when you were a young person, if you had that same experience, you will always walk away from opportunities presented unto you simply because you believe that you're going to fall and hurt yourself. So you walk away, you'll justify yourself and walking away, but you have, all you have done is repeated what you'd done when you was 5 or 6 years old. You seen the bike, seen other people riding it, but every time you looked at it, your mind said, if I get on it and try to ride, I'm going to fall and I'm going to hurt myself. It will permeate your life. Now we are saved now. We have received Christ Jesus and the wonderful power of God working in our life now. And God can give us something to do. There might be an opportunity set before you that God wants you to take advantage of. And you cannot come with that same mind, thinking in your mind, I can't ride that bike. If I get on it, I'm going to fall. You have to have confidence and trust in God providing you with everything that you're going to need to accomplish the tasks that he's given you to do. And believe in God, and not necessarily yourself. The world will teach you, you must have confidence in yourself. And they're not wrong. You do. You have to have self-confidence. But as a believer, as someone who has received Christ Jesus, who God has revealed himself unto, who God has worked through your life, wonderful miracles, you must come to a point where you say, I can ride that bike because God is going to give me the ability to do it. And that's what Paul is saying in the book of Philippians, the 4th chapter and the 13th verse. Paul says about many things that he has to face in life. He says, I can do these things. I can do all these things through Christ, which strengthens me. Christ will enable him. Christ will impart unto him the talent, the ability, the wisdom, the understanding of how to accomplish it. If he will just go before the Lord as he is challenged with the responsibility that God has given him. God does not look upon who you are, how much you have, how smart you are, how strong you are, how much experience you got, how much education you got. God doesn't look at those things because he doesn't need it. Here's what he says in the book of 1 Corinthians, the 1st chapter, beginning at the 25th verse. Here's what God says. Paul writes this in the book of Corinthians, 1st chapter, beginning at the 25th verse. Because the foolishness of God is wiser than men, and the weakness of God is stronger than man. For ye see your calling, brethren, how that not many wise men after the flesh, not many mighty, not many noble are called. But God hath chosen the foolish things of the world to confound the wise. And God hath chosen the weak things of the world to confound things which are mighty. God, in the book of the 28th verse says, and base things of the world, and the things which are despised have God chosen, yea, and things which are not, to bring to naught the things that are. And as we read through this particular passage of Scripture, what God is saying to you in particular, you don't compare yourself to what is set before you. You don't compare yourself to what God has given you. And you don't trust in yourself. You don't have to have self-confidence. What you need is your faith in the power of God, and to place your life and the challenge in God's hand. And God will show you step by step how to succeed. You need to have patience with God. You need to stay before God and just believe that God is going to reveal to you how to manage whatever it is that he is calling you to do. And that's what the word of the Lord is saying in 1 Corinthians, beginning at the 25th verse to the 28th verse. I don't need the wise, God is saying. I don't need the strong. I don't need the noble. I don't need the mighty. I don't need those who are smart. I don't need any of that, those things. As a matter of fact, as you're studying his word, God more often than not chooses someone who will lack the ability. He chooses someone who may not have the strength. He always chooses someone who, when someone else look at him or her, and look at, if they look at themselves, they feel as though they're not capable. People all around you may say to you, you can't do it. You don't have the ability. Don't listen to them. If God call you, you go forth, trusting in who God is and knowing that God is the one who is going to provide for your need. And when you look at the challenge, don't look at it as you can't do it. You cannot ride. You get on the bike. And if you stumble and fall, get up and place your hope in God and ride the bike. Don't sit back and wonder whether you can or not. What I did was when I was about 5 or 6, seen it and said to myself, I can't ride it. So I was not able to ride a bike until I was 11 or 12 years old. But when I made up in my mind, I'm going to ride that bike, I hopped on it and just started riding. Well, that's man's way he teaches. That's man, his belief in themselves. It takes a person, that's the Lord, with self-confidence. It takes a person with the ability, the talent, and the gift to manage these things. But with God, God doesn't need that. He will choose the weak one. He will choose the one that don't have the talent or ability. And the reason he does that, in many cases, as he chose Gideon, the reason he chose him was because of the fact that he was not qualified. The reason he chose David, because he was a young man, and he didn't have the experience. He was a young man. But God, and working with David, showed David that through him, he is able to defeat whatever it is that he would encounter. So he let David experience the bear coming at him. And David, through the power of God, slew the bear. The same thing when the lion attacked him to eat up the sheep. David took the lion by the beard and beat him to death, bless the name of Jesus, through the power of God. He's going to work through you the same way. When he gives you a responsibility, when he gives you a challenge or a task to undertake, he is going to work through you the same way. You don't need to be human. That's the Lord. You don't need to sit up and watch someone else, how well they can speak, how well they can manage themselves, how well they can do things, and how qualified they are, how smart they are. Don't worry about that. You place your trust in your God. And if you place your trust in God and get up and do what God asks you to do, don't worry about what you're lacking. Just understand that it is God who is going to provide. That's the name of Jesus. Don't worry about your shortcomings. That's all right. God gonna take care of that. Yeah, you're gonna stumble. Yes, you're gonna fail. Yes, things are gonna go wrong. Yes, you're gonna end up with being short on what you need to do accomplish the job. You go forward. And as you go forward, God is going to provide. And that's what the Lord God says, and the word of the Lord says in the Philippians, the 4th chapter and the 13th verse. Paul says that. That entire passage of scripture is leading you to trust your God and not yourself. When you fall into situations and seem as though you can't make it, you have a place where you can go before your God and place your issue in his hands, and God will speak to you and get up and apply yourself. God will work through you. He will send you the things that you need. He will send you and surround you with people that can help you. He will help you get through anything that you got, that he has given for you to do. But you're not placing your confidence in yourself. Don't trust in who you are. Trust in who your God is. And if you place your confidence in your God, thank you, Lord Jesus, it don't matter what you're facing, you will, that's what he will provide for your needs. He'll do it. He will show you what to say, how to say it. He will tell you to get up. I can remember when I started out in the ministry, God showed me things to do. Bless the Lord. He showed me, bless the Lord. And as you can tell, as I'm speaking right now before you, I'm not a speaker. But I don't need to be a speaker. What I need to do is trust in the power of God and let God speak and bless the name of Jesus and just stand on his word. The word of the Lord said to Moses, open your mouth, I'll give you what to say. Open your mouth. I'll tell you exactly what to do. Don't start complaining about what you can't do. You just trust in who God is. The word of the Lord tells us to do that. David wrote an important passage of scripture in the book of in Psalms, the 23rd chapter and the 4th verse. David wrote this passage of scripture that's been an encouragement to me all of my walk in the ministry. It's been a wonderful encouragement. David said in the 23rd Psalms and the 4th verse, yea, though I walk through the valley of the shadow of death, I fear no evil, for thou art with me. Thy rod and thy staff, they shall comfort me. That's where you place your hope. God will move in a wonderful way in your life. Going through the troubled times that you're going to have to go through. Don't let nobody tell you that it's going to be easy. Don't let nobody tell you that you cannot make it. Don't let anybody look down upon you and through their spirit and their attitude inform you that you're unqualified, that you cannot do it. He don't know. Most of them are people who are bless the Lord Jesus, have received Christ and the Holy Spirit, but they ain't got out of that old bad behavior of depending on self. And they're still doing it. A whole lot of preachers stand before you, and missionaries, and people given the work to do. A whole lot of them standing before you. They're not trusting in the power of God. They're trusting in their talent. They're trusting in their wisdom. They're trusting in how they know how to present themselves. Bless the name of Jesus. But the word of the Lord lets us know something. People that do that receive their reward. But it ain't God working through them. God is going to show up in your life if you will just go forth, not thinking about who you are and what you are, but go forth depending upon the power of God. And God will work things out for you. He will bless you with things. He will bless you with things that's beyond your imagination. You won't even, it will amaze you at all that God is going to do in your life. if you'll just trust him and obey him. Stand up when God gives you something to do. Don't be worried about falling. Get on the bike and trust and put your hope in God and ride the bike. Don't let a discouraged spirit flow into your mind. Don't let people come around you with talking about what you can't do. They will do it through their attitude. They will speak to you, saying to you, you are not capable of doing what God has given you to do. That's the way they are. You know why? Because they're looking at you, and they're not looking at God. That's the name of Jesus. When the children of Israel needed to take the promised land, that's the name of God. They had to learn to put their confidence in God. They did not have confidence. Isn't that amazing? God took them through the Red Sea. God provided them with manna from on heaven. God provided for them water. God, bless the Lord, would not allow their clothes to rot. God would make a way when it seemed as though there was no way. And as he was taking them down through the journey, he was trying to get them to learn, trust me, stop complaining about what you don't have, stop complaining about what you cannot do, but just place your hope in me and go forward and believe him. God will speak through you if you'll just trust in him and stand on his word. He'll do it for you, but you got to believe him. Don't believe what people are signaling you through their person. Through their attitude. Don't believe that stuff. Don't believe the things that's going to you're going to have to encounter. But you have to take the spirit that Paul took in the book of Philippians. He took this spirit. He said to himself, although he was not looking at the natural things of life, because God had given him a special ministry, he was looking at the things of heaven. And really, you should be doing the same thing. That's what his mind was on. You read that particular book, Philippians, you'll find out that Paul, his mind was focused on heaven and heaven alone. He was looking towards the resurrection. He was looking forward towards the suffering of Christ. He threw away everything in life. That's God. That he may gain Christ, that's the name of Jesus, through faith in him and not faith in himself. He let everything go. And God expects the same thing of you. Go forth in God. God has a work for you to do. He doesn't expect you to be Paul, but as he has assigned you to something to do, he's placed something in your hands, go forward. Let folks run you down, talk about you, tell you what you can't do and what you're not able to do. You go forward because you're not trusting in yourself. That's man's way of accomplishing things. He's trusting in himself. And God has blessed the name of Jesus. God has blessed man and given him the ability to reason things out. He's given him the gift, bless the Lord God, to see things. But that's because God gave it to him. God is the one who will supply you with all that you need in life. I'd like to invite you to become a part of our Bible study, 6 p.m. to 7 p.m. every Thursday night. 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The dial-in number is 669-900-9512, passcode 0. You have to put in the ID number in order to get on and be with us. Again, the ID number is 814-5632-5512, passcode 0. Phoning in 669-900-9128, passcode 0. Thank you so much for being with us, and may heaven smile on you is my prayer. 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
12: Acts chapter 8 says that Simon, who was once a sorcerer, also believed the gospel that Philip preached in Samaria. But was he really saved? 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

0: This is the Question and Answer Program with Dr. J. Vernon McGee, a ministry of the Through the Bible Radio Network. We begin today's program with a question from a listener in Charleston, West Virginia, who writes, "Could you please explain why you left the Presbyterian Church, U.S.? I would be interested to know."
1: Now, at that time, I gave a message when I was pastor of the Church of the Open Door. I preached one Sunday night on the subject, why I left the Presbyterian Church. And there were 4,000 people present that night, and I'm confident most of them were Presbyterians. And I did not attempt to speak in a belligerent manner. I just stated forthrightly the reasons that I had for leaving the Presbyterian Church. In the meantime, I had become pastor of an independent church, the Church of the Open Door in downtown Los Angeles. Now, there was no big sacrifice on my part. In fact, some of the extreme fundamentalists, one man put in his magazine that I would not leave the Presbyterian Church. He was sure

0: because I'd give up a big pension. Well, may I say to you that that never even entered into my decision at all, because at that time it never was a great big pension. I made really no sacrifice at all. I was pastor of, actually at that time, probably the largest church in this area. So the Presbyterian Church had nothing to offer me. However, they did offer me this. I was also teaching at the Bible Institute of Los Angeles. And the committee said to me that they insisted that I desist teaching there, and that if I wanted to return to a Presbyterian church, they would see that I got a good church. I mean, they were very nice about it, you know. But I told them that I was going to leave, that I'd made up my mind to withdraw. And my reasons were several, and I can't mention them all, but I can mention, I think, two or three of them to you. Number one was because of the intrusion of liberalism into the denomination, and the trend was in that direction. It was definitely going liberal, and of course, everything since then has indicated that. And they have made several decisions in which they have lost the support of a great many right-thinking people. And when they had the homosexual issue up, believe me, they got cold feet is the reason they didn't pass that. It's not because apparently the liberal majority wanted it, but they felt like they'd probably have to close down their mission department because they were getting a lot of flack that was flying about the fact that there were many that were ready to withdraw because of that. Well, that's the number one reason. And the number two reason is that no longer could a man who held my viewpoints as a fundamentalist, no longer could he function in the denomination. I was withheld from committees. I was never given any opportunity to serve at all, because of my position. I found myself, you can talk about how broad-minded the liberal is, but I lived with him a long time. He's not broad-minded. The biggest bigot in the world that I have ever met are liberals, and they boast of being liberal. Believe me, when they got control of the denomination, they really put us fundamentalists down. And I saw I had no future at all. And number three, I found out I was being an example to young men. And in fact, this is the thing that I'd hear. Well, Dr. McGee is in the Presbyterian Church, and I don't see why I can't study for the ministry in the Presbyterian Church. But of course, if they had come along when I did, they would have had the freedom that I did have. But I made the statement that no young man entering that denomination's ministry could any longer be a pastor of a church unless he supported a liberal Christian education program and accepted the liberal literature. And I did not want my influence to be that way. Now, those are three of the reasons, and I think they're good and sufficient reasons, of why I withdrew from the church. I did not make a fight of it. I was not unfrocked. I just withdrew. And I didn't feel like, and have never felt, that I should go out with my boxing gloves on fighting this issue. I'm not called to do that. A man in the denomination who spent all of his life just fighting, always bringing up motions, bringing up issues of trying to stave off the intrusion of liberalism. Well, he didn't succeed, and he told me before he died, he said, I feel like I've wasted a great deal of my ministry in fighting a losing battle. Well, I didn't want to fight a losing battle. I want to be on the winning side, on the Lord's side. So I thank God that I took the step that I did. And I've never regretted one moment, not for one moment. And I would not go back into the denomination for anything in the world. I can assure you that. It's too good to be on the outside.
1: Our next question comes to us from Camden, New Jersey. The listener writes, could you explain the differences between the temple and the synagogue?
0: Well, when the children of Israel were in the land of Israel, they built a temple under Solomon, and that was the place of worship. In fact, long before the temple was built and before they were even in the land, in the Mosaic system, God said that wherever they were, that the males were to go up to Jerusalem 3 times a year. That was at Passover and Tabernacles and also Pentecost. Those were the 3 feasts that they were always to attend. They could mess other things, but not those 3. Well, they came up to the temple to worship. Now, when Nebuchadnezzar came in about 590, before he destroyed the temple, and then the children of Israel taken into captivity, they had no temple. So what are they going to do? Well, it was during that period that synagogues arose, and a synagogue means it's just where people gather together, where they come together. And so the synagogue arose, and it became the place of worship. And actually, after the destruction of Herod's temple in 70 AD, the children of Israel have had really no central place of worship under the Mosaic system. And as a result, synagogues have sprung up all over the world wherever Jews live. And that is actually the difference.
1: We now turn to a question from a listener in Amarillo, Texas. She writes, why did the Israelites cry out for meat to eat when they had all of their sheep and cattle?
0: May I say to you that you will recall that at the time that Noah took 2 of each living thing, came to him on the ark, and he didn't take them, they just came to him in time of great danger. Animals come down where men are. I've been up at Yosemite in the wintertime here, and when there's snow up in the mountains, you see the deer down there in the valley. And actually, you can get very close to them because that takes place. Now, what happened here was that the animals came to Noah, but it also said that he took 7 of the clean animals. Why did he take 7? So he'd have certain animals for sacrifice. Now, the children of Israel are going through the wilderness. I have a notion they were losing animals as they went through the wilderness. That would be reasonable to expect that. And they did keep animals for sacrifice. But beyond that, they would not decimate their flocks because I don't think they had that many sheep or that many cattle for the simple reason that you must understand that each family would want at least 2, a male and a female, in order to start breeding a herd of cattle, flock of sheep, and that sort of thing. So again, you have a very practical question, and to me, there's a very practical answer to it, that they had every reason, very frankly, not to eat their animals. And that was, of course, I'm sure, a requirement that they were not to do that.
1: We now turn to a question that comes from a listener in Albany, New York. She writes, Jesus speaks about his suffering and death, and at the same time he speaks about his resurrection after 3 days. Could you please explain what Old Testament scriptures were fulfilled when Jesus was raised to life on the 3rd day?
0: Well, if you are anxious to find the 3rd day, I don't think you will find that mentioned, but you will find that there is a prophecy of his resurrection. And I'll turn to it. It's in the 16th Psalm, and it's one of the Psalms of David. And let me begin reading at verse 8. He says, I've set the Lord always before me, because he's at my right hand, I shall not be moved. Therefore, my heart is glad, and my glory rejoiceth. my flesh also shall rest in hope. Now, on the day of Pentecost, when Simon Peter preached his sermon on that day, he used that scripture for the resurrection of Christ. And in Acts 2:29, he says, "Men and brethren, let me freely speak unto you of the patriarch David, that he's both dead and buried, and his sepulchre's with us unto this day. Therefore, being a prophet, and knowing that God had sworn with an oath that of the fruit of his loins, according to the flesh, he would raise up Christ to sit on his throne, he, seeing this before, spake of the resurrection of Christ, that his soul was not left in hell or Hades, neither his flesh did see corruption." Now, Peter interprets that as a prophecy of the resurrection. Now, Isaiah had something to say in the 25th chapter about he'll swallow up death and victory, and Paul interprets that in the 15th chapter, 1 Corinthians, and he quotes it in connection with the resurrection of believers in the church, which began with the resurrection of Christ, because he says, "Christ the first fruits, afterward they." Now you have many types of resurrection in the Old Testament. One of the most notable, of course, is the time that Aaron put his rod, you remember, along with the other representatives of the 12 tribes of Israel, in the holy place, and his was the only one that came to life. And the badge of his priesthood and his authority was on that rod that came to life. Now, that's a type of the Lord Jesus. He's declared to be the Son of God with power, according to the Spirit of wholeness, by his resurrection from the dead. And he was not a priest when he was here on earth. It's a priest after his resurrection. Now you have, actually, and I'm not going to read, it's the 17th chapter of the book of Numbers that tells about that. Then you have many types of the resurrection on the third day. We're told that when Abraham offered his son. Now, he didn't actually kill him, but when God told him, he says, "You get down to the mount at Moriah," and Abraham went there. Then we're told in Genesis 22:4, "Then on the third day, Abraham lifted up his eyes and saw the place afar off. And on that day, he offered Isaac, and he was given back to him alive." You have the death and resurrection taught there. And if you will take a concordance and take the word third and look at the time of the offerings which speak of Christ at the many times, I'm not going to do that, but you turn to a concordance to the word third and notice how many times in the offerings the word third occurs. And so you have the type given there and then a definite statement of the resurrection by, I think, both David and Isaiah.
1: This next question comes to us from a listener in Stroud, Oklahoma. He writes, "Our Sunday school class was studying in Acts chapter 8. In verse 13, it mentions that Simon himself also believed. Yet in your book on Acts, you state that Simon was not a true believer. This caused quite a discussion in our class. Could you please explain your position?"
0: I think that we probably ought to turn to that 8th chapter of the book of Acts and look at several things that are there. We have the ministry, actually, of Philip, who was a deacon and was mightily used of God in going into Samaria. And we have here that record, and I think probably I should read this to get it before us in order that we might get the total picture. Verse 9 is where I begin. "But there was a certain man called Simon, which before time in the same city used sorcery and bewitched the people of Samaria, giving out that himself was some great one, to whom they all gave heed, from the least to the greatest, saying, 'This man is the great power of God.' And to him they had had regard, because that of a long time he had bewitched them with sorceries. But when they believed Philip, preaching the things concerning the kingdom of God and the name of Jesus Christ, they were baptized, both men and women. Then Simon himself believed also, and when he was baptized, he continued with Philip and wondered, beholding the miracles and signs which were done. Now when the apostles, which were at Jerusalem, heard that Samaria had received the word of God, they sent unto them Peter and John, who, when they were come down, prayed for them that they might receive the Holy Spirit. For as yet he was fallen upon none of them, only they were baptized in the name of the Lord Jesus. Then laid they their hands on them, and they received the Holy Spirit. Now, they here, of course, are the apostles that came down, Peter and John. And then verse 18, and I'm continue reading, and when Simon saw that through laying on of the apostles' hands the Holy Spirit was given, he offered them money, saying, give me also this power, that on whomsoever I lay hands he may receive the Holy Spirit. But Peter said unto him, thy money perish with thee, because thou hast thought that the gift of God may be purchased with money. Thou hast neither part nor lot in this matter, for thy heart is not right in the sight of God. And then he says to him, repent therefore of this thy wickedness, and pray God, if perhaps the thought of thine heart may be forgiven thee. For I perceive that thou art in the gall of bitterness and in the bond of iniquity. Then answered Simon and said, pray ye to the Lord for me, that none of these things which ye have spoken come upon me. And they, when they had testified and preached the word of the Lord, returned to Jerusalem and preached the gospel in many villages of the Samaritans. Now, there are several things here that when we went over it, that we could not go into in a great deal of detail. And very candidly, the question that seemed to disturb your class, I think, is so clearly answered here. It says that he believed after the others that were there believed, and he did not receive the Holy Spirit. None of them did there, and I'll mention that in just a moment and the reason why. And then when the apostles came down, and he saw what was taking place, he wanted to buy that gift. In other words, he has been a religious racketeer, if you please. And he thinks this can be bought with money. And the apostles immediately, Peter put his finger right on the thing that was wrong and said to him, your heart is not right. And he told him to repent. He says, I perceive you're in the gall of bitterness and the bond of iniquity. Now, I can't think of language, friends, that describes an unsaved person more. And I judge from the record here, it doesn't say he believed after this and trusted Christ and received the Holy Spirit. I take it that he was not saved at all. I have to assume that from the record that is given here. And now, let me say that the reason that the apostles came down and the reason they didn't receive the Holy Spirit under the preaching of Philip. And I think this is important to understand all of this here, and it may help with the problem that you've mentioned. Why was it essential for the apostles to come down, and why didn't they receive the Holy Spirit? Well, you have actually three records of the apostles being present when the Holy Spirit came upon those that believe. That's on the day of Pentecost. That was in the home of Cornelius. And we have it here in this 8th chapter among the Samaritans. Now, you remember the Lord Jesus said that when the gospel goes out, it's to be preached first in Jerusalem, Judea, Samaria. Don't bypass Samaria, and then the ends of the earth. Now the gospel has gone to the Jew and at Jerusalem, and the Holy Spirit has come. There's a church there. Now Samaria and Jerusalem were at great odds. The woman at the well, you remember, called attention to that. She said to Jesus, some say we're to worship God in this mountain. Some think that we ought to go down to Jerusalem. Tell me, where's the place to worship? You see, there was a big difference there. Now, if under the preaching of Philip here at the very beginning, you would soon have a Samaritan church that would be divorced from Jerusalem church. They divided, of course, later on, soon enough, and believe me, the Church of Jesus Christ is certainly fractured today in its different segments throughout the world. But here at the very beginning, it would have been tragic indeed. So the Holy Spirit didn't come until the apostles came down. That is to show that Jerusalem and Samaria now are in agreement. That's the reason it was withheld under the preaching of Philip, although these people had trusted Christ. But Paul was able to say later, if any man have not the Spirit of Christ, he's none of his. But now that the apostles have come, they identify themselves with this so that you can't say now that there's a difference between the Jerusalem church and the church in Samaria. They're the same, because here come the apostles. And then it was an apostle that first went to a Gentile. It was an apostle, Apostle Paul, that went throughout the Roman Empire, you see. And now that gives credence and authority to this gospel that was being preached. Now, this fellow Simon was on the sidelines, saw all this. He saw the people believing and were baptized. He joined in, you know. He's not going to fight City Hall. He's going to join City Hall. So he joins with them. He's not converted. And you have that same situation today in our churches. People join churches for many different reasons. I think I can say this. The man that was a former senator from Georgia, I was in school with one of his brothers, and he was studying for the ministry. And he said that another brother, when he graduated from one of the outstanding law schools in the North, they were talked to about practical things. And one of the things said to them was this: when you go to a town and hang out your shingle and begin as an attorney, be sure and go join the church. Now, it doesn't make any difference who you see there, but it'll make a whole lot of difference who sees you there. You see, it has nothing in the world to do with being converted. Now, that is Simon's condition exactly. He was not converted, and there's a question of whether he ever was. I think the record makes it clear that this man probably never was converted. Now, I've spent time with that because here's a Sunday school class, and my book has not cleared it up for them, and I hope what I've said today has been just a little helpful.
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1: Would you call yourself a bold Christian? I mean, someone who's winsome but out there and strong, and people know you're a real follower of Jesus? 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We'll learn to be bold in Christ today.
0: The Apostle Paul was in chains when he wrote 2 Timothy, and rather than using his final letter to complain or protect himself, he used it to pass the baton, calling Timothy to courage, boldness, and faithfulness. Today, Chip Ingram brings that message home with the conclusion of his lesson titled, Be Bold, Don't Be Ashamed. I'm Dave Drewy with the weekend edition of Living on the Edge. 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Well, now here's Chip Ingram with his Bible open to 2 Timothy chapter 1, starting in verse 6, where Paul is sharing some important challenges with young Timothy.
1: Challenge number one is to be bold and fulfill your calling from verses 6 and 7. He says, notice, for this reason. What reason? The reason of how much I love you, the reason for where I'm at, the reason for why we're here in God's calling. For this reason, I remind you to kindle afresh the gift of God, which is in you through the laying on of my hands. Why? For God has not given us a spirit of timidity, but of power and love and discipline. He's telling him, basically, Timothy, you've got what you need to make it. Now, can I ask you something? Can you in your mind's eye go back and tell me, when were you most passionate about following Jesus Christ? When was it that, man, you know, I got to get up and I got to read. I got to share my faith. I got to care. We got new neighbors coming in. This matters. It matters more than I could miss an SEC game. I could miss an NFL game. I could miss a sale. This is who and what really matters. When was that? And if it's not right now, then here's the call. Fan it into flame. Just fan it into flame. God's not mad at you. He wants to help you. He's saying, of course you have fear. That's why I gave you my spirit. It overcomes that. The principle, we must constantly remind one another of powerful experiences in our past and the power given to us by his spirit. Sit around the table. When family comes over, just say, hey, what are the biggest miracles our family has ever experienced? What are your biggest moments with God? So you need to remember the God that answered those prayers, he's the same, right? Today, yesterday, forever. He's willing, he's open, but we need to come with expectation. We need to come with a sense of he's real and vital and wants to work and wants to bless and wants to use us. And I think the first place to do that, the aside to parents, is let's make our kids and grandkids our number one group that we disciple. We live in the psychological world, so what I mean by that is that what used to be biblical language has turned into therapeutic language. People don't sin, they're sick. Right? You know. Or they have a syndrome or an ism. I major in psychology, undergraduate and graduate work, so I understand it. But here's what I'm saying is, sometimes we ought to use words like sin and guilt. False guilt's bad. True guilt means the Holy Spirit is putting in finger something specific about my life, my mouth, my behavior, my attitude that's wrong. And the agenda is not to make me feel, we're in a world where, I don't want to make you feel bad. There's times, guess what? God wants you to feel bad. Feeling really bad about doing something bad or thinking something bad or saying something bad is called remorse. And remorse leads to, wow, I'm sorry. And I'm sorry leads to repentance, a metanoia, change of mind, where you say, oh, Lord, you understand, all sin, it's not about the rules, it's about the relationship. Sin isn't fundamentally, you just cross this line. Sin is, you hurt your Savior. You hurt your wife. You let your Heavenly Father down. You disappointed him. You know, it's when it's just like, well, I'll try not to do that anymore. That's behavioralism. That's moralism. Sin is, I missed the mark of loving and caring, and something came out of my mouth, and it's wrong in me. I need to own it. And when I come and I own it and I ask God to forgive me, he forgives me and cleanses me of all my sin, and he fills my heart with peace. We spend our energy trying to get rid of our guilt. If it's false guilt and family of origin and go to a good therapist, a good Christian psychologist, hey, been there, done that, we all need some of that. But a lot of life is like, why did you say that? That's a hateful thought. That was bigoted. That was biased. That was insensitive. That was selfish. Those aren't psychological terms. By the way, everything I just said, I'm sure I've done all those in the last 48 hours. And I'm pretty convinced most of you have. But as long as we don't kill someone, we think, I haven't sinned a whole lot. Be interesting to go home and read your own Facebook and all the things you posted and ask yourself, how happy is God with that? Because we're going to learn, the Lord's bondservant must not be quarrelsome, but be kind to all. Challenge number two is don't be ashamed of your Lord. Look at verses 8 through 12. Therefore, do not be ashamed of the testimony of our Lord or me, his prisoner, but join with me in suffering for the gospel. How? In your own strength? No. According to the power of God. Why? Who saved us and called us with a holy calling. Based on what? Not according to our works, but according to his own purpose and grace, which was granted to us in Christ Jesus from all eternity, but now has been revealed by the appearing of our Savior, Christ Jesus. And then notice what he accomplished, who abolished death and brought life and immortality to light. How? Through this sacred deposit called the gospel, the good news, the work of Jesus. And so Paul says, don't be ashamed of your Lord. Why? Because of he's called us, because of what he's done. How can it's like someone, you know, you were in a $10 billion of debt and you decided to kill yourself. And so you're on the edge of the ledge and Jesus runs over and says, I just paid your bill and I rescued you. And then you go to a business meeting and I kind of want to introduce my friend Jesus, but you know, I'm a little ashamed of him. No, he saved my life. He paid my $10 billion bill. I get to tell everybody about him. If you don't keep remembering what Jesus has done for you, you'll be ashamed of him. And you'll care more about, in my case, what the person in the next seat on the airplane thinks. I'm thinking, this is ridiculous. And so I talk my way out of that. And then by God's grace, I think, you know, I have a spirit that's going to be bold. Okay, I'm going to open my lips, spirit. You need to get royal. And he does. And by the way, can I say too, just to help you guys out? I chicken out sometimes just like you. I get intimidated by people just like you. But what I find is when I am aware of what I've been called to, what I've been saved from, what God has done, the purpose, and that he's brought life and immortality, and then he's actually entrusted me. I'm sitting next to this person, or he's actually entrusted me with the only answer to this man's spiritual cancer. It's the gospel of Christ. And you know, the one thing I would say too, for some of you are thinking, oh, I probably need to really get a lot bolder. All your fears about how people will react, I'm just telling you, I think a lot of it is simply the enemy, because I'm shocked at how open people are. We got a neighbor that when we moved in, they said, he's the bad neighbor. Boy, that's not nice. No, he's the bad neighbor. And they told me all these stories and well, you know, that was like setting my wife on fire. We're going to love the bad neighbor. And in the first couple of years, he was the bad neighbor. picky and this and that. And he'd alienated everyone. And of course, he's married to the sweetest gal ever, you know, that we got to know. And he got from the bad neighbor to the talking neighbor to the, we have some, you know, he's pretty reserved, you can't sort of get into his world much, to he has a disease, they don't know what's wrong, neighbor, who asks us for prayer, neighbor. who thanks us for being around, neighbor, who I have shared the gospel multiple times with him. And it's just, no, I got it. He tells about his denominational background and, you know, it was fire and brimstone according to him. And if I walked into church, you know, it would cave in and there's no hope for me. And, you know, I just keep giving him the gospel. And for the first 10 years, can I tell you something? If I only had 10 years, I'd tell you the gospel doesn't work. Of course it works. But his need got him to where he was starting to think differently about life. And can I tell you, some of your relatives, some of your neighbors, some of your friends, some of your adult kids, some of your grandkids who've told you that they've left the faith and on, if someone would sit down and listen and have a cup of coffee and ask them questions for an hour or more and not try and preach at them, but really listen and care about them, they're hurting and they're afraid and their world's messed up. Don't be ashamed of your Lord. Join me in suffering. It's literally the idea of this word is, enter in with me. Let's lock arms and suffer together. It's like an invitation. The reason is to obey. To obey in light of what God has done for us. It's a beautiful, beautiful passage.
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1: Notice he says, for which I was appointed a preacher. In some older translations, it's called a herald. And it would be like if there was a king or a queen, it's someone who officially would, you know, and make an announcement on the behalf of royalty. And Paul says, all these things, don't be ashamed of our Lord. God assigned me to blow the trumpet and announce that the King of Kings and the Lord of Lords has come to this earth to save us and to forgive us and to take us with him, to be with him forever. And not only was I a preacher, but I was an apostle, one who is sent, and a teacher. And for this reason, I suffer these things. But he says, I'm not ashamed. Well, why, Paul? I mean, how come you're in a lot worse situation and you're not ashamed? He says, for I know. The word here is an experiential know. I know whom I've believed, and I'm convinced that he is able to protect what I've entrusted to him until that day. My life and my suffering and my hurt and my doubt and my uncertainty, and just like he's asked me to be faithful what he's entrusted to me, I can suffer because I know, I am convinced that I have given to him and he's able to protect that until that final day. Challenge number 3 to Timothy is don't be ashamed of his word. Verses 13 through 18. Hold on to the example of sound words, or literally it's the sound teaching, which you've heard from me in the faith and love which is in Christ Jesus. Protect through the Holy Spirit who dwells in us this treasure, this deposit which has been entrusted to you. You are aware of the fact that all who are in Asia turned away from me, among whom are Phygelius and Hermogenes. The Lord grant mercy to the household of Onesiphorus, for he often refreshed me and was not ashamed of my chains. But when he was in Rome, he eagerly searched for me and he found me. The Lord grant him to find mercy from the Lord on that day. And you know very well what services he rendered at Ephesus. And so the command is retain and guard the truth. Be loyal to Jesus, be loyal to his word. And there's certain things to be loyal to his word right now, just to be loyal to his word, to say, I believe that marriage is between a man and a woman. That's not dissing anyone else. We live in a free country and people can have whatever kind of relationships they want to have. But as a follower of Jesus, to say that, you can be characterized as a hater and a bigot. Say it kindly. Say it lovingly. Give the theological basis for it. It's the Christ in the church. Marriage, by definition, has to have differences. It can't have sameness. It needs a male and a female. There needs to be a connection. There's multiple things to be true to God's word right now. And please hear the context. It's historic. There's certain times where the church has come together. The Apostles' Creed, it's very broad. It's very clear. And inside the Apostle Creed, these things are true that we believe. Salvation by grace through faith, the virgin birth, the triunity of God, deity of the Holy Spirit and the deity of Christ, the return of Christ. I mean, there's certain, the authority and veracity and the inspiration of the Word of God makes you look in some educational circles like, you know, you're just like three bricks short of a load. Your kids in secular universities now are made to feel like they are anti-intellectual. And if they don't believe certain things that are now accepted as the truth. And so my point is, are you ready? I'm going to say this as nicely as I can. Didn't plan on saying it, but I'm going to say it as nice as I can. Could we as the church stop whining and stop complaining and stop blaming and equip our kids so that they have answers for those kind of things and have the kind of relationship with them and model the kind of things where they would say, you know, the people are saying this and that, their life is a train wreck. And you know, grandma or grandpa, you know, you seem to be a little old fashioned, you're into that whole Bible stuff, but you know, like you got so many years together and you really love each other and you're really nice to me and your life is the kind of person I'd like to be. Guess what? It's called discipleship. That's what we can do. But don't hang back. Don't believe the lies that your adult kids or your teenagers or your grandkids don't want to hear from you. My son planted a church. He's about 10 years old. And when pastors are going through rough stuff, you go help your son. And so he was really tired and asked me if I'd fill in. I did a little four-part series for him. And I did something really basic. And then I hung around and talked with him. And I was just like, oh, I so want to help these young people. So I said, honey, what do you think if, like, I'm going to, in the message, there was two services, if I would say anyone, you know, I taught, this is what a Christian is. And I talked about being a Romans 12 Christian, just a profile of a disciple from Paul. And just real simple, I said, if you would like to explore what it looks like to be a follower of Jesus, why don't you come to my house for the next 3 weeks, next three Sunday nights? And I said, honey, you think we could feed? He goes, Trip, I don't even know how many people. Is it going to be 5 people? Is it going to be 50 people? Okay, can I invite them? She said yes. And so I did. And I didn't know. And so we had like 13 people show up. And all young people except 2 or 3. I can't tell you. I mean, the first 3 talked about their church background, deconstruction, where they're living in. I thought I believed all these things. I'm not sure about this. I'm not sure about that. Next week, honest conversation. Very small teaching, open, vulnerable. In the first week, one lady made a lordship decision. In the first week, another lady came to Christ. The 2 or 3 gals that were doing the deconstruction had never had a safe place. You know what they needed? They needed some old white guy and his wife who love each other to open their home and explain lovingly the most basic things in Scripture that most of you could do off the back of your hand. And then the 3 weeks got done, and I mean, people shared at such a level. And the 3rd week, I said, you know, no one has to, because I didn't know where they were coming from. But let's, Teresa, why don't you start, and I'll pray at the end if anyone of you would like to pray. Well, they pour out their heart. And then pretty soon, Chip, can I meet with you? So I'm meeting with this guy. And then, Teresa, can I meet with you? And here's, you know what I want to tell you? Oh, my gosh, these young people are so hurting. And their first thing is that it's all about this, and what about that, and they say this, and evolution that, and this and that, and you know what they need? They need someone to love them. Well, the 3 weeks got over, and everyone go, do we have to quit? And I thought, well, what do you want to do? So Teresa goes, why don't y'all come and we'll eat at our house? And she, you know, we had a cookout. And then they brought their mates or friends. And I've never seen two of them broke up with people that they were involved in that were unbelievable. I mean, bang, bang, bang, bang. They have just responded to God's word and made application, and their lives are radically changing. And we cry and hug one another. I didn't know these people 8 weeks ago. Paul says to Timothy, I love you, I'm for you, I care for you. Timothy, I want you to know that you got everything that you need, but your part, you got to fan into flame. You got to get passionate like in the early days, get super clear. And then can I tell you, don't you dare be ashamed of your Lord. Don't you dare be ashamed of his word. And you know what? Can I invite you into something? I like to invite you to suffer with me. Would you go arm in arm? As I go out, can we just, you know, realize they're going to call the play. They're going to give you the ball. You're going to grab the ball and you're going to tuck it. You're going to get break through the line. You're going to go about 8 yards, and a linebacker who's been waiting you and a free safety is going to knock your head off. They do it on purpose and pay him a lot of money to do that. And you know, spiritually, that's what God wants you to do. He goes, man, I got angels blocking. I got people prepared. You got the ball of the gospel. I want to give it to you, and I want you to break through, and I want you to get some yards for the kingdom, and I want to invite you to know that guess what? There's some spiritual linebackers that are going to say this or post that or say that or that, and you know what? You may find them asking you about, would you pray for this kidney problem that they can't figure out what's going on? And I'm really afraid. I'm afraid to die. And they don't have to respond great, because that's not your responsibility. You can't change them anyway, right? Outcomes are God's. But would you be bold? Don't be ashamed.
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4: In 1862, Abraham Lincoln signed the Morrill Act, helping states create colleges focused on agriculture, mechanics, science, and practical education. The principle was not centralized control, it was opportunity. Lincoln's Morrill Act reminds us that America can support education without surrendering education to Washington. Why did it matter? Because a free nation needs citizens equipped to work, build, steward, and govern themselves. Scripture gives work a sacred weight. In Genesis, God placed man in the garden to work it and to keep it. Proverbs honors the one who works his land. Paul warns against idleness and calls believers to earn their bread. Why does that still matter today? Because education should form capable people under God, not dependent subjects under bureaucracy.
5: A moment of destiny.
6: And I've come to let somebody know, don't listen to the devil when he tells you to walk away. Jesus loves you. He paid a wonderful price for you. And I don't care how many ups and downs you have. I don't care how many false starts you've had trying to get your life on track. In fact, if you've been trying to do it in the power of the flesh, God has simply been teaching you that you can't change your life. You can't change your life. You can't get rid of your sins by your own power. You cannot clean up your act. You can't get your attitude pure.
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5: Well, good morning, everyone, and welcome to the Moody Church. We're so glad you've joined us today. You know, this world, we've got all kinds of people we think are great, but the greatest person of all is Jesus Christ, and he came to serve and to give his life as a ransom for many, and he created the pattern of true greatness, humility through service. And today we're talking about what that means for us, the basics of service in our lives, and we need the Lord to be our teacher. So would you bow your heads and pray with me as we begin? Let's pray. Heavenly Father, we ask for you to come today and correct our hearts, point us in the right direction. In this world, we get stuck on ego and trying to be great, but you teach us the way of humility and service, where true greatness lies. Help us to follow Jesus as a servant today. We pray this in his matchless name. Amen.

0: Lord, it's you we're here to see. You're the one we're most excited to meet today. We pray that as your Spirit works, we would find ourselves changed. We pray, too, that you would teach us what humility means through the example of Christ. How could we be proud if Christ humbled himself so much? We pray in Jesus' name. Amen. This is God's word to you. So if there is any encouragement in Christ, any comfort from love, any participation in the Spirit, any affection and sympathy, complete my joy by being of the same mind, having the same love, being in full accord and of one mind.
1: Do nothing from selfish ambition or conceit, but in humility count others more significant than yourselves. Let each of you look not only to his own interests, but also to the interests of others.
2: Have this mind among yourselves, which is yours in Christ Jesus, who, though he was in the form of God, did not count equality with God a thing to be grasped. But he emptied himself by taking the form of a servant, being born in the likeness of men.
3: And being found in human form, he humbled himself by becoming obedient to the point of death, even death on a cross. Therefore, God has highly exalted him and bestowed on him the name that is above every name, so that at the name of Jesus, every knee should bow in heaven and on earth and under the earth, and every tongue confess that Jesus Christ is Lord, to the glory of God the Father.

0: The other day, I had lunch with a brand new acquaintance, and he asked me one of those questions that could have come straight out of one of those icebreaker books. You know the ones I'm talking about, like 101 great conversation openers, you know, that sort of thing. He asked me this question. He said, "Who is the greatest person you've had the privilege of knowing?" And I thought, well, that's a dumb question. Not really. But I did think, I thought this is actually a good question. At first, I started to think about celebrities. Almost instinctively, that's what came to my mind. Famous people, people with big egos and big press and big money. And then I realized I had two problems. One, I don't really know any famous people. And secondly, that's glamour, not greatness. The question was, who's the greatest person you've had the privilege of knowing? And he didn't ask, what is the most glamorous person? And I realized there's a difference. Glamour impresses from a distance. Greatness makes impact up close. Glamour is all about the outside. Greatness is on the inside. Glamour draws attention to itself. Greatness focuses attention on others, doesn't it? So after a while and pause and thinking, I finally answered, I think my Grandpa Miller. He passed away earlier this year, went to be with Jesus, but he was the very best encourager I have ever met. He believed in his kids and his grandkids. He was good and kind and faithful and selfless and loving and generous. And friends, that's true greatness, isn't it? Isn't that amazing? All the marketers tell us life is about glamour, don't they? Amazing careers, big houses, fun cars, fashionable recreation, looking young forever, right? Instagram-worthy vacations, early retirement, thick hair, and white teeth. Yeah? But all of a sudden, at a funeral, we see through all that, don't we? We remember what's true. We don't talk about glamour. We talk about greatness at a funeral. We talk about friendship and tenderness and selflessness and sacrifice and generosity and care and faithfulness and love. And all of those things spring from a common well, and that's humility. Humility. Humble people are great people. Humble people put other people first. Humble people admit when they're wrong. Humble people ask for forgiveness. Humble people show genuine interest in others. They show empathy and genuine love. They encourage and invest in other people. They give of themselves freely. They're generous and selfless and sacrificial and servant-hearted. That's what humility is. That's what greatness looks like. And here's what's amazing to me. This very greatness that we admire in other people is the very same greatness that God intends to work in your life and mine. By the power of His Holy Spirit, as He conforms us to the image of Christ, He is calling us to share in His eternal glory and to our greatest joy forever. Friends, God intends to make you and me into people of true greatness, servant-hearted people, humble like Jesus Himself. And that kind of true greatness is what we're going to talk about today. Grab your Bibles. We're going to be in Philippians 2, verses 1 to 18. We're going to see four insights this morning about true greatness. We're going to see the priority of true greatness, the model of true greatness, the secret of true greatness, and the beauty of true greatness. The priority, model, secret, and beauty of true greatness. All right? Let's jump in, but first let's pray and seek the Lord's face together. Father, We want to be great, not as the world defines it, but as you define it. We want to be great like Jesus. Help us to learn what this looks like and what it requires of us. Be our teacher. Empower us to change and become new today. We pray this in Jesus' name. Amen. Amen. So first, the priority of true greatness. The priority of true greatness. Chapter 2, verse 1, here of the book of Philippians. So if there's any encouragement in Christ, any comfort from love, any participation in the Spirit, any affection and sympathy, complete my joy by being of the same mind, having the same love, being in full accord and of one mind. And just pause there for a moment. There are four ifs here, four conditions. Let's see if they apply to us, okay? First, if there's any encouragement in Christ. So as Christ has reached down to you, friends, in his saving love, as he has enfolded you into his forever family, have you experienced encouragement? If you have, say yes. Okay. If there's any comfort from his love, have you, friends, felt the comfort of the love of God? Say yes. If there's any participation in the Spirit, has the Spirit, friends, has he drawn you in faith to Christ as he is in you and with you and empowering you for participation in his spiritual family? Have you participated in the Spirit, friends? Say yes. If there's any affection or sympathy, have you experienced the affection and sympathy of Christ in your life? Do you know his affection, his love for you? Do you feel his sympathy and compassion for you in your weakness? If you have, say yes. Okay. So this is for us. Paul says, then complete my joy. How would we do that, Paul? Three things. By being of the same mind. I want you to think as one. I want you to be one, united together, moving in the same direction, having the same mind, having the same love. Number two, that you would love one another with the love that Christ has loved you first. And three, being in full accord and of one mind. So there's a rational, be of the same mind. There's a heart, have the same love. And there's an embodied action, be of full accord and of one mind, moving together in one purpose, bound together in one unity and spirit, together, united as one, mutually working together. This is what John 17:21 records Jesus praying for us, the church. He says, I pray that they all may be one, just as you, Father, are in me and I am in you, that they may be in us. So what Paul is saying here is, if you are united with Christ, if that's true of you, then I want you to live in unity with those who are in Christ. It is not just enough to be united with Christ. That unity will flow down through us into the body, into the family of God, bringing unity among us as brothers and sisters. Now how would we do that? Verse 3. Do nothing from selfish ambition or conceit, but in humility count others more significant than yourselves. Let each of you look not only to his own interests, but also to the interests of others. He says, I don't want you doing anything from selfish ambition or conceit. No private agendas, no showing off, no ego. But in contrast, in humility, count others more significant than yourselves. Put them first. Prioritize others. Put their needs ahead of your own. Let each of you look not just to your own interests, but also the interests of others. Don't just look out for yourself to make sure your needs are getting met. Look out for others. Make sure they get what they need. See, Paul's unpacking what he meant when he said back in chapter 1, verse 27, when he says, only let your manner of life be worthy of the gospel of Jesus Christ. Remember that? He's showing us what that looks like. You want a life that is worthy of the gospel? It looks like this. Live in unity with one another. Be humble and selfless, and don't just think about your stuff, but think about those around you. Because, friends, God desires a united family filled with humble love. God desires a united family filled with humble love. Friends, can you imagine how wonderful it would be, church, if we would live like this every day of our lives? I don't know about you, but I long for this kind of mutual, loving, selfless, humble, others-focused community. It would be a little taste of heaven, wouldn't it? Because it's a glimpse of the heart of heaven, a glimpse of Jesus himself, isn't it? Because he's the model of true greatness. That's where Paul goes next, the model of true greatness. Verse 5, have this mind among yourselves, which is yours in Christ Jesus. So he says, have one mind. What is the one mind? The mind of Christ. Verse 6, who, though he was in the form of God, did not count equality with God a thing to be grasped, but emptied himself by taking the form of a servant, being born in the likeness of men, and being found in human form, he humbled himself by becoming obedient to the point of death, even death on a cross. Here, friends, is the ultimate example of what Paul is calling us to. He says, here's your model. It's Christ himself. I want you to follow him. Imitate him. Because, friends, the way of Jesus is not just a set of beliefs that we adhere to. It is a lifestyle that we follow. Paul says, I want you to imitate Christ. Even though he was in the form of God, sharing in all of his glory and power and majesty and rights and privileges from all eternity past, he didn't count equality with God something to be held onto, grasped tightly, but no, he relinquished his rights, his privileges. He took on the form of a servant. He was born in the likeness of humanity. He became one of us. Mortal, frail, human, forever. And being found in human form, he humbled himself even further by becoming obedient to the point of death. And not just any death, but death on a cross. The most shameful death known at the time. And Paul says, look at Jesus. By rights, he didn't have to do any of this, but he set his rights aside in humility and selfless service to rescue us and lay down his life in our place and for our sake to bear all of our sin and shame and to make us right with God. It's the only reason we're here. It's because he didn't hold on to what was rightfully his. He laid it down to serve you and me. Listen, friends, Jesus did nothing out of selfish ambition or conceit. In humility, he considered us more significant than himself. And he looked to the interests of others. You see this? He gave himself away for you and me. Therefore, verse 9. On the basis of this humble service, selfless, radical, self-giving love. Therefore, God has highly exalted him and bestowed on him the name that is above every name, so that at the name of Jesus, every knee should bow in heaven and on earth and under the earth, and every tongue confess that Jesus Christ is Lord to the glory of God the Father. Amen? And isn't this remarkable? Friends, Jesus gave up his glory. He gave up his name. He gave up his honor. He gave up his rights. He humbled himself to serve and offer himself as a sacrifice for us. And the Father, listen, the Father gave it all back and then some. He highly exalted him, bestowed the name above every name, cosmic confession of his lordship, redounding to the glory of the Father. And how did Jesus come into all of this glory? How did he do it? Through servant-hearted humility and others' first sacrificial love. Friends, Jesus' path to glory ran through the cross. And Paul says, look to Jesus. Follow Jesus. Imitate Jesus. It's not just Paul who says this. Jesus calls each of us through the cross to glory. Jesus calls each of us through the cross to glory. Remember John chapter 12, verses 24 to 26? Jesus says, truly, truly, I say to you, unless a grain of wheat falls into the earth and dies, it remains alone. But if it dies, it bears much fruit. Whoever loves his life will lose it, and whoever hates his life in this world will keep it for eternal life. If anyone serves me, he must follow me. And where I am, there will my servant also be. If anyone serves me, the Father will honor him. He says, you want to be honored by my Father? You want to secure your life forever? You want to be truly great in the kingdom of God? Then take up your cross and follow me. Lay your life down and you will find it. Give yourself away and you will find your true self. In humility, become the servant of all, and you will be great in the kingdom of heaven. Die to your selfishness. Die to your pride. Die to your insistence on having your own way. Die to having your own rights upheld. Die to having your preferences met. Friends, there is so much in me that needs to die for the beautiful life of Christ to come to life in me. There's so much that needs to die because I've got a problem. You know what it is? I'm selfish. I instinctively think of myself first. By default, I look to my own needs. By nature, my focus is on me. And you're thinking, maybe you're sitting here and you're thinking, boy, I'm so glad my friend or my spouse is here to hear this message. They really need to hear this. Well, it's you too. You know that, right? If you don't believe me, I'll prove it to you. Let's say you're in a group photo at work or something like that, and they snap the picture, and it's a whole bunch of you, and the photographer brings the phone over and says, hey, check this. Is it a good picture? Who do you look at first? You look at yourself, don't you? And what makes it a good picture? If you look good, was I sucking in? Was I looking all right? Was my chin up, right? We automatically look to ourselves first. And friends, there's so much that needs to die in us for the life of Christ to be resurrected into our existence. Jesus calls us to follow him through the cross to glory, to lay down our lives for others, just as he laid down his life for us. That's where true greatness is born. Now, how do we do that? How can we, selfishly oriented beings, learn to die to ourselves? If it was easy, we would have already done it. What's the secret? How do we become people of humility and selfless love like Christ? Well, the secret of true greatness comes next. The secret of true greatness. Look at verse 12. Therefore, my beloved, as you have always obeyed, so now, not only as in my presence, but much more in my absence, work out your own salvation with fear and trembling. For it is God who works in you both to will and to work for his good pleasure. There's a paradox here. Do you see it? A tension in these verses. He says, first, you work out your salvation with fear and trembling. In other words, nobody's going to do this for you. You have to take responsibility for the working out of your own salvation with fear and trembling. It's not going to happen by accident. You're not going to wake up some morning and go, ha, I'm holy, all of a sudden. That's not going to happen. You got to take some ownership. But look at the second part. For it is God who works in you both to will and to work for his good pleasure. See, the only reason you're able to work out your own salvation is because God is working in you in the first place, you see. Without him, there's no willing and there's no working. Right? It is God who works in you both to will, desire, resolve, appetite, longing to be better and holy, and it is he who empowers the work of your doing. You work out your salvation, but he works in you the work you work out. Is this starting to make any sense? This salvation that God has planted in you, friends, by grace, through faith in Christ, is coming alive in you, and it will bear fruit through you. And he says, I want you to work it out. You're responsible for bearing the fruit of Christ in your life. It's going to take work. It's going to take effort, striving. Do it with fear and trembling. Why? Because God is on the inside, dwelling in you by his Holy Spirit, working in you that which is pleasing in his sight. So every desire for humility, every longing for a self-sacrificing life, every moment you want to be more others-focused in your love is a moment from the Spirit of God himself. It is coming in you. The desires are being birthed in you, and it is his power that is now working through you. In every doing, in every faltering attempt at obedience, it is from him. We work out what he is working in. Do you see the paradox? The tension. It is both your doing and God's doing at once. This is why Paul says in Galatians 2:20, I have been crucified with Christ. It is no longer I who live, but Christ who lives in me. And the life I now live in the flesh, I live by faith in the Son of God who loved me and gave himself for me. You say, wait a minute, Paul, which one is it? I've been crucified and I no longer live, or the life I still live? Which one is it, Paul? Yes. Yes. I have died and yet I live. It is my life and yet it is Christ, you see. It is at once. He is working in us what we then work out. Colossians 1:29, again, Paul, he says, for this I toil, struggling with all his energy, which he powerfully works within me. For this I toil. That's an effort word, right? Struggling, straining with all his energy. There's output here, Paul says, which he is powerfully working within me. It's his energy. It's his life. It is coursing through me as I yield to him. Or as Jesus says in John 15, verse 5, I am the vine, you are the branches. Whoever abides in me and I in him, he it is that bears much fruit, for apart from me you can do nothing. So friends, the key to transformation lies in obedient surrender. The key to transformation lies in obedient surrender. We obey. That's our part. But not in self-effort. In active dependency and surrender to the Holy Spirit who is working in us and through us. And we surrender, but not passively. We surrender to the leading and desires of the Spirit. We yield to his direction, and we put it in gear. In the words of Galatians 5:25, we keep in step with the Spirit. We don't lag behind. We don't run ahead. Hand in hand, step by step, we move when he moves, and not a moment before and not a moment after. We put our feet in front of each other, but the Spirit leads. Keep in step with the Spirit. And he says, slowly but surely, you will walk into the true greatness of the life of Christ himself, which will become your own. Is that not a beautiful thought? Now let's look at the beauty of true greatness, the beauty of true greatness. Verse 14, do all things without grumbling or disputing, that you may be blameless and innocent, children of God, without blemish in the midst of a crooked and twisted generation, among whom you shine as lights in the world, holding fast to the word of life, so that in the day of Christ I may be proud that I did not run in vain or labor in vain. Even if I am being poured out as a drink offering upon the sacrificial offering of your faith, I am glad and rejoice with all of you. Likewise, you should be glad and rejoice with me. He says, if we are to become truly great like Jesus, full of servant-hearted humility and others' first sacrificial love, we're not going to be grumbling or complaining or griping, not going to be disputing or arguing or fighting. What would it look like instead? Blamelessness, innocence, unblemished children of God. That's who you are. You would bear the family resemblance of our Father and Jesus Christ, his Son, our brother, and the Holy Spirit, whose life is now our own. And we would shine as lights, as stars in the universe in this crooked and twisted generation, a light of hope to a lost and dying world, holding fast, not to our own rights, but holding fast to the word of life to the very end. Paul says, I want to see you faithful, enduring, holy in every way, righteous before the throne of God in glory. That's what my whole life is about, Paul says. I'm laboring and running this race. This is why I'm in the game. I want to see your faithfulness to the very end. And that would be my great joy, even if this is my last act and my life is being poured out and this is my final few days on earth. If that's true, I rejoice because this was worth every moment to see you become glorious like Jesus Christ. And that's my joy, and I want you to mingle that your joy with mine. And all of this comes down to whether you will say yes to the way of Jesus, whether you will step, you and I, whether we will step into this call to true greatness, to become like Christ. Will we give up our rights and privileges? Will we humble ourselves? Will we become a servant? Will we sacrifice? Will we give of ourselves? Will we put others first. Only then, friends, will we have unity and humble love in the family of God. Only then will we be revealed as the blameless children of God that we are. Only then will we shine like stars, like lights in a crooked and twisted generation. Only then will we hold fast to the very end, to the glory that Christ is calling us to. Friends, becoming truly great like Jesus means going against the flow. Becoming truly great like Jesus means going against the flow. Friends, we're not going to learn sacrificial, self-giving, others-focused love from this twisted and crooked generation. Right? We're not going to learn that from ourselves. We're not going to learn how to, in love, lay down our rights and privileges from our cable news stations. We're not going to learn how to become sacrificial servants of all from our political leaders. We're not going to learn how to look out for the interests of others from our social media channels. No, if we're going to become truly great like Jesus, it's going to mean going against the flow. I was talking this week with a bunch of Chicagoland pastors all throughout Chicago here, and much of our conversation centered around how disheartening it has been over the past year, watching the world infect our churches. It is so angry out there. It is so bitter, so divisive, so toxic over every imaginable issue, race, politics, you name it. It is so toxic out there, and we were lamenting how instead of shining like light in a crooked and twisted generation, our churches have been so often infected by the prevailing culture around us. Instead of shining with sacrificial, self-giving, humble, others-focused love, we have so often been grumbling and disputing like everyone else. And friends, may I plead with you, for the sake of Christ, if there is any encouragement in Christ, if there is any comfort from His love, if there is any participation in the Spirit, any affection and sympathy, complete my joy by being of the same mind, having the same love, being in full accord and of one mind. Do nothing out of selfish ambition or conceit, but in humility count others more significant than yourselves. Let each of you look not only to your own interests, but the interests of others. Do all things without grumbling or disputing, that you may be blameless and innocent children of God, without blemish in the midst of this crooked and twisted generation, among whom you shine as lights in the world, holding fast to the word of life, so that on the day of Christ, I may be proud that I did not run in vain or labor in vain. D.L. Moody once said, I know of nothing that speaks louder for Christ and Christianity than to see a man or woman giving up what they call their rights for others and in honor preferring one another. So here's the takeaway. True greatness means becoming a servant of all. True greatness means becoming a servant of all. Remember what Jesus said, whoever would be great among you must be your servant, and whoever would be first among you must be slave of all. For even the Son of Man came not to be served, but to serve, and to give his life as a ransom for many. Now, here's the fact of the matter. Most of us will not give our lives away in one fell swoop, will we? We're not going to do it. It's not a once and done deal. It is the accumulation of 1,000 small acts of selfless love and sacrificial service. That's how we give our lives away. It happens when we take out the garbage or clean up the mess or share the last bite or hold our tongues. When we allow ourselves to be inconvenienced for others, when we give more than our fair share, when we choose to break the silence, when we say I'm sorry first, when we extend forgiveness to someone who's not really sorry enough yet, when we choose to bless our enemies, when we choose to lend a hand, as the Spirit prompts and leads and empowers, we step out and obey. I want to leave you with one question. It's a servant's question. The question is, how can I help? How can I help? Anybody can use this question. When you're tired and exhausted and thinking about yourself, find someone and ask, how can I help? And whatever they say, just do it in the strength and joy of the Spirit as He calls you to become more like Christ. It's not glamorous, but it's the stuff of true greatness. And in the end, it's what really matters. Would you pray with me? Father, we love you. Father, forgive us for our selfishness. Forgive us for our pride. Forgive us for our ego. Forgive us for living our own way and following our own desires instead of following the Spirit, instead of following Christ. Father, teach us to give ourselves away, to become people of great beauty and glory and greatness in the kingdom of our Father, that we might become like Christ, who gave up everything for us. Teach us to live lives worthy of the gospel of Jesus Christ, we pray, by the power of your Spirit, for the glory of your name. Amen. Amen.
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3: This is Shauna on Johnny Erickson Tada Sharing Hope. I was so surprised the other day when Johnny said her emotional capacity was lacking. Well, listen to her explain what she meant.
4: Don't believe me? Well, let me read you this verse in Revelation chapter 3, verse 21, where the risen Christ says, quote, "To the one who is victorious, I will give the right to sit with me on my throne, just as I was victorious and sat down with my Father on his throne." Now, I find that astounding, I mean amazing, that Christ will one day invite me, moi, to sit with him on his throne. I mean, that's not just astounding, it's beyond comprehension. And what's more, it is way, way, way beyond my emotional capacity to appreciate. Such a thought should leave you and me breathless, fallen face down on the floor, shocked into ceaseless words of praise with tears and laughter over the wonder of it all. That Jesus, our Savior, who secured the right to sit on that throne by doing something that we could never do for ourselves, that is, win our own salvation, that Jesus, through his great suffering and sacrifice, would rise up, stand, and turn and say to you, "Look, sit here. Here's my throne. I want you to share it with me so that you can enjoy all the privileges the Father has showered on me. Those privileges are yours, so come, rule alongside me." That should leave us aghast, astonished, speechless. So, do you see why I call myself an emotional cripple? I think it was John Piper who originally said that of Christians. We're all emotional cripples. Our flesh and blood is just too limited. I mean, you and I read verses like Revelation 3:21 all the time. We read that while we were yet sinners, Christ died for us. We read that if we suffer with him, we shall reign with him. That is, Jesus will actually dispatch us as his ambassadors throughout the universe. We're going to rule over a world we can't even begin to grasp. And sadly, there's just no way our emotions can grasp that, can rise to that. One of the most devastating things about the fall back in the Garden of Eden, according to John Piper, is that we lost our emotional capacity to express wonder at the glory and greatness of God. My friend Catherine Wolfe strives to enlarge her emotional capacity when it comes to the wonder and joy of loving Jesus. And I have posted a video of her sitting in her wheelchair, smiling her Jesus joy smile despite a crippling stroke that clamped many limitations on her ability to walk and talk in a typical way. So if you need a little inspiration when it comes to mustering the emotions and expressing amazement at the grace of God, then Catherine Wolfe is your girl. So take a minute, watch her wonderful video. Don't worry, it's short. Just watch it at johnnyradio.org today.
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11: What are you working for? So you can have this, this, this, that, and the other? There's nothing wrong with that. But if that's the motivation, if that's all it's about, I want to tell you, you've missed the point. You and I were born to worship and serve the living God. We were born for that purpose. 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
12: Most people have a drive to excel, but to be great in God's eyes, the Bible says you need to consider yourself a servant. 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
11: One of the most beautiful epitaphs ever to be written about any person is found in Acts chapter 13, verse 36. And so if you'll turn there with us for just a moment, and I want us to read a passage here in this book. But it's interesting how God, through His Holy Spirit, summarized in one small capsule of a verse the life of a great servant. Listen, for David, after he had served the purpose of God in his own generation, fell asleep and was laid among his fathers. Now, when you and I think of David, usually we think of David the soldier, David the statesman, David the king. And usually we'll think of his attributes and his characteristics. We think of his childhood. We think of primarily his encounter with Goliath. But isn't it significant that in these latter days, as the New Testament church was beginning, as the Holy Spirit inspired the writer, he capsuled the life of Israel's greatest king in that one simple word. He said, David, after he had served the purpose of God in his own generation, fell asleep. That is, among all the qualities and the characteristics of David, beyond being a king and a soldier and a statesman, David was a servant. He grew up serving his father, as you read his life. He served his brothers. He served Saul when Saul loved him, and he served King Saul when King Saul hated him. He served the nation of Israel. He served God. All of his life, he served the Lord. He wasn't a perfect servant. Isn't that wonderful? He wasn't a perfect servant. But isn't it

0: significant that God said about him, a man after my own heart. David, above all else, was a servant of God. When someone looks at your life and thinks about you, do they see a person who is climbing the ladder and who's striving to be number one, whose real goal in life is to accomplish and to achieve, who really wants to be number one in whatever he or she may do, or do they see you as a servant? Do you, for example, see the idea of being a servant as being sort of second rate? Second rate in your business, a second rate citizen, second rate in the kingdom of God. If you see that the idea of being a servant is being less than, being insignificant, you need to turn to Matthew chapter 20. Because in Matthew chapter 20, you and I get a very clear picture of Jesus' viewpoint of a person who is a servant. For Jesus says, "It is not so among you, but whoever wishes to become great among you shall be your servant. And whoever wishes to be first among you shall be your slave. Just as the Son of Man did not come to be served, but to serve and to give his life a ransom for many." When you and I, in our attitude, begin to see ourselves as servants, we begin to view our life from the same perspective Jesus viewed himself. He said he didn't come to be served, he came to serve. Jesus, he's called Servant of Man. That's the label that the Father, through the Holy Spirit, placed upon him. Servant of man. Servant of God. He came not to be number one, but he came as a servant. And here's something you and I forget. Because we read the gospel and Jesus is the theme of the gospel, and he is the person of the gospel because it's an account of his life. But when you read history, you have to realize this, that in the days in which Jesus Christ lived, multitudes of people totally ignored him. He was not significant to the vast populations of his society when he walked this earth. They saw him as a revolutionary. They saw him as a troublemaker. He came as the servant of the living God. Very insignificant and overlooked in the minds and lives of multitudes of people, but who changed human history and has altered eternity itself. He came as a servant. Do you think that you're less than because you're a servant? No, if you're a servant, you're the most significant one in your circle, whether it is in your family, in your business, among your friends. He that is greatest among you will be servant of all. And isn't it interesting that God wrapped up the whole life of David by saying, David, after he had served the purpose of God in his own generation, fell asleep. Now, David was a servant of the living God. But the second thing I want you to notice about him, and in the process of looking at his life, we began to glean and begin to see what God is trying to do in our own lives. The scripture says, for David, after he served the purpose of God. Let me ask you a question. What are you living for? Are you living to serve your purpose or God's purpose? Do you think that you're here simply to live a life of ease, comfort, and pleasure, and so you're working to serve yourself? If I should ask you as a businessman, when you began your business, did you begin your business by saying, now, how can I serve the people who are going to work for me? How can I serve my clients, my patients? How can I serve my customers? What are you working for? So you can have this, this, this, that, and the other? There's nothing wrong with that. But if that's the motivation, if that's all you're living for and all you're working for, so you have one more promotion and achieve one more goal and possess one more earthly possession, if that's all it's about, I want to tell you, you've missed the point. You and I were born to worship and serve the living God. We were born for that purpose. We're on a mission of service, created in Christ Jesus unto good works, which he predestined beforehand could be true in your life. A servant, willing to give of yourself. What are you doing with your life? My friend, listen to me carefully. It's so easy to become an island and to protect your shores and your income and your future and your goals and your plans. And before long, while you may be floating among many, you're still your little island all to yourself, you and your family and your plans. And I want to tell you, God has nothing to do with that. He said he created you to serve one another. We are to love one another and to serve each other. You cannot be an isolated person in your personality. You cannot be isolated in your lifestyle and be a servant of the living God. Servants don't stand behind pulpits and church members sit in pews. Every single one of us is a servant of the living God. Whether we serve or not, God sees us as His servants. Here's what I want you to see. From God's wonderful, loving viewpoint, He has gifted you. He has equipped you. He has given you talents. He has given you His life to live within you and through you. He has given you His grace and His favor. And what He wants to do is He wants to serve the people around you by serving them through you. Now, let me ask you a question. Let's get real honest. Now, you know, it's amazing how dishonest we are under the guise of being, oh, yeah, I'm willing to be honest. But I want to ask you a question, my friend. You may not be in the habit of going to church, or you may be a committed Christian, or you may be just as backslidden as you can be. But I want you to ponder very soberly this question with us. Now, remember this. God will never, ever ask you to do anything that you cannot do. He will never ask you to do anything without equipping you, preparing you, and providing for you whatever is necessary. So on the basis of that, let me ask you a question. If God asks you to do something, will you say no to God? No, I'm not going to do it. Now, let's don't have any rationalization. Let's just be forthright and honest. If God says, here's what I want you to do. Is there anything? He's not going to do anything foolish, absurd, or beyond your capacity. Is there anything that God could require of you that you would say to God, no, I'm not going to do it? Or you say, well, I wouldn't say no. I know you wouldn't say it in that way, but here's where you say it. You say, Lord, you got to be mistaken. You couldn't be talking about me. You've got to be talking about somebody else because there's no way I could do that. There's not a person in you who isn't smart enough to reason their way out of serving God. Well, now, I'll tell you, you just don't know about my circumstances. Who do you think gave you those circumstances? God sometimes puts us in dire circumstances to do what? To equip us for a tremendous opportunity of service. And what we do is we moan and groan about our circumstances. And, oh, God, if you just hadn't done this, and if that, and if the other. And what God's doing is in the process of preparing you for a fantastic opportunity. David served the purpose of God, not his own purposes. Well, I want you to look at a third thing that Scripture says about him. David, after he had served the purpose of God in his own generation, he fell asleep. After he served the purpose of God in his own generation. Now, listen. You cannot serve the past. That's over. The only way you can serve the future is by serving the present. The only way you and I can prepare for the future is to do something in the present here and now. And all of us have something to give, and all of us are serving our generation, one way or the other. There are people today who are serving the desires of an evil segment of this generation. You think about the people who are serving those in this generation who want pornography and who want drugs and who want alcohol. They're serving the evil desire of an evil segment of this generation. And then think about those who are serving the other way. And you see, I'm not talking about just serving God in the church, though that is a vital part of what I'm talking about. He served the purpose of God in his own generation. That is, David didn't say, someday I'll, one of these days, I hope so, but in his lifetime, he made his life count there and then. And God is expecting the same thing for you and me. First of all, in your family, in your business, among your friends, making your life count. Is it that when you leave this earth, it's going to be just one empty void? You were there and you were gone. It's all over. Or will there be impressions and indentions? Will there be a pathway? Will there be a trail that someone else will say, oh, God, give me the capacity to walk in those footsteps and to have the same kind of character And God, give me the opportunity of growing up in you like her and like him. He served his own generation. My friend, don't belittle yourself and say, well, you know, I'm just a. Did you know that as a servant of God, you're never just a? Just a what? Just a servant of God. Can you beat that? Somebody says, well, I'm working for the top. I want to tell you, if you're a servant of God and you see yourself as a servant of God, you're already on the top. You may not be on the world's top, but I want to tell you, when this old thing all becomes ash, it's not going to be but one wonderful top. That's God's top. And every single servant of God's going to be on the top. He says, the servant of God whose heart is bent toward God and who's committed to doing the will of the Father. Well, let me ask you to get a pencil and piece of paper out. I want you to jot down several things because I want to talk about how you can serve your own generation. How do you serve your own generation? Number one, you refuse to be a slave to it. You don't let yourself get entrapped by the fads and the fashions and the secularism of your generation. If you're going to serve your generation for God, you refuse to become enslaved to it. Secondly, you refuse to run from it. You're not the kind of person who wants to get out here and build yourself a little island and have your little community, and all of us Christians are just going to love each other and love Jesus till he comes. We're not going to get ourselves involved in the big city. We're not going to get ourselves involved in all the troubles and the heartaches. We're just going to hide out over here till Jesus comes. I want to tell you, my friend, that is totally unscriptural. If you'll notice the life of Paul, where did Paul spend his ministry? He spent most of his ministry going from one big city to the other and leaving an indelible impression that they would never, never forget. You don't run from it. Number three, how do you serve your generation? You discover a need and give yourself to meeting that need by the help of Almighty God through his power. Discover a need and give yourself to meeting that need. Next. You serve your generation by being willing to perform the commonplace things. You're not the kind of person who's waiting for the big opportunity. You just start where you are. You just start doing the thing that you see needs to be done. You become involved now in somebody's life, in the life of the church. You do what needs to be done. You don't wait for the big opportunity. That'll come. But the next one is this. You prepare yourself for future opportunities. Not only are you doing the commonplace thing now, but to serve your generation, you prepare for those future opportunities. To serve your generation, you must serve it continuously. Lots of folks who start, many people who quit, but are you one of those who hangs in there? How do you serve your generation? You serve your generation faithfully. You can be counted on to keep hanging in there and helping meet the need till the need is met. Lastly, you serve your generation by preparing a way for those who are going to follow you. How many of us do anything that we know that we'll never get any credit for? It'll never mean anything personally significant to us, but we know that because we did it and because we were there, the generation that follows us is going to be better simply because you and I were there. That's how you serve your generation. Then I want you to turn just a moment to Psalm 92. Very significant passage that I want you to notice here. Psalm 92. Let me ask you this. Notice what the Bible says here about David, that after he served the purpose of God in his generation, the Scripture says that he was laid to rest. He served God until he was laid to rest. Verse 12, the righteous man will flourish like the palm tree, lots of coconuts. He will grow like a cedar in Lebanon, stalwart and strong. Planted in the house of the Lord. That is, he's a vital part of the work of God. They will flourish in the courts of our God. They will still yield fruit when? In old age. Now listen, when you leave, is this all that's going to be left? Well, he was there and now he's gone. Are you going to leave something that folks will never forget? Something about you. Listen to what that says. Flourishing in the courts of the Lord, even in old age, bearing fruit. Now, I want you to notice two of the verses, and then I'm going to close. Look in John chapter 12, verse 26. If anyone serves me, let him follow me, and where I am, there shall my servant also be. If anyone serves me, the Father will honor him or her. Honored by the Father. Then if you'll turn to Hebrews chapter 6, these are two wonderful verses. Hebrews chapter 6, And I want to read this out of the King James Version because somehow it just says it a little bit more beautiful to me. Listen to what the Lord says to all of us who are His servants, and that's all of us. And it may be that you're one of those faithful servants of God and you're serving Him in a very difficult place today, and you think, God, do you know where I am? Do you know how I'm hurting? Do you know how I'm suffering? Listen to this verse. For God, Hebrews 6:10 now, for God is not unrighteous or unjust to forget your work and labor of love, which you have showed toward His name, in that you have ministered to the saints and do minister. He's not going to forget. He says He's going to honor you, and He's never going to forget a single thing that you ever do in His name as a servant. Lord Jesus, we pray that the Holy Spirit will sink this message deeply into our hearts, that we'll not be able to squirm out of it, weasel our way out of it, rationalize it or excuse it, deny its presence and its power, and its personal reaching into our own heart to examine our own spirit. Father, I pray in Jesus' name that every person who has heard it and who will hear it will come to grips with, will come to reality, will face the truth, will be honest about their life. And I pray that multitudes of people, that every person seated here in this congregation would say, Lord, here am I, send me. Here am I, send me. Where? To do whatever, however, and when, and as long as you see fit. Here am I, Father, send me, is my prayer today in Jesus' name. Amen.
1: 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Jesus gave us an example to follow, and it should affect our relationships. 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
1: 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Do you know what you've been commissioned to do? Here's a moment with Charles Stanley.
0: Do you realize that the moment you received Jesus Christ as your Savior, that you began a mission? Now, we have the idea that the missionaries are those who cross the Atlantic or the Pacific or go south or north. A missionary is anyone who has received Jesus Christ as their personal Savior, because the moment you did that, you began a mission. And what is that mission? You began a mission of serving other people. Christian, follower of Jesus Christ, and of all the things that he was a servant. In the Philippians chapter 2, that beautiful passage describing the Lord Jesus Christ, what does it say about him? He humbled himself and took upon himself the form of a bondslave and was made in the likeness of men, and gave himself in service unto men until he died on the cross. Who do you and I think we are that we are better and higher than the Son of God, The Bible says that every knee shall bow and every tongue shall confess that Jesus Christ is Lord to the glory of God. He says that everything in existence shall bow, shall be the footstool of the Lord Jesus Christ, send him as a servant into the world to pour out his life among people who are lepers, the poor, the rich, the statesmen, all kinds of people. Everywhere you see Jesus, you see him giving himself away. And I simply ask you, how do you see yourself? If you and I look at ourselves correctly, what we are is a group of servants. And in your family, listen, in your family, it may be the most important person in your family. Well, that is true. From Jesus' point of view, he says, he that is greatest among you will be your servant. If you're a dad in your family and you say, well, after all, I'm the father and I bring in the goods and I need a little waiting on around here. Jesus said, well, you know, that's the world's viewpoint, but the real viewpoint of the Father is whether you're the dad or the son or the daughter or the mother, the greatest among you shall be servant of all.
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5: In 1862, Abraham Lincoln signed the Morrill Act, helping states create colleges focused on agriculture, mechanics, science, and practical education. The principle was not centralized control, it was opportunity. Lincoln's Morrill Act reminds us that America can support education without surrendering education to Washington. Why did it matter? Because a free nation needs citizens equipped to work, build, steward, and govern themselves. Scripture gives work a sacred weight. In Genesis, God placed man in the garden to work it and to keep it. Proverbs honors the one who works his land. Paul warns against idleness and calls believers to earn their bread. Why does that still matter today? Because education should form capable people under God, not dependent subjects under bureaucracy.
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0: The first area that Jesus points out to us, it centers on the cares of this world. The cares of this world. Now, the word care that is used here, it comes from the Greek word merimna, which means that which divides and distracts the mind. And it is describing for us those things that have the ability to cause our thoughts to be divided so that nothing is able to get our full attention. So the first thing that the Lord is talking about are those issues that can cause our thoughts and our minds to become divided so that nothing really gets your full attention anymore. Another thing is, according to this definition, is that it has the ability to distract us and cause us to become preoccupied and focused on it rather than on other things that may be more needful and more helpful and more useful. And so it has the ability to cause us to become preoccupied. So there are other things that we could be and probably should be thinking about, but our focus is focused on this one particular thing. We're preoccupied with it. And then another thing, according to this definition, is it has the ability to stir up feelings within us, feelings of anxiety and stress, distress and frustration. And the more we allow ourselves to continue to focus on it, the greater those feelings become, the more intense those feelings become. And so, dear ones, we have these things going on in our lives. And the more we think about it, the more stressed out we get. The more we focus on it, the more tense we become. The more we meditate upon it, the more preoccupied we become with it. Now, I know I'm not the only person in here that's ever had that happen in your life. You're thinking about something, and it just begins to take over your thoughts for the whole day. Yeah. You're doing other things, but your mind is still focused on that other thing.
1: Yes.
0: You're talking to people, and they're talking back to you, but you can never lose sight of that thing that your mind is focused on.
1: Yes.
0: It's there. It's right there. I can see it right there. It's right there. You're preoccupied. So Jesus says the care of this world. But notice he says cares, plural. Yes. It's not just one care, the care of this world. He says, no, the cares of this world. In other words, for each and every one of us, dear ones, there are things that have the ability to captivate your mind, and the things that will captivate you will be different from the things that captivate that person. They are the cares of this world. See, because what will cause Minister or Elder Jefferson to become so preoccupied that he can't think about anything else, if he tells me about it, I may say, bro, just pray about it. Don't worry about that. Just pray about it. It ain't no big deal to me. And we downplay what others go through because it's not an issue to you.
1: Yes.
0: But then let somebody else, but then you go through something and you share that with somebody else, then they give you the same response that you gave to somebody else. Rather than taking seriously what they're saying. What preoccupies your mind may not preoccupy somebody else's mind. But what preoccupies somebody else's mind might not even faze you. And so Jesus says that they are cares that we have. But notice they're all cares of this world. They are things that deal with this life. They are the issues that preoccupy us and stress us out. They are the things that can distract us and make us anxious and preoccupied, worried and stressed out. They're all various and numerous. And as I said, they will differ from one person to another. But dear ones, these issues all have the ability, because they're thorns, they all have the ability to intertwine themselves around other things in our lives. And so you're dealing with it, and it's intertwined with everything else, and you can't seem to focus on it without having to deal with all these other things also. And dear ones, as I said, notice their cares, but they all pertain to this world, the cares of this world. Now, the word world, as you look at it, dear ones, and begin to break it down, it's interesting because the Lord specifically uses a word. Because as you look at the New Testament, when it talks about the word world, there are different words that can be used. The word that the Lord uses here, it comes from the Greek word aion, where we get our word eon from. Now, as you break that word down, dear ones, it literally means it's describing a specific age or a specific time of life that is passing by. And so what the Lord is describing for us are things that pertain to the right here, right now, at this time. These are the things that stress us out. The right here, the right now, at the present time. There is no eternal significance to these things. They have no eternal benefit. They will not matter. And most of these issues, here we go now, most of these issues are transitory in nature, in the sense that what you're stressing about today, give it a couple days, it probably won't be the same. Just give it a couple days. But there are issues that stress us out right here, right now, that we've got to focus on.
1: Yeah.
0: Just today, I was at home and I was opening up some mail before I came to church, and I came across a couple things, and I was saying, Sister Ann, you know, could you get me this? Because we've got to deal with this, and we've got to deal with that, we've got to, and they sent me this, and that, and Sister Ann just kind of sitting back in the sofa and said, okay, hold on, just give me the papers, let me look at them. So she's looking at them and said, okay, I'll handle this, I'll deal with this. And I'm kind of getting frustrated. No, we got to deal with it right now. We got to do something. And I need to make some phone calls. I got to handle this. And she said, okay, you're getting freaked out, stressed out over something, just give it a couple days. And the Holy Ghost, I didn't tell her this, but the Holy Ghost had to remind me. He said, boy, you're living your message. Pay attention. You're living your message. You're getting stressed out over something. Just give it some time. Just give it a day or so. Y'all looking at me like, Pastor, we really need to pray for you, Pastor. No. You've been there too.
1: Yes.
0: You've been there.
1: Yes.
0: Just freaking out over something right now. Here, I got to deal with it. It's happening. I got to handle this right now. Lord, have mercy. And so Jesus says there are cares of this world. There are things that pertain to this life. But the second area, notice what he says. He says the cares of this world. But then he talks about the deceitfulness of riches. The deceitfulness of riches. Now, there are several things for us to notice here. One thing is that the word rich that he uses here, it comes from a word, a Greek word, that literally talks about riches or wealth, but it also talks about all that accompanies it. Not just riches or wealth, but all that goes along with it. Things like notoriety and prominence, status, fame, recognition, and attention. And so he's talking about the riches of this world. But notice he says riches of this world. He uses a plural again, which helps us to see, dear ones, that what one person values as being valuable and important and significant, it can be numerous and multiple, but it will also vary from person to person. What you value and view as important, you may not see it that way. And what you value as important and significant, she may not think it means very much at all. It varies from person to person. But dear ones, notice a third thing is that the Lord says here that there is a deceitfulness that is attached to our view and perception of these riches. There is a deceitfulness that is attached to it. And the word deceitfulness that is used here, it comes from a Greek word that means a deception that is primarily based upon false statements that either others make to us or we make to ourselves. It's a deception that is primarily based on statements that either other people make to us or we make to ourselves. Which introduces for us into our discussion, dear ones, the possibility of there being a self-deception with regards to how we are viewing what is invaluable and what is important. Dear ones, we make statements, we make claims, we make assertions to ourselves concerning things that at that particular time that we say them, it seems to be so true, seems to be so valuable, seems to be so valid and so needful and important. But in reality and over time, those same statements that we make to ourselves all prove to be false, inaccurate, and untrue.
2: We will get back to Pastor Fields and to today's message in just a moment, but we wanted to take a moment to share with all of you that the aim of our radio ministry at the Word of Life Bible Fellowship is to share the good news of Jesus Christ with as many people as possible, and to strengthen and edify the body of Christ through Bible teaching that is both clear and relevant. We would like to see this ministry go even farther in accomplishing this work, but in order for us to be able to do that, we need your help. If you are able, after you have given to the support of your own local home church, if you are able to help us with the cost of airing this program on this station, we would greatly appreciate it. All donations are tax deductible, and they can be sent to the Word of Life Bible Fellowship, P.O. Box 8903, Tacoma, Washington, 98418. And now, let's get back to Pastor Fields and to today's message.
0: It's a deception that is primarily based on statements that either other people make to us or we make to ourselves, which introduces for us into our discussion, dear ones, the possibility of there being a self-deception with regards to how we are viewing what is valuable and what is important. Dear ones, we make statements, we make claims, we make assertions to ourselves concerning things that at that particular time that we say them, it seems to be so true, seems to be so valuable, seems to be so valid and so needful and important. But in reality and over time, those same statements that we make to ourselves all prove to be false, inaccurate, and untrue. We make statements like this: if I just had a little bit more money, I'd be satisfied. Come on, tell the truth. We tell ourselves that.
1: Yes.
0: If I just may have a little bit more money, just a little bit more, I'd be satisfied. I don't need a whole bunch, just a little bit more, I'd be satisfied. We make statements like this: if I just work a little bit more overtime, then I'll have what I need. Just a little bit more overtime. Not a lot, just a little bit, just a few more hours. That's all I need. Then I'll have what I need. We make statements like this: if I buy just one more thing, then I'll have enough. Just one more baseball cap. Just one more pair of shoes. Just one more tie. Just one more suit. Just one more. Just one more. And what happens is we do that and we participate in that and we work the hours or we get the money, but we're never fully satisfied. And so we get back on that wheel and the deception just keeps on rolling. It's the deceitfulness of riches. They'll never really satisfy. Then the Lord goes on to describe the third area that he describes for us. Notice what he says: the cares of this world, the deceitfulness of riches, and the lusts of other things. Now, the word lust that is used here, it comes from a word, the same word in the Greek that we get our word desire from. But that word desire, dear ones, as you define it, it literally means a yearning and a longing for something that denotes both the inward passion for it and the mental desire to have it. And so both your heart and your mind are now engaged in your desire for that thing. Not just your mind is thinking about it, your heart is now engaged also. And so it also talks about a desire that attaches itself to its object. So it becomes the thing that you are fixated on. It becomes the thing that you are stuck on. You can't stop thinking about it. And you have to have it at any cost. Now, dear ones, I know for me personally, there have been things in my life that I remember when I just started working at the pizza place, and there was a stereo that I wanted. I wanted one of those old school stereos. I would fixate on that thing. I'd drive by every day to make sure they didn't sell it. I'd go and I'd work the hours and I'd get the money and I'd drive by to make sure that it was still there. It was still on sale. I'd drive by to make sure that they didn't raise the price up. I'd drive by to see if it was on sale, like to get it for cheaper. I did that for weeks. And then I finally had the money to go get my stereo. And I purchased my stereo and I brought it home and I put the speakers, connected them on and turned it on. And it didn't sound as good as I thought it would. Fixated on it. Couldn't think about anything else. And it still didn't satisfy. Lord have mercy. The Lord was teaching me about thorns. Thorns. Things that you become so focused on, so fixated on. I've got to have it. I've got to have it. I can't think about anything else. I've got to have it. Once I get it, I realize I went through all that pain, navigated through all that stuff, got cut up and everything else for nothing. The lust of other things. Another thing, dear ones, that we want to take note of is that the Lord, again, describes this in the plural for us. He says that they are the lusts of other things, which helps us to see, dear ones, that our ability and our capacity as people to become fixated, focused, and absorbed into something is almost without end and almost without limit. Our ability as people, notice I said as people. I didn't just say just as a person. Your ability to become fixated, focused, and absorbed into something is almost without limit. And almost without end. It could go from sports to shopping, from gambling to video games, from working a job to working out, from home improvement projects to hobbies that you have. It doesn't make any difference. It can become a thorn in your life. And a third thing that we want to describe, that the Lord describes for us, again, he says that there are the lusts of other things. He uses a third plural, another plural, to describe this, which basically is a catch-all phrase. It just encompasses everything. And so, dear ones, the Lord is trying to help us to understand that for each and every one of us, there are a number of thorny areas that you have in your lives that have the potential to become problematic for you. But notice the text. It says, and these are they which are sown among the thorns, such as hear the word, and the cares of this world, and the deceitfulness of riches, and the lusts of other things, entering in, choke the word, and it becomes unfruitful. Now notice that the Lord says that to us, that the things that he has just described for us, these thorn-like issues, they begin to enter in. They enter in. Now the phrase entering in, it literally means to pass or convey oneself into something. But the thing that we need to remember, dear ones, and take note of, is back in verse 7, the Lord told us some of the seed fell among the thorns. Some of the seed fell among the thorns. But here he says that these thorns are now entering in. And so a better way of understanding, because remember now, the presence of the thorns preceded the entrance of the word. And so I would like to submit to all of us that a better way of understanding what the Lord is saying to us here is not to see these thorns entering in at some new thing that is now beginning to take place. A better way to understand it is what the Lord is saying to us here is to see the thorns now beginning to resurface, now beginning to reappear, now beginning to come back and show themselves in a dominant way again. The thorns never left. What happened was the seed came in. And the seed, let me explain it this way. for many of us. You were a worrier before you got saved. You stressed out over stuff before you came to know Jesus. You tell us who you're seeing the devil. You were a worrier. Now, what happened when the seed of God's word came into your life, that seed, the newness of it, the life that it began to produce for you, the new life, the growth that it began to develop in your lives, it seemed as if all those issues that you used to worry about just seemed to go away. You didn't worry about it anymore because the seed of God's word was there. And you were trusting Jesus. Your hope was in the Lord. You were strong in your faith. You were there. And so all these issues, job and marriage and kids and all these, they just seemed to go away. They weren't there anymore. You didn't stress out over it anymore. You didn't worry about it anymore. It didn't cause you any distress or frustration any longer because God's word was there, growing in your life, developing in you. The problem is, dear ones, here we go now. The problem is, even though it seemed like they went away, they did not go away. It seemed as if they were no longer there. They were still there. Yes. And now what has begun to happen is they are now entering in again.
1: Yes.
0: They are beginning to come up again. Resurface again in your lives, in our lives. These, because the seed was planted among the thorns. They were there, but for a time it seemed like they just vanished. They were gone. But now they're there and they're growing and resurfacing and coming back again. The thorns entering in to the seed. Now you say, well, Pastor, I don't quite understand what you're talking about. Okay. I'm not going to ask you to testify, and I'm not going to ask you to say anything. But dear ones, let's just for a brief moment, evaluate your private prayer time with the Lord. Evaluate it. Do you find yourself praying about things now that are stressing you, that for a period of time, you didn't worry about those things? It didn't bother you. Money wasn't an issue. You didn't pray about money. It didn't even come up. You prayed for sister so-and-so. You prayed for brother so-and-so. You prayed that elder so-and-so would be blessed. And you prayed for these other things. But now these thorns are starting to reappear. Now you're finding yourself praying, Lord, help me here. Bless me there. Work this out. Help in that area. And these issues, these thorny issues, are starting to press in again. Before, it was way out there. You didn't worry about it. I ain't got to worry about that stuff. God gonna take care of it. God gonna work it out. God got my back. God covers me. Yeah, okay. What are you praying about now? What's your prayer life like now? Lord, help me. Lord, do this. Lord, straighten this out. Lord, I need you to move here. I need you to do this. I did that. What's your prayer life now? What's it like?

Hello, dear ones. This is Pastor Michael Fields. And here at the end of today's broadcast, I just wanted to take a moment and say thank you to all of you for taking the time out of your day to tune in and listen to our program. My hope is that today's broadcast has been a blessing to you in some way and has helped you in your walk and in your relationship with the Lord. And I want to encourage all of you to tell a friend about this program and join us here next time as we look into the riches of God's Word in order to find a word for life.

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3: In 1862, Abraham Lincoln signed the Morrill Act, helping states create colleges focused on agriculture, mechanics, science, and practical education. The principle was not centralized control, it was opportunity. Lincoln's Morrill Act reminds us that America can support education without surrendering education to Washington. Why did it matter? Because a free nation needs citizens equipped to work, build, steward, and govern themselves. Scripture gives work a sacred weight. In Genesis, God placed man in the garden to work it and to keep it. Proverbs honors the one who works his land. Paul warns against idleness and calls believers to earn their bread. Why does that still matter today? Because education should form capable people under God, not dependent subjects under bureaucracy.
4: 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I find that God lets us get between a rock and a hard place at times to help us grow up, to learn that it is our responsibility to do the mature thing, the right thing, when God has chosen not to act. This is David Jeremiah, encouraging you to get on the road to new life. 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
7: Praise the mighty and wonderful name of our Lord and Savior Jesus Christ. He is coming again for a bride that is holy, that loves him. And Jesus wants you to be part of that family. But you see, much has happened in my lifetime regarding one of the things that Paul taught, and Jesus certainly taught, that would keep one from heaven, and that is to be unrepentant. The command, the beginning of the gospel, is repent, for the kingdom of heaven is at hand. That's good news, because if we can't repent, we can't be saved. But what if you can and won't? Then heaven's gates will not be open wide. Do you name Jesus as your Savior? Then do you agree with what Paul wrote to the Corinthians and to the Galatians? Let me read to you briefly. This should concern you, even if you're doing okay in the Lord. The question is, how many people do you know that are in what Jesus says is the sin of adultery? Not just having a secret affair. See, we think that by marrying again, by getting a bill of divorcement, that the covenant of marriage ends, and it does not. And Paul warned the Corinthians who were coming to Christ. He said this in verse 9, chapter 6 of 1 Corinthians. Know you not, know ye not, because ye is plural. So I speak this to all listening on Facebook Live at Pastor Raymond McMahon, to those listening on our YouTube channel at Praise, Power, and Prayer Temple, but particularly for those of you that are listening in many cities of America, people naming Christ. Thank God for Jesus, right? But what about what he says concerning the covenant of marriage, and what Jesus says over and over again constitutes the abomination of adultery? Not merely getting away, you think you're getting away with it, with a secret affair. But so Paul warned the Corinthians, who were believers in Jesus Christ at this point, know you not, know ye not that the unrighteous shall not inherit the kingdom of God. Now, do you think that this scripture is irrelevant today to modern day church beliefs and practices? But then he says, be not deceived. So what he's about to tell you are behaviors that if you endorse and are permissive to in your own life and in the lives of others, you are deceived. That's not

0: He said, "Be not deceived. Neither fornicators, nor idolaters, nor adulterers, nor effeminate, nor abusers of themselves with mankind, nor thieves, nor covetous, nor drunkards, nor revilers, nor extortioners shall inherit the kingdom of God." And he tells the saved Corinthians, "And such were some of you, but ye are washed, but ye are sanctified, but ye are justified in the name of the Lord Jesus and by the Spirit of our God." So if someone is actually in an adulterous marriage or committing fornication or any of the other things mentioned in this list, are they saved? And if they die today, are they going to heaven? The answer is they could, but if they do not repent, they're maybe hiding in plain sight in your churches, from pulpit to pew. Peter said there were adulterers already in his lifetime in the churches, feasting themselves, in other words, communing with God's people in churches, in fellowship, and yet their eyes were full of adultery. They could not cease from sin, because you can't cease from sin without Jesus. But religiousness loves church. And religiousness loves a big tent accommodating all types of, listen carefully, continued unrepentant sin. Well, Paul said the same thing to the Galatians. He said this in verse 16 of Galatians 5. "This I say then, walk in the Spirit, and ye shall not fulfill the lust of the flesh." And skipping down to verse 19, Paul defines this as he did in 1 Corinthians 6:9. There's even a longer list here. They're all the same, no matter which list they're on or off. "Now the works of the flesh are manifest, which are these." In 1 Corinthians 6:9, it was fornication, idolatry, followed by adultery. Here it leads with adultery, fornication, uncleanness, lasciviousness, idolatry, witchcraft, hatred, variance, emulations, wrath, strife, seditions, heresies, envyings, murders, drunkenness, and revelings, and such like. So the list goes on. And then listen to what Paul says to the Galatians, because he founded these churches, central, what we know as central Turkey today, "of the which I tell you before, as I have also told you in time past." So when he says, "of which I tell you before," he's warning them before their final dealings with God, when they die. Are they going to be present? Are they going to be in heaven? If people do these things and do not stop and do not cease from sin. But then he says, "as I have also told you in time past," I've warned you about this before. And what was the warning? "That they which do such things shall not inherit the kingdom of God." You think I'm condemning you? I'm warning you. God warns us. He warns all of us. And then Paul contrasts this kind of living with the true emphasis and grace of the Holy Spirit. "But the fruit of the Spirit is love, joy, peace, long-suffering, gentleness, goodness, faith, temperance," meekness, temperance. "Against such there is no law. And they that are Christ's," are you Christ's? Do you think everybody in your church is clean? I would they were be. But if they are with somebody else's covenant husband or wife, or somebody or somebody other than their own living covenant husband or wife, Jesus says it's adultery every single time. And yet Jesus is love. So why would he say it? Because it's the truth. He told it to his friends. He told it to the nation. He told it to his enemies. Told it to people that didn't want to hear him and challenged him on it. But not because he's unrighteous. It's good news, because it says repent means you can repent. You can stop whatever it is. You can cry out to God for help. But once people go into adultery, something happens to their heart and they begin to rationalize what they've done and still want to believe they're okay with God. And they make it seem many times that I'm just fine in Jesus. But the Word of God contradicts what they've chosen to do. Jesus contradicts it. John the Baptist contradicts it. Paul contradicts it. The Holy Ghost, the true conviction of the Holy Ghost. Listen to Galatians 5:24, as Paul is explaining who really does belong to Jesus. And they that are Christ's, part of his body, have crucified the flesh with the affections, not just the lusts, with the affections and lusts. Now last week we were in 1 Corinthians 7, and a lot of people use parts of 1 Corinthians 7 to justify why they are no longer in a covenant, they think, with an unbelieving spouse or a spouse that treated them wrong, abandonment, abuse, adultery, addiction, apathy, whatever. And I found this and I copied it. I don't even know who posted this, but it was on Facebook. And the person who wrote this said this. Now, I hope you'll listen to this. People have twisted 1 Corinthians 7:15 into a permission slip for divorce and remarriage. So what does 1 Corinthians 7:15 say? Let me go find it. Yes, here it is. But if the unbelieving depart, let him depart. A brother or a sister is not under bondage in such cases. But God hath called us to peace. Paul continues, for what knowest thou, O wife, whether thou shalt save thy husband? Or how knowest thou, O man, whether thou shalt save thy wife? Now, what I'm about to read to you, I've said in so many words often for 40 years. But I like how the person phrased this. Listen, people have twisted what I just read, 1 Corinthians 7:15, into a permission slip for divorce and another marriage when either one has a living covenant spouse. But that is not what Paul was teaching. Many stop reading at, quote, if the unbelieving departs, let him depart, but they ignore the context. Just a few verses earlier, Paul writes, unto the married I command, yet not I but the Lord, let not the wife depart from her husband. But if she does depart, let her remain unmarried or be reconciled to her husband. So Paul only gives two options after a separation. And if you're going to be in true fellowship with Christ, if you have crucified the flesh with the affections and lusts, remain unmarried. Don't marry someone else. And millions of you have. And people you love and care for. But do you love Jesus more than you love them? Do you love their soul? Or do you just want to have them have their best life now, no matter the eternal consequences? Remain unmarried or be reconciled. That context matters. When Paul says, if the unbelieving spouse departs, let them depart, he's not creating a new exception that contradicts what he just wrote as a command of Christ himself. He is addressing how the believing spouse should respond when someone chooses to leave. Paul never said, go find someone else. He says, God has called us to peace. Peace is found in surrendering the situation to God, not in trying to control or, quote, save the other unbelieving spouse. If they choose to leave, let them leave. Continue walking in obedience. Continue praying. Continue trusting the Lord. The father of the prodigal son, this author writes, understood this principle. He didn't run after his son. He allowed him to leave, watched for his return, and never stopped being ready to receive him. His hope never died simply because his son departed. A departing spouse is not a dead spouse, and only death, Romans 7, 2-3, Malachi chapter 2, only death ends the covenant. Separation is not the same as divorce, and the word depart does not mean divorce. The word depart means to be separate for a time. Go look it up. And divorce is not the same as biblical permission to marry someone else. The modern church has often turned the phrase, let them depart, into, quote, your marriage is over, move on. But Paul never says that. Instead, he points believers toward peace while remaining faithful to God's covenant and, frankly, their own vows to God. Sometimes faith looks like standing at the window, praying, believing, and trusting that the same God who brought the prodigal son home is able still to restore marriages today. So please stop using 1 Corinthians 7:15 as a license not only to abandon covenant, but to violate it through another marriage. So read it in context, and then read verse 39 in the same chapter. Only death ends the covenant. Paul's instruction is not an invitation to replace your spouse. It is an invitation to trust God while they are gone. Somebody say amen to that, huh? I want to read a chapter from the Unbreakable Covenant of Marriage from the Gospel of Matthew, because in this is a phrase that many people have used and mistranslated to justify the abominations of the adulteries they are currently in, or even dear family loved ones. I know people that are so upset at their child's first spouse, they're glad that their spouse got a divorce and moved on and now is happy. The problem with it is, though, if they die in the sin of adultery, they're not making heaven. Jesus didn't come to cover all this up. His word is a hammer that breaks the rock in pieces. It's a fire, a consuming fire that consumes the chaff. So this is a chapter entitled the Gospel of Matthew, saving for the cause of fornication, found in Matthew 5, 31 and 32, and written as accepted be for fornication in Matthew 19, 9, to the Jews. The gospel to the Jew first refers only, and for centuries people knew this, to the Jewish espousal period. So quoting Jesus, it hath been said, whosoever shall put away his wife, let him give her a writing of divorcement. Now, that's what they said in Deuteronomy 24, 1 through 4. They're saying Moses endorsed our divorced marrying again culture. But he didn't. Jesus will explain that. But I say unto you, underline those words. This is Jesus talking. But I say unto you, that whosoever shall put away his wife, saving for the cause of fornication, and by the way, all the Jews knew what that meant. It's not the same word as adultery. The root word is porneia. The root word for adultery is mokia. Jesus did not make a mistake here. The whole nation, even the Pharisees that didn't like his teaching, never used this, quote, exception clause to kind of defend their actions in putting away their wives out of hard-heartedness and marrying others. Jesus called them out for being hard-hearted. If it was okay, he'd have left them alone about it. But he doesn't want anybody to die in their sin and go to hell. Unrepentant. Because the good news is, repent. Because in Christ, you can. That's why Paul said to the Corinthians, such were some of you. So he must have told them the truth from the get-go. But I say unto you that whosoever shall put away his wife, saving for the cause of fornication, causes her to commit adultery. In other words, if she goes and finds another man, it's called adultery. I mean, Jesus confirmed that in Mark. Actually, in Mark chapter 12, verse 12, he said, and if a woman shall put away her husband and be married to another, she committeth adultery. And in Luke 16, 18, he said, whosoever marries her that is put away from her husband committeth adultery. Now, my question to you, radio listener, do you agree with Jesus and yet you claim Christ, but you don't agree with him? Or you know he's right, but what do we do about it? How about telling the truth from the pulpits or from friend to friend? Sharpen each other. Don't cover it up anymore. He's coming. And whosoever shall marry her, Jesus says, that is divorced, committeth adultery. Now, the only exception was to the Jews during their espousal period. How do I know that? Well, read the first chapter of the Gospel of Matthew, verses 18 to the end. Joseph and Mary were considered to be husband and wife, but not covenant husband and wife. But they were still covenant and wife in the betrothal espousal period. I've talked about this for years, but in this verse, let's remember that Jesus in Matthew 5 is still speaking here in the context of that our righteousness must exceed that of the scribes and Pharisees. And this is what Jesus said, not Ray McMahon, though I agree with him. I don't want any of you to miss out. You go to church, well, that's great. Why are you then with somebody else's spouse or someone that's not your own? How about we have a real revival, real reformation, real repentance? If we are to enter the kingdom of heaven, Matthew 5:20, he starts again with this example. And this is Matthew 5:31 and 32. It hath been said. Meaning, this is how people interpreted Moses' so-called allowance for hard-hearted men to divorce their wives. And they made it gospel, but it was never gospel. It hath been said, whosoever shall put away his wife, if you're going to do that, well, at least give her a writing of divorcement. Jesus then proceeds to overrule forever this righteousness of the scribes, taken from their interpretation of Deuteronomy 24 with, quote, but I say unto you, and that's what God's saying to millions of you listening, that whosoever shall put away his wife, saving for the cause of fornication, remember, even the Pharisees knew what Jesus meant by this, causes her to commit adultery. In other words, if she's going to survive, she may need another husband to take care of her. It doesn't mean that she has to go and marry another, but there's cause that most people choose. They want, they don't want to be without intimacy. They want emotional support, financial support, and whosoever, by the way, this has destroyed the finances of so many, brought confusion into the children and grandchildren, division in families. People try to make the best of it, but it's not the best of God. Now, if you've been put away, be faithful to your vows. If you have sinned, get right with God first, but also with people right away. You can't do it without the other. And whosoever shall marry her that is divorced committeth adultery. So they're not innocent anymore. When Jesus said it hath been said, he was referring to a passage from Deuteronomy chapter 24, verses 1 through 5. Jesus later referred to this same passage as a precept from Moses, allowed them only because of the hardness of your hearts. You can see Matthew 19:3 and Mark 10:2 to reference this. By the way, did you know that the Greek word for divorcement used in Matthew 5:31, Matthew 19:7, Mark 10:4, is apostasian, and that it is the masculine form of the feminine apostasia, which means to fall away from, to forsake? Sounds like the word apostasy, doesn't it? Is it any wonder that Jesus explained to the Pharisees that Moses had given them the precept from Deuteronomy 24 for the hardness of their hearts? Well, we've looked at this earlier in the book, but let's examine Jesus' take on this passage from Deuteronomy 24, 1 through 4, a little more in depth. And this is the direct quote. When a man has taken his wife, taken a wife and married her, there and now in covenant, it come to pass that she find no favor in his eyes because he has found some uncleanness in her. Then let him write her a bill of divorcement and give it in her hand and send her out of his house. Now, many Americans use this verse as a reason that they're free now to marry once the divorce has happened. They're free to marry again. They're free to move about the church. And when she is departed out of his house, she may go. It doesn't mean she's supposed to, but the possibility exists. She may go and be another man's wife. That's what people are doing in the churches and in regular society. And if the latter husband, in other words, the second husband, hate her, and write her a bill of divorcement and give it in her hand and sendeth her out of his house, or if the second husband died, the latter husband died, which took her to be his wife, they're still called husband and wife, doesn't mean they're making heaven in this situation. Her former husband, her covenant husband, which sent her away, may not take her again to be his wife. Now listen to these next words. Very few people highlight these words. After that she is defiled. Well, wait a minute. How could she be defiled if the second marriage is legitimate in God's sight? It's like a new covenant, isn't it, Pastor McMahon? Something Jesus never said. He said, whosoever puts away his wife, meaning his covenant wife, and marries another, committeth adultery, and that against her. And if a woman shall put away her husband, meaning covenant husband, and be married to another, that second marriage is not a covenant. Jesus says it's adultery. Now, is he true? Is he right? It's not about my opinion. It's about what the Word of God says. Jesus doesn't want any of you to die unrepentant and defining your adulteries and forcing it under the umbrella of God's wonderful grace. But Paul made it clear in Romans 6:1. What then? What shall we say then? Shall we continue in sin? And adultery is one of the chiefs on the list of the flesh sins. That grace may abound? God forbid, Paul writes. How shall we that are dead to sin? But if you're in adultery, you are not, or the people you know, they're not dead to sin. They may look perfectly fine and comfortable and go to church, have influence, but they're not saved. They're not going to make heaven except they repent. How shall we that are dead to sin live any longer therein? Jesus loves you. Paul must have told the same thing to the Corinthians and Galatians, because he said, such were some of you, which means they had to be confronted and they had to deal with it. Paul didn't make them do anything. He just told them the truth. And I cannot make you do anything, but it'll only mean something if you go to God in repentance and say, Lord, deliver me. And you got to take action, friend. Now listen. After she's married, and maybe the second husband puts her away or he dies, could she return to her husband? Now, I know that in the gospel of grace, couples can be reconciled. And I can explain that later, but Jeremiah 3 is a good starting point. Because if she take her again after that she is defiled, well, what defiled her, the divorce or her second so-called marriage? It defiled her in the sight of God. People, she said she may go take another husband. Doesn't make it right. Doesn't make it holy. For that is abomination before the Lord. Well, why would this be considered an abomination before the Lord? Because by going and becoming another man's wife, she became uncleaned or defiled. In other words, adulterous or covenant breaking. However, the Lord held in that time the men more responsible for their hard-heartedness. By the way, they kept using these verses every time they went to challenge Jesus. Why do the Christians do it? Yet God overrules Deuteronomy 24, 1 through 4. In Jeremiah 3, see previous discussions on this, allowing the backslider to return unto God himself. Thus the wife may return to the husband. Now read the writings and life of Hosea. God overrules Deuteronomy 24, 1 through 4 again with the example of Hosea's life and prophecies. God overrules Deuteronomy 24, 1 through 4 again through the prophecies and rebukes in the book of Malachi, particularly chapter 2. God overrules Deuteronomy 24, 1 through 4 again through the rebuke of Christ's very forerunner, John the Baptist, when he told Herod that it was unlawful to have his brother Philip's wife. Jesus overrules this completely and clearly in his direct and unambiguous teachings, contrasting the use of fornication, which is porneia in the Greek, and adultery, mokia in the Greek. Now, there are new translations, and this is the problem many of you have, and you welcome these new translations, that change the phrase saving for the cause of fornication to read either except it be for adultery, they change the word fornication, or except it be for marital infidelity, or they change the word fornication to sexual immorality or unchastity. Much of this was introduced following World War II. These mistranslators of porneia remind me of the masters and scholars in Malachi 2. So, on a broader scale, it's true that the word porneia can have a broader scope of meaning than just premarital intimacy. However, in this case, if the translations were acceptable, these modern mistranslations were acceptable, they completely undo the point and strength of Jesus' teachings, commands concerning this both in Matthew 5 and 19, and Mark 10 and Luke 16. Jesus even taught that a man who looks upon a woman to lust after her has committed adultery with her already in his heart. Therefore, by broadening the interpretation of the Greek word porneia, which Jesus used, almost every woman would have the right to divorce her husband or vice versa.
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0: This is Kirk Kaikkonen, pastor of Calvary Chapel Waterford at your neighborhood church. Today on Face to Face, we'll be in the book of Revelation. 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Then God talks about those who aren't going to be made sons like we are in the New Jerusalem. And he goes through this list of their evil attributes, of these non-believing cowards who were sent to the lake of fire, the second death. And the list is murderers, the sexually immoral, drug addicts, which in here it's called sorcery, which is, again, that Greek word pharmakia. And it says idol worshipers, and that's anybody who loves anything of this world more than God. And then it says liars. And the reason I think this list is brought up again is so that nobody is fooled that if you practice these things and you think you're still all right with God, that you're not, and you're not going to get away with it. Because there'll be no place for these people in the New Jerusalem. So there is no gangsters in heaven. There may be a lot of former gangsters in heaven, but there will be no gangsters there. And then in verse 9, well, who shows up again? But it's one of those seven angels that had one of the seven bowls filled with the last plagues. And I like it that these guys, they just keep showing up. And he just showed up to talk to John. And I always wonder if this is the same angel, the same one of the seven angels that came to John before, back in chapter 17, who explained to him about the great harlot. And maybe somehow this angel took a liking to John. And if that's true, this would be the third time we've seen this angel in Revelation, where he wants to show John everything. And we all have a person like that in our life who wants to be the first to show us everything. And this angel, he takes John to this great mountain, and it must have been located on the new earth because John had to be on some other high point to be able to see this city descending from the new heaven. And then the angel calls this city of the New Jerusalem the Lamb's Bride. So this city is not only the home of the bride, but it actually is the bride. And that's because this is where the bride dwells. And this is where we will live. And this is where we will be one with Jesus and his Father, like he told us in John 17. And I believe this is the place that Jesus is talking about in John 14:2, where he said, "In my Father's house are many mansions. If it were not so, I would have told you. I go to prepare a place for you. And if I go to prepare a place for you, I will come again and receive you to myself, that where I am, there you may be also." And so what's really good for me to see here is that we don't lose our identity in becoming one, but that it's that we live together. And so it's like being in a marriage where you're one because you live together and where you can wipe away each other's tears. And some believe that the city of New Jerusalem will actually be a floating city above the new earth. And I kind of like to see it that way. Like it's this diamond floating in the sky because it's described as having the glory of God, and her light was like a most precious stone. And it says it's like jasper, but the jasper stones that we know of today here on earth, they're usually a milky white, but this one is described as being clear like crystal. And back in John's day, most people, they would have never seen a large diamond, but they would have seen jaspers. And so this description of a jasper, it actually looks more like a diamond. And then John starts to describe these walls and these gates and these foundations. And we're told that there's 12 gates with the names of all the 12 tribes of Israel on them. And they're arranged with three gates on each side. And it says three gates on the east, three on the north, three on the south, and three on the west. And so in this new heavens and new earth, we will have directional bearings, just like we do here, that we will have a north, south, east, and west, like on a compass. And then with these gates, with the names of three tribes of Israel on each side of the city, well, this is the same way that the 12 tribes of Israel were arranged when they set up their camp, when they were traveling during the Exodus. And that's how they camped around the tabernacle of God, as it was described in the book of Numbers. And then we're told that these walls have 12 foundations with the 12 apostles' names on them. And so this city, it's made up of things from the Old Testament saints, and it's made up of things and names from the New Testament saints. And then we see that this angel, who actually reminds us a lot of Corey, because when he's working, yeah, he pulls out his tape measure, because Corey, he always has a tape measure on him, but only when he's working. And so does this angel. So this angel's tape measure, it's called a gold reed, which is like a yardstick. And this angel, he measures the city, and it says it's 1,200 furlongs by 1,200 furlongs, which means this is 1,500 miles by 1,500 miles. And 1,500 miles is about the distance from the state of Maine all the way down to Florida. And so 1,500 miles by 1,500 miles, that's also about the size of 3/4 of the United States, which is extremely big for just a city. And then we're also told that this city is also 1,500 miles high. So these walls are 1,500 miles tall. And so this city is a perfect cube. And so this also, again, makes sense why it looks like a diamond in the sky. And actually, this city being a perfect cube, it's about the same size as the moon that orbits our Earth. And then these walls are 144 cubits thick, which means that they're 216 feet thick. And it's made out of one piece of clear jasper. So there are no studs in these walls. And it says that the city is all pure gold. And that gold is so pure that it's actually translucent and you can see light through it. And then we're told about these foundations with the apostles' names on them. Well, these foundations, that they're not underground. These foundations can all be seen, and they're all made out of these colored gems. And no one is sure actually what all these gems are or actually what colors they actually are. But being 12 gems, it reminds us of that breastplate that was carried in by the high priest, where he'd have these 12 gems on his breastplate that he wore on his chest when he entered into the Holy of Holies. But on his breastplate, each one of those gems had the name of each of the tribes of Israel inscribed on them. Where here, we're going to have the names of each of the 12 apostles inscribed. And so nobody can be adamant about these gems, but these are the colors that these gems are to be. Okay, you have jaspers, and we're already told here that it looks like a diamond, and that is clear. And a sapphire, sapphires are usually blue, and chalcedony is supposed to be like this greenish blue. Emeralds are green, and sardonyx is like onyx, which is said to be white with streaks of brown or streaks of red. And sardis is a blood red, like kind of like a ruby. And crystallite is not the drink, crystallite, but it's like a yellow quartz. And nobody knows for sure what crystal praise is, but some think it's a gold-tinted stone, and others think it's like a green apple-colored. And jacinth is blue, though some people say it's yellow, and amethyst is purple. And the gates that have these 12 tribes' names on them, they're all made out of one big pearl. And what seems really odd is because a pearl is usually a Gentile's gem, because they're made by shellfish, and shellfish are unclean to the Jews. But it seems that all these things are mixed together in this New Jerusalem, where the Old and the New Testaments are both blended together in this complementary style and in this harmony. And so this is like an ancient city that we're familiar with walls and foundations and gates and streets. And what that tells you is that this city is built for permanence. So this is not a temporary home for us. And what I like also is that this city is kind of color coordinated. So and I would assume for myself that is so that we don't get lost, so we can find our mansions. So you can say, well, you know, I live in the Purple Palace and in the purple, or I live in the Emerald City like Oz. So we won't, because this is a very large city, because there's plenty of room for all of us. And then John, he tells us that there's no temple in the city. And he says that the Lord God Almighty and the Lamb are its temple. And this makes perfect sense, because we won't need a temple, because temples are just places to worship God. And this place is one big, glorious temple. And what's interesting here is that this New Jerusalem is a perfect cube. The Holy of Holies in the tabernacle that Moses built, and also the Holy of Holies in the temple that Solomon built, both of them were perfect cubes. But inside of both of those places in the Holy of Holies, there was the Ark of the Covenant, which was God's presence in that temple. But here, there won't be an Ark of the Covenant, because here we have God himself, and Jesus Christ himself will be there in person, where he will live with us. And so instead of just having one priest that can enter the Holy of Holies once a year, we're a whole kingdom of priests, and we live there, and we will be there always. And just like in the temple, there was no light shine from any outside source. The only light that it had was the one lampstand that shone inside the temple. And here also, there will be no sun or no moon to shine in this Holy of Holies. The only light there and the only source of light that we'll have is the Lamb. That'll be Jesus, Jesus himself, his light and his glory. And this shouldn't trouble us at all, because even in the original creation of the earth, God said, "Let there be light," and there was. And God created light. And he did this before he ever created the sun or the moon. So this city will need no other source of light. And here in this city, there'll never be any night. So in this city, it will always be light. And then it tells us that the only people who live here have been saved, and they're from all the nations, and that there's even kings here. And we do know that. We know that King David will be there, and some of his descendants that were kings, they'll be there. But I believe there'll be other kings there too. But everyone there will have been written in the Lamb's Book of Life. And then when we get to chapter 22, we see that this city where we live, it's like a garden. And it's just like when God walked with Adam and Eve in the garden, here he will walk with us. And in this garden, we find a lot of the same things that were found in the original Garden of Eden, where there was a river here, the Garden of Eden, it had four rivers there. And then we have this tree of life that we will eat from, where Adam and Eve, they were prevented from eating from this tree of life in their fallen state. And that was so that they wouldn't live eternally in a fallen state forever. But here, as their descendants, we can eat freely because we are no longer fallen, and we will never be fallen again. Because what's missing in this garden, in the New Jerusalem, is that tree of the knowledge of good and evil. It's no longer around. And so we will no longer live handicapped lives by sin. And this is what all the patriarchs and all the saints that they looked forward to. And it's just like what it said about Abraham in Hebrews 11:10, where he waited for the city which has foundations, whose builder and maker is God. And we're told that this tree of life is on both sides of the river of life, and that it bears 12 fruits with a different fruit in every month. And in our translation, it says, for the healing of the nations. And you kind of might wonder, and you say, well, what are we going to have to be healed from? Are we going to be able to get sick there? But the word healing here in Greek is the word therapeion, and that's where we get our word therapeutic. So this can mean that these leaves are therapeutic, or that they're health-giving. And where we see this tree bears a different kind of fruit every month, which means that there's some kind of timekeeping in eternity, that there will be months and there will be seasons, and kind of looks like there might be 12 months to a year. But here, we will see Jesus' face, and his name is going to be on our foreheads, which means that we belong to him. And if you kind of remember, we used that illustration about Toy Story, about it's kind of like Woody and Buzz Lightyear having Andy's name written on them, which means that they belong to him and he belongs to us. So they claim each other. And this relationship is going to go on forever and ever. And then the angel says again, And he says that these things are faithful and true, which means, again, that they're dependable, that these are genuine. These things are going to happen. And then the angel tells John that these things that were shown to the prophets and to his servants, that they will shortly take place. And then after he says that, Jesus breaks in and he says the same thing himself. He says, "Behold, I am coming quickly." And quickly means something different than how we think of quickly. Quickly here means that when this starts to happen, it will happen fast. It will be suddenly. There will be no delay. Once it starts, there's no stopping it. And then Jesus says, "You will be happy if you keep the words of the prophecy of this book," because that's what blessed means. Blessed means happy. And Jesus, he's talking about this whole book of Revelation. And the word "book" here is used 8 times in this chapter, and 7 of the times that they are used, it's referring to this book of Revelation that we're reading right now. And then John says that after he heard these things, he went and did the same foolish things that he did before. So now this is the second time that John tries to go and worship the angel. And so I'm going to guess that these angels are so overwhelmingly glorious that it's almost impossible for somebody not to worship them. Because who could imagine that John would do this? And then for him to do this twice. And so again, this angel, he rebukes John. He tells him not to do that, but to worship God, that he's just a servant too, and that he's one of his brethren from the prophets. So the angel says about the same exact thing that the other angel said when John tried to worship the other angel. And I kind of wonder if this is still the same guy. And then the angel instructs John not to seal the prophecy of this book, for the time is at hand. Now, this is a lot different than what you would read in the book of Daniel, because Daniel was instructed to seal up the book that he was writing. Because for Daniel, the time was not yet. It was still too far out there in the future. But here, what we keep hearing is that it's here. It's coming. It's coming quickly. There's no time. The time is at hand. So what this is saying, and which goes to that next passage, it says that people, they are not going to have time to change their ways of living. So it says that the unjust be unjust, the filthy, filthy, the righteous, righteous, and the holy, holy. There is no time to repent. And then Jesus stresses it again. He's coming quickly, and he has his reward with him. And here he's talking about the rewards for people's works. And then Jesus now himself calls himself the Alpha and the Omega, the first and the last. So right here, he's also calling himself Yahweh in the way that it says it in Isaiah 41. And then Jesus again tells us, if you obey, you will be blessed. You will eat of the tree of life and enter the city. But if you don't, you won't be let in, that there's no place for the dogs. Now, Jesus is not talking about our dogs. What he's talking about people living these unclean Gentile lives. And then he goes on and he explains and he says the sorcerers, which means the drug addicts, and then the sexually immoral, the murderers and the liars. And basically, this is the same warning that he gave us before, and that they're not getting in. And it's not like all these people are going to be standing outside of the city trying to get in. But then Jesus says, I, Jesus, have sent my angel to testify to you these things in the churches. And so now what you have to realize here, that this whole book here has been written to the churches. It's been written to us. It's been written to the church. This book has not been written to the world. So all these warnings that it's giving us, they're warnings for us. And so these are warnings for us not to practice all those immoral lifestyles, so that we're not left out of the city. And then Jesus closes by giving 2 of his messianic titles. He says he's the offspring of David and the bright morning star. And so what Jesus is doing by saying this is he's telling us that he is the Jesus that is that same Jesus that was the Jewish Messiah who had that 3.5-year ministry, who died on the cross, He is that Jesus. And then it says, the Spirit and the bride say, come. Okay, so that means that the Spirit, which I assume is the Holy Spirit, is inviting everybody who's willing to come to Jesus and to receive this living water, to come to him now. And then it says, the bride says, come, because we as a church, that's what the church is supposed to do. The church is supposed to call people to come to Jesus. That's the great commission of the church, to make disciples. And this invitation is to everyone. So there is no one excluded here. And it says, anyone who thirsts. So anyone who wants this life that Jesus is offering, they can come. And it says, whoever desires, let him take the water of life freely. And in Greek, that word freely means undeservedly. So it never says here that you have to understand all of these things of scriptures to come. And it doesn't say here that you have to be good to come, or that you have to do right to come, or that you have to clean yourself up first and then you can come. All you have to do is to want it. All you have to do is thirst, and Jesus will give it to you freely. You don't have to be worthy, because nobody is. And then in Revelation 22, 18, there's this warning, do not add to the book of Revelation or take away from it. So if you change what it says here, there's a great price to pay. And this is a common warning in those ancient books, because all the books back then were copied by the scribes by hand. And so it would be really easy for someone to change the original of what somebody had wrote. But this warning isn't to the writers. It's to the hearers and to the readers. And so this is really serious to those people who purposely change God's word to fit their own agendas. But I don't think the warning here is intended to keep people from teaching the book of Revelation or to punish those who make mistakes out of ignorance for somebody that's trying to share the truth. Because if that's the case, then I'm probably in a lot of trouble. But it does make me wonder about those who teach amillennial views or those who set dates for the second comings and returns of Christ that don't come to pass. And for those who teach annihilationism, because to have your part taken away from the book of life, that's really too much to be able to play fast and loose with the scriptures. And then Jesus tells us and ends the book by telling us again, surely I am coming quickly. So this is now three times here in this very last chapter of this very last book. So he's very serious. So this is his warning. This is his warning that this is going to be sudden and it's going to be coming fast. And then John, he ends the book by saying, Maranatha, which means, even so come, Lord Jesus. And then the Bible ends with that same phrase that the Apostle Paul ended all of his letters with, the grace of our Lord Jesus Christ be with you all.
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2: In 1862, Abraham Lincoln signed the Morrill Act, helping states create colleges focused on agriculture, mechanics, science, and practical education. The principle was not centralized control, it was opportunity. Lincoln's Morrill Act reminds us that America can support education without surrendering education to Washington. Why did it matter? Because a free nation needs citizens equipped to work, build, steward, and govern themselves. Scripture gives work a sacred weight. In Genesis, God placed man in the garden to work it and to keep it. Proverbs honors the one who works his land. 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Because education should form capable people under God, not dependent subjects under bureaucracy.
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6: In your Bibles, please, to Matthew tonight. We will be in the 15th chapter, and we'll be looking at verses 21 to 28. You'd be hard-pressed to disagree with the fact that perhaps the greatest genius of music to have ever been born was Wolfgang Mozart. Now, the reason why I say that, and I use the term genius, and I don't use it lightly, is because in 1761, at age 5, he had composed minuets. In 1764, by age 9, he composed symphonies. In fact, he had published 4 sonatas by the time he was 9 years old. He was a young boy who was a genius when it came to music. He was skilled on a keyboard. Then he became very skilled as a violinist. He became a virtuoso violinist. And then in 1768, at age 15, he composed his first opera. By the time he died, at age 35, he had produced 626 catalog works. He had written 50 symphonies, 20 operas, 23 piano concertos. In 1791, just prior to his death, he was commissioned to write a requiem. Now, that is basically a program for a deceased person. I think it would be fitting to say a requiem is a mass for a deceased person. So I'm guessing, and I don't know this for sure in history, but apparently the Roman Church commissioned him to write a mass for a deceased people, and he didn't complete that. He died at age 35 before it was completed. But in the process of him writing that, there is one line that came out of his requiem that I want to cite for you tonight. He said, "Remember, merciful Jesus, that I am the cause of your journey." What Mozart came to realize is that sinners were the reason Jesus Christ had to leave the splendor and glory of heaven and come to this earth. Mozart came to realize this, and that's what this woman here tonight also realizes. Now, Jesus Christ, as we come to this point in the narrative, has been saying things that are quite non-Jewish. He was rubbing the religious leaders the wrong way. The Pharisees and scribes were offended by what he was teaching and what he was saying. That's what is clearly said there in chapter 15, verse 12. He offended the Pharisees by statements that he made. And quite frankly, Jesus Christ was fed up with the Pharisees and scribes. They were play-acting hypocrites. They had been dogging him and trailing him. They were out to destroy him, and frankly, he needed a break from their nonsense. And that's exactly why we read in Matthew 15:21, "Jesus went away from there and withdrew to the district of Tyre and Sidon." And Jesus went away from there. But what is absolutely amazing is where Jesus went. Two of the most despicable cities in all of the Bible are the cities of Tyre and Sidon, or Sidon, as it's actually pronounced. These were two very wealthy port cities, flourishing businesses, but the problem here is that they were godless and arrogant, satanic places who would be judged by God. What is a tragedy is that Jesus Christ is finding greater refuge in this godless environment rather than in his own hometown, but that's the truth. At this point in time, Jesus Christ felt he could get a break and would be safer in the land of the Canaanites than if he were to continue staying in the land of Israel. Now, Tyre was about 35 miles from the Sea of Galilee, and Sidon was about 60. The region of Tyre and Sidon were Gentile.

0: geographical areas, and they were located along the northwestern coast of the Mediterranean Sea. Christ had referred to these two cities earlier in his ministry. You recall when he was doing miracles, establishing before the people who he was God. He actually said that had he done those miracles in Tyre and Sidon, they would have repented. That's what we read in Matthew chapter 11, verse 21. But the truth is, Jesus didn't do those miracles in those areas. He came to offer himself as king to Israel, not to evangelize the judged cities of Tyre and Sidon. So he was not here to try and win Canaanite people. The truth of the matter is, the Canaanite people should have been destroyed. I want you just to take a second and go back to Deuteronomy chapter 20. In Deuteronomy chapter 20 and verse 16, here are the orders that God gave to the children of Israel. We read in Deuteronomy chapter 20 and verse 16, "Only in the cities of these peoples that the Lord your God is giving you as an inheritance, you shall not leave alive anything that breathes, but you shall utterly destroy them, the Hittite and the Amorite, and the Canaanite, and the Perizzite, and the Hivite, and the Jebusite, as the Lord your God has commanded you." The nation Israel was to go in, take over this land. The proud, arrogant people of Tyre and Sidon were Canaanites. They had dug their heels in. They said, "We will not submit to the will of God. We will not submit to the word of God. We're not going to leave this land. We're going to stay here. We're going to fight for it." And God said, "Fine, when I get you to that land, you wipe them out." And now Christ comes on the scene and goes to this land that should have been wiped out. And there is an interesting thing to learn. In any dispensation, any sinful person who will place his or her faith in Jesus Christ shall be saved, even if the program of God is not directed toward that person. Just as a Gentile is saved here, so any Jew can be saved today, because the program of God today primarily is reaching out to non-Jewish people. This is the age of the church. This is the age of the Gentile. This is the time period in the frame of God in which people who are non-Jewish are coming to faith in Jesus Christ. But just like the program of God is primarily focused on Gentiles right now, so any Jew who will believe on the Lord Jesus Christ may be saved. Now, this is a tremendous passage of Scripture we're going to look at tonight. It's a tremendous passage of grace. It's very important for the book of Matthew for several reasons. First of all, it shows us that Jesus Christ came for Israel. He'll say that right in these verses. I was sent only to the lost sheep of the house of Israel. Secondly, it shows that Jesus Christ did not come for the Gentiles. Verse 25, she came and began to bow down before him, saying, "Lord, help me." His program was not initially for the Gentiles. Thirdly, this passage prefigures the fact that Christ's program would branch out to the Gentiles. And fourthly, it shows the kind of attitude that Gentiles should have toward Israel. Now, what I want us to do tonight is look at the facts of the narrative. There are 9 of them. Fact number 1, Jesus withdrew from the Pharisees and scribes. Notice with me, please, Matthew 15, 21. Jesus went away from there and withdrew into the district of Tyre and Sidon. Now, that verb withdrew is an interesting Greek word. It's a word that means to back away with the intent of avoiding danger. It was not yet time for Christ to go to Calvary. The Pharisees and the scribes want him dead right now. There are a couple of observations I want to make. First of all, God will not do much or stay long around arrogant, godless places and people, no matter how religious it may be. If people reject him, sooner or later he says, "That's fine, I'm gone." That's the way Christ operated his ministry. So did the apostles. When they went into certain places and they were not received, they gave it a shot. They gave it their best shot. They tried to minister the truth, and they shook the dust off their feet and went down the trail. I mean, that's the same kind of thing you see with Jesus Christ. He only puts up with stuff for so long, and if people aren't responding, then he says it's time to move on, and that's what he did here. Secondly, God will save those who come to him, regardless who they are or from where they come. You'll see in just a few moments that the Lord Jesus Christ will do a remarkable work for a person for whom, really, he never came to save. It's an amazing thing to think through this story in the history of it, with Christ coming to be king of Israel. Which brings us to the second fact. A Canaanite woman comes to Jesus and wants him to heal her demon-possessed daughter. Now look at verse 22. And a Canaanite woman from that region, that's the region of Tyre and Sidon, came out and began to cry out, saying, "Have mercy on me, Lord, Son of David. My daughter is cruelly demon-possessed." I want you to notice how this woman identifies Jesus. She identifies him as Davidic king. Notice carefully The Canaanite woman said, "Have mercy on me, Lord, son of David." That is critical, because this Gentile woman is clearly, in this initial meeting with Jesus Christ, pointing out the fact that she recognizes his Jewish background and his Jewish program. She recognizes the kingship of Jesus Christ. She recognizes why he was there. He was there to be king of Israel. And by her referring to him as son of David, she is acknowledging that reality. This woman knew that Jesus Christ was the Messiah, something that the nation Israel had not accepted. And I want you to notice what she asked for. "Have mercy on me." That's what she asked for, mercy. She knows she doesn't deserve it. She doesn't deserve a relationship with God. She doesn't deserve a relationship with Jesus Christ. She doesn't deserve Jesus Christ doing anything for her. By using that word mercy, she sees herself as totally helpless, non-deserving of anything. Her race is against her. She's a Canaanite. Her gender is against her. In this particular first century Jewish world, a woman, especially a Canaanite woman, wouldn't even be considered worth much of anything to anyone. So she's got that against her, and her sin is against her. But she went to the right person, and she asked the right person for mercy. When you see yourself in that capacity, as being one who is totally helpless and hopeless, and you're willing to go to Jesus Christ, you can be saved regardless of background. Now, this is an odd situation for Christ to be in. I want you to think this through with me, because there are many commentators, in my opinion, that miss this whole point, and they don't get why Christ doesn't immediately react and why he doesn't immediately respond to her. Had Israel obeyed God in the first place, there would not be any Canaanite people in existence. The very existence of this woman proves that Israel had not obeyed the word of God. Now, God had made a promise a number of years ago when he was taking Israel to the promised land. He said to the nations that inhabited the land, that was his land, he said, "If you will give the land that I'm prescribing to my people and you move out, I'll bless you. I'll see that you go to a fertile land. I'll bless you. I'll multiply you. I'll see that you are blessed because of your faithfulness to me in allowing my people to have the land." The Canaanites were groups of people who dug their heels in and said, "No way. This is our land. You aren't going to get it. We're not responding to you, God." And God had done many miraculous things to show those people he wasn't a God to play games with, and yet they still would not, in fact, submit themselves to the word or will of God. So Christ finally said, "Fine, when my people come into the land, since you're not going to submit to me, I'm going to have my people wipe them out." The very existence of this woman proves that Israel had not obeyed the word of God. Furthermore, it is clearly predicted that no Canaanite will inhabit the land in any way when Christ reigns as king. I need you to go to one more Old Testament passage. It's in Zechariah chapter 14. In the last chapter of that book, chapter 14, in Zechariah, I want to draw to your attention to verse 21. In Zechariah 14 and verse 21, here's what we read. "Every cooking pot in Jerusalem and in Judah will be holy to the Lord of hosts, and all who sacrifice will come and take of them and boil in them, and there will no longer be a Canaanite in the house of the Lord of hosts in that day." Now, this is the woman Christ is facing. I mean, these disciples see this as just a woman coming up making some requests. Christ is thinking through all of the theology and all of the ramifications of what is taking place here. This woman was from a group of people who've been cursed by God. This woman is from a group of people who, had Israel obeyed, shouldn't even be on planet Earth. So what we have here is a woman from a judged and condemned nation asking Christ to heal her daughter from her demon possession. That's a tough issue to think about. It's not as simple as someone might think. I don't know if you've ever had anything like that happen to you. Someone has done nothing but negative things to you. Someone has done things that are absolutely wrong toward you, and then they turn around and ask you for a favor. That's what Christ is facing here. I know of a situation in which A man who was a very faithful man of God, his wife proudly and arrogantly just left him, divorced him, no biblical grounds whatsoever, and then had the audacity to call him up and ask if he would fix her lawnmower. That's the kind of thing Jesus is facing right here. I mean, he's facing a situation in which you have someone who is actually his enemy asking God in person to do something for him, when in fact This nation of people have been enemies of God in its entire history. Which brings us to the third fact. Jesus does not immediately respond to the woman's request. Verse 23 says, but he did not answer her a word. Now, there are a lot of people who try to figure out why he didn't. My own opinion is he is giving serious thought to this deal here. You've got a Canaanite woman. You're in the land of Tyre and Sidon. There's a lot at stake. There's a lot of theology, a lot of history, a lot of background. You know, sometimes not giving a quick answer is the smartest thing a person can do. Just because somebody is putting the pressure on for you to immediately respond doesn't mean you have to immediately respond. I was just reading about how car salesmen are trained to get people to try to immediately respond. They know how to use lines and a lot of sales techniques and tactics to try to bring a person to a point where they can respond immediately when they're there, when they're on the scene, when they're near the car. There's a whole game that they play. But one of the wisest things sometimes we can do most of the time is back away and think about it and pray about it. Back away and give careful thought before we respond. It's very right to do that, very Christ-like to think it over. Now, I think we can understand why Christ did not immediately respond. First of all, the program of God is aimed at Israel, not the Gentiles. Secondly, the Canaanites were detestable in the sight of God because they had butchered his people. So he's being asked to do something for a group of people who have butchered his own people. And thirdly, the Canaanites were cursed by God. So Jesus does not immediately respond to this difficult situation. You've got a woman from a cursed nation. She recognizes who Christ is. She recognizes who he is when his own nation has no clue who he is. He needs time to reflect on this and to think it through. And he's quietly doing just that. He's thinking through all of the ramifications of this request. And it's just not as simplistic as one might think. Now, there are four times in the Bible when Jesus Christ was initially silent. He was silent here when he was facing the question of the Canaanite woman. He was silent in John 8 when he was asked to make a judgment against a woman taken in adultery. He was silent when he was falsely accused before Caiaphas in Matthew 26, and he was silent when he was hanging on the cross facing mockery. He was silent. He did not respond. He did not react. Those are the four times he was silent. The Lord's silence is not designed to destroy faith. If anything, it's probably designed to develop faith. And in light of what this woman does, may I make an interesting observation, and I think an important observation. Perhaps the Lord has been silent and you've been asking him for something recently. You've been praying and you've been asking God to answer a particular prayer of yours, and it seems as though he's silent. My response to this would be, we must just keep asking, like this Canaanite woman did. We must humble ourselves before the Lord and continue to ask, because in his time, he will mercifully answer the prayer. Which brings us to the fourth fact. The disciples immediately respond to the woman's request. Verse 23, he did not answer a word, and his disciples came and implored him, saying, send her away because she keeps shouting at us. Now, apparently, this woman was emphatic in asking the Lord Jesus Christ to help her mercifully and heal her daughter. The disciples came up with a simple solution, send her away. The truth is, this woman had a better understanding of who Christ was, even over that of some of his own disciples. It seems to me there's a great miracle here that he didn't send them away. These disciples had seen hundreds of people healed. These disciples had seen many demon-possessed people cured, but in this case, they just didn't want to bother with this Canaanite woman, and so they said to him, send her away. I think there's something interesting to see here. Sometimes when God really starts working in your life, and you really start drawing close to the Lord, and you really are beginning to want to understand the Word of God, there will be some people in the church that will rub you the wrong way. They won't say the right thing at the right time to you. In fact, they might be almost obnoxious. My counsel is, you go anyway. You draw close to the Lord anyway, in spite of what they're saying or thinking, because they're not the final authority on things. Sometimes God's people can get just a little bit weird, and they do right here. The disciples, instead of saying, I wonder why he's not answering, I wonder what he's thinking about in all of this, their response is, send her away. We need to make people feel welcome to come to Christ. We need to make people feel welcome to grow in the Word of God and not be an offense to them as if we want them to go away. Which brings us to the fifth fact. Christ verbally responds to the Canaanite woman, verse 24, but he answered and said, I was sent only to the lost sheep of the house of Israel. He reminds this woman that he was sent only to the lost sheep of the house of Israel. In other words, he's basically saying to this woman, you need to understand the program of God right now is not aimed at Gentiles. It is a national program. I first came to minister to the nation Israel. And I want you to notice how he classifies the nation Israel, lost sheep. The entire nation was lost, and it still was lost. Even though he had been traveling through this land, performing spectacular miracles, demonstrating his power, it had not embraced him as the Messiah. The entire nation was lost and needed a Savior, but the nation would not admit it. When John came and said, repent, the kingdom of heaven is at hand. When Jesus again reinforced that message, I'm your king, repent, I'm here right now, I can give you your kingdom. The nation Israel did not want to respond to that. They did not see themselves as lost people who needed a Savior. And even though Christ himself was facing many negative things, this is something that I find very interesting here. He always stayed focused on the program of God as it pertained to Israel. Man, you would have thought at this point he'd have said, I've had enough of this nation. I don't want anything more to do with them. They aren't getting the point, and they never will. But he still is focused on the program of God. Ladies and gentlemen, there's another good application we can make. Sometimes when you're in church, you'll face some lousy people and lousy things. But we need to stay focused on where the program of God is operating right now. It still is in the church. So in spite of the setbacks and in spite of the failures of people and in spite of the personality idiosyncrasies and conflicts, we need to stay focused on what the program of God is. And even though there are duds, the truth of the matter is the program of God is still in the church. And that's where we need to be. Christ knew his focus needed to be on the nation Israel, even though at this time most of the nation didn't even have a clue to this reality. The sixth fact is the Canaanite woman worships Christ as Lord and asks for help. Now look at verse 25. But she came and began to bow down before him, saying, Lord, help me. That's a beautiful Greek word, bow. It's a word that means she fell down in worship. It's a word that's often used for worship. This woman worshiped Jesus Christ and prays one of the great saving prayers in the New Testament. Lord, help me. That's all you have to say. When Peter wanted help in the lake, he said, Lord, save me. In the case of the thief who was hanging on the cross with Christ, he said, Lord, remember me. In the case of this woman, all she said is, Lord, help me. She realized that she, too, was a lost sheep, not of the house of Israel. She knew she did not deserve grace. She knew Israel was the nation blessed of God. She understood that this was the king of the Jews. She knew her people had done terrible things to Israel in past history, but she went to Jesus anyway to ask for his help. Which brings us to the seventh fact. Jesus responds to the Canaanite woman, verse 26, and he answered and said, it is not good to take the children's bread and throw it to the dogs. Jesus' response is designed to get this woman to see what an unworthy outcast she really is in the sight of God. The word dog is one that refers to little dog, and the word good refers to what's ethically right. So what Jesus is saying is, it's not ethically right at this time for me to do a miracle for a little dog when miracles are designed to feed the nation of Israel the truth of God. The miracles that I do are designed to show Israel I'm king of the nation Israel. I'm king of the Jews. They're not designed to be done for little Canaanite people. Miracles are not given to perform for Canaanites. Which brings us to the eighth fact. The Canaanite woman responds to Jesus Christ. Now look at verse 27. But she said, yes, Lord, but even the dogs feed on the crumbs which fall from their master's table. Now this is important. There's no pride in this Canaanite woman. In fact, probably when the Lord Jesus Christ answered her in verse 26, he's probably seeing and knowing where she's at, but he's also teaching his disciples something. He's drawing out where she's really at in her heart. She did not see herself as a worthy child. She saw herself as a small dog. She was not a proud, arrogant Canaanite. She said, yes, Lord, I understand that. that you have a program that's going on with the nation Israel, but may I remind you that even little dogs feed on crumbs from the master's table. This woman did not want the bread that belonged to the nation Israel. This woman was not asking Jesus Christ to change the focus of a program of God for Israel to Gentiles. She said, look, just crumbs will be enough. One small crumb from Jesus Christ would be enough to satisfy. Which brings us to the ninth fact. Jesus answers the woman's request, verse 28. Then Jesus said to her, O woman, your faith is great. It shall be done for you as you wish. And her daughter was healed at once. Jesus said, listen, you have a great faith, woman. Literally in Greek, mega faith. Christ found greater faith in this Canaanite woman than he did in all of Israel. What was so amazing about this faith? Now, when Peter, for example, you'll recall back in chapter 14, was walking on water, then he took his eyes off the Lord Jesus. He went down in the water and he yells out for the Lord to save him. The Lord Jesus, in verse 31 of chapter 14, said, Peter, you have little faith. But he says to this Canaanite woman, you have great faith. What's the difference? The difference was Peter had traveled with Jesus Christ. Peter had seen everything that Christ had done, had been with him. Peter was, in fact, out there walking on top of the water, and he still lacked faith. This woman had never seen Christ perform any miracle, as far as we know. This woman, just simply based upon what she heard, what she learned, came to believe in Jesus Christ, and with a faith that she knew one crumb could heal her daughter, she fell down before Jesus Christ and asked him to heal her, and he did. And by the way, the issue here is demon possession. And I want you to notice, when Jesus touches a life, the demon leaves. That is something that is so important for this church age. You don't need a bunch of people as exorcists running around from place to place trying to cast demons out of people. What people need to do is be touched by Jesus Christ. So what our job is to tell people, you believe on the Lord Jesus Christ, you invite Jesus Christ into your life, because I guarantee you, if he comes into your life, you don't have to worry about demons taking up residency in your life. No matter how demon-possessed a person may be, once Christ comes into the life, that person becomes holy property of God, and that demon flees. That demon is gone. Now, ladies and gentlemen, you and I, frankly, have no right to the blessings of God. We are Gentiles. And we who know the Lord Jesus Christ here tonight have received crumbs. And those of you that have received the crumbs of the program of God through faith do have a great faith. Because we've never had the privilege of seeing Jesus Christ do the spectacular. We see it through the wonderful pages of the Scripture. I leave you with two lessons tonight from this passage of Scripture. Lesson number one, and this you must see from this text. Any person, man, woman, boy, girl, regardless of background, regardless of previous failures or sins, can go by faith to Jesus Christ and they can receive his mercy. If this Canaanite woman, with all of the baggage of a Canaanite nation, could go to Jesus Christ and receive the grace and mercy of God, how much more can those in this age who are non-Jewish people, regardless of background, regardless of sin, go to Jesus Christ and receive his grace and mercy? That is a marvelous message of grace. Secondly, if God has been silent to your requests, if you've been praying for something but it isn't happening, it's as if God isn't answering, you keep praying, because in doing so, you actually develop your faith into becoming a mega faith. Let's pray.
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2: For those on the outside, it seemed to happen quickly. But for worship leader and songwriter Brian Dirksen and his family, it was a long, painful process, resulting in a diagnosis 1 week ago that was too little, too late. On Friday, July 17th, Brian Dirksen learned that he had stage 4 aggressive cancer, and just 4 days later, the Lord called him home. 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I'm David Wolin at haventoday.org.
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7: I will extol thee, my God. O King, I will bless thy name forever and ever. Every day will I bless thee. I will praise thy name forever and ever. Great is the Lord, and greatly to be praised, and his greatness is unsearchable. One generation shall praise thy works to another, and shall declare thy mighty acts, and I will speak of the glorious honor of thy majesty and of thy wondrous works. The Lord is gracious and full of compassion, slow to anger, and of great mercy. The Lord is good to all, and his tender mercies are over all his works.

0: Good morning. I'm Pastor Sheely from Church of the Highlands, and the singers have introduced our program today with a prayer that's heavy upon my heart and I'm sure upon yours. Dear God, may this year be a year of spiritual renewal and spiritual revival in our land of America. David wrote in Psalms 119, "Blessed are they whose ways are blameless, who walk according to the law of the Lord. Blessed are they who keep His statutes and seek Him with all their heart. They do nothing wrong. They walk in His ways. You have laid down precepts. They are to be fully obeyed. Oh, that my ways were steadfast in obeying your decrees. Then I would not be put to shame. When I consider all your commands, I will praise you with an upright heart. As I learn your righteous laws, I will obey your decrees. Do not utterly forsake me. How can a young man keep his way pure? By living according to your word. I seek you with all my heart. Do not let me stray from your commands. I have hidden your word in my heart that I might not sin against you. Praise be to you, O Lord. Teach me your decrees. With my lips I recount all the laws that come from your mouth. I rejoice in following your statutes, as one rejoices in great riches. I meditate upon your precepts and consider your ways. I delight in your decrees. I will not neglect your word. Do good to your servant, and I will live, and I will obey your word. Open my eyes that I may see wonderful things in your law. I am a stranger on earth. Do not hide your commands from me. My soul is consumed with longing, for all your laws are at all times. You rebuke the arrogant. You are cursed. You are cursed, and who will stray from your commands? Remove me from scorn and contempt, for I keep your statutes. Teach me, O Lord, to follow your decrees, then I will keep them to the end." These are precious passages that come out of the longest psalm, Psalms 119, and if you've read that psalm, it's a constant reminding of how much we must rely upon the commands and the precepts of God, and how we must know His Word. And I'm deeply convinced that as we return to God's Word, and God will honor us as an individual, and He will honor us as a nation, and that prayer will be answered, that God will send to us a great spiritual renewal.
1: 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Since 1966, Highlands Christian Schools has been a beacon in our community. 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Thank you again for joining us today at Daybreak. 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
0: I invite you to come and join with us here at Church of the Highlands if you do not have a church home. While I talk to you this morning, we are already in our first worship service because our first worship service begins at 7 o'clock. 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Then again at 10 o'clock, and then another worship service at 11:30. And then an evening worship service this evening at 5. We'd love to have you come. Church of the Highlands is located at the corner of Skyline Boulevard and Sneath Lane, here in the city of San Bruno. Skyline Boulevard and Sneath Lane. We have plenty of parking, and you'll be welcomed, and I know you'll enjoy your day with us. Again, our address is Skyline Boulevard and Sneath Lane, here in the city of San Bruno. Just before we go to God's Word, the singers sing for us a beautiful song, Give Thanks.

0: Lord Jesus, we bow our hearts this morning and we do give you thanks. Our singers have reminded us of all that we have to be thankful for. We who are weak, you give us that strength. We who are lonely, you become our friend. We who are sinners, you become our Savior. And today we lift our hearts in praise and thanksgiving for all the blessings, the rich spiritual blessings, Lord Jesus, that you've showered upon us. We give thanks today. Thank you, dear Jesus. It's in your name we pray. Amen. Amen. Well, in recent weeks, we've commenced our study in the book of Romans, and I'll read for you the first few verses, and we'll continue on in this great book of the Scriptures. Paul says, "Paul, a servant of Christ Jesus, called to be an apostle and set apart for the gospel of God, the gospel he promised beforehand through his prophets in the Holy Scriptures regarding his Son, who as to his human nature was a descendant of David, and who through the Spirit of holiness was declared with power to be the Son of God by his resurrection from the dead, Jesus Christ our Lord. Through him, and for his name's sake, we received grace and apostleship to call people from among all the Gentiles to the obedience that comes from faith. And you also are among those who are called to belong to Jesus Christ." Now, we've noted already in our study that Paul introduces himself as a servant, as a bond slave of Christ Jesus, and called to be an apostle. And the next thing we note here, that is, Paul says that he was separated unto the gospel of God. The word gospel is an old Anglo-Saxon word meaning good spell or discourse, or as we would say today, good news. It is a translation of the New Testament word that has given us evangel or evangelistic or evangelism. And the meaning is the same. It's good news. Now, there are several things said in this chapter concerning the good news or the gospel. First, it's the good news of God. Stop and think. It is God who is our Creator and against whom we have sinned, yet He brings us good news. It is God whose love we have trampled, yet He brings us good news. And the news is that He loves us. He loves us in spite of what we are. He loves you in spite of anything that you may have done. You cannot have gotten beyond His reach as long as you are yet alive. In the world today, it's rare to find men who love to the end. There are some women who love in spite of anything. All of us know of some case where it seems that love cannot be killed by an affront. Every minister has seen women heartbroken for some drunken person, a wayward man, loving him, and loving him still. I heard a group of young people describing the attitude of a certain girl who was afflicted or blessed with this type of an unchanging, unvarying love. They said that she is carrying a torch for him. We can use that language about God. The Bible everywhere presents us the picture that God is carrying a torch for us. We run from Him, and He knows shortcuts to the point where He can wait for us in our running. And here in Romans chapter 5, it says, "God commendeth His love toward us, in that while we were yet sinners, Christ died for us." I heard of a minister who had visited France, and he had heard this story. It was told that a young man, much loved of his mother, pursued a wicked course that took him deeper and deeper into a life of sin, and he became enamored of an evil woman who dragged him further and further into unrighteousness. Of course, the mother naturally sought to draw him back to a higher plane and to other women who he resented and turned aside. One night, the story goes, the evil woman chided the man with an accusation that he did not really love her, and he vowed that he did. She appealed to his drunken mind, saying that if he loved her, he would rid them of his mother and her pleadings. And according to the story, the young man rushed from the room to the nearby house in which his mother dwelt and dealt her death blows, tearing the heart of her body to carry back to the wicked woman. Then comes the climax of the tale. As he rushed on his insane folly, he stumbled and fell, and from the bleeding heart there came a voice, "My son, are you hurt?" That is the way God loves you. Charles Wesley has sung it in one of his grandest hymns. Depth of mercy can there be? Mercy still reserved for me. Can my God his wrath forbear? Me, the chief of sinners, spare. I have long withstood his grace, long provoked him to his face, would not hearken to his calls, grieved him by a thousand falls. And yet, that God still loves us. How true then it is that the good news is the gospel of God. There are seven things said about the gospel in this chapter. One is, it is the gospel of God. Secondly, it was promised in the Old Testament. And three, it concerns the Lord Jesus Christ, being indeed the gospel of God's Son. Fourthly, it must be preached. And fifthly, it's the power of God unto salvation. Sixth, it was to the Jew first and then to the Gentiles. And seven, the gospel is the revelation of the righteousness of God. Now, the central fact is, of course, that it is the gospel concerning God's Son, the Lord Jesus Christ. There have been those that have told us that we should adopt the religion of Jesus and not accept a religion about Jesus. The Bible, of course, teaches the exact opposite. Jesus Christ, strictly speaking, had no religion because he was God. He could not worship, for there would be no one to worship but himself. He prayed, but only in an accommodated sense, since he was talking to the Father as an equal. He even went so far as to say that these prayers, dialogues within the Godhead, were spoken aloud only in order that the disciples might learn something about the relationship of the eternal Son and the eternal Father. And at the graveside of Lazarus, the Bible says Jesus lifted up his eyes and he said, "Father, I thank thee that thou hast heard me. And I knew that thou hearest me always, but because of the people which stand by, I said it, that they may believe that thou hast sent me." But the Lord Jesus taught us that true worship was to come unto the Father by himself. No man can approach God in any other way than by the spiritual principles which are connected with four historical facts. This was the gospel that Paul preached. And we read it in the 15th chapter, 1 Corinthians, where the four historical facts are set forth. Christ died for our sins, according to the Scriptures. Christ was buried. Christ rose again from the dead. And Christ was seen of many witnesses. These historical facts are the Gibraltar of the Christian faith. When people come to us asking how we know the Bible is true, we can point to these four historical facts. Christ died. Christ was buried. Christ arose. Christ was seen. Sure, there's more evidence, but upon these foundational rocks, the gospel of God. And Paul said, it's to this gospel that I've been separated, I've been set apart to proclaim the gospel of Almighty God, who loves us so much that he sent his only begotten Son to die on Calvary's cross, to become sin for us, he who knew no sin, so that you and I could be made the righteousness of God. That's good news. That's the gospel of God, a gospel that says he loves us. He loves us so much, he sent his Son to die for us. No matter how far you wander, you'll never wander away from God's eternal love. God bless you.
1: 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God bless you.
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3: 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The principle was not centralized control, it was opportunity. 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Why did it matter? Because a free nation needs citizens equipped to work, build, steward, and govern themselves. 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In Genesis, God placed man in the garden to work it and to keep it. Proverbs honors the one who works his land. Paul warns against idleness and calls believers to earn their bread. 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Because education should form capable people under God, not dependent subjects under bureaucracy.
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2: Welcome back to Where He Leads Me. My name is Laura Harris. I'm so happy that you're joining in the program today. Today we are going to start off looking at John chapter 15. And I really want to get to John chapter 15 verse 7. But we're actually going to work up through John chapter 15 until we get to verse 7, and then I'm going to show you some things that the Lord has been teaching me about John 15:7. It's one of my favorite verses, and I really want you to understand some things that the Lord has taught me by looking at the original language and just some insight that I have received by listening to the Holy Spirit. Let's just start reading John 15, starting at verse 1. And these are red letter words. Everything I'm reading in John chapter 15 are the words of Jesus. And it is when Jesus is talking about the true vine. Let's just pick up at John 15 verse 1. Jesus said, I am the true vine, and my Father is the vine dresser. Every branch in me that does not bear fruit, he takes away. And every branch that bears fruit, he prunes that it may bear more fruit. You are already clean because of the word which I have spoken to you. Abide in me, and I in you. As the branch cannot bear fruit of itself unless it abides in the vine, neither can you unless you abide in me. I am the vine, you are the branches. He who abides in me, and I in him, bears much fruit. For without me you can do nothing. If anyone does not abide in me, he is cast out as a branch and is withered, and they gather them and throw them into the fire, and they are burned. If you abide in me, and my words abide in you, you will ask what you desire, and it shall be done for you. By this, my Father is glorified, that you bear much fruit, so you will be my disciples. This passage is really packed with a lot of lessons for us as disciples. So let's just unpack this a little bit. Jesus just starts off and calls that he himself is the vine, and he says that we are his branches. But listen to this. Jesus says in verse 1, I am the true vine, and my Father is the vine dresser. In other words, Jesus is the vine, and the Father is the one who prunes the branches that are in the vine. Jesus goes on in verse 2 to say, every branch in me that does not bear fruit, he takes away, and every branch that bears fruit, he prunes that it may bear more fruit. Now let's just stop right here for a minute, because this is talking to who are the branches that are in the vine? We are the believers in Jesus Christ. Listen to what Jesus said in verse 2. Every branch in me that does not bear fruit, he takes away. Wow, did you get that? Every branch in Jesus, who is that? That's the believers. That's you and I. If you are a believer in Jesus Christ and you are not bearing fruit, you are in danger of being pruned and taken away. Because it says clearly in John 15:2, every branch in me, that's us, that does not bear fruit, he takes away. Who is he? He is the Father, the vine dresser. And every branch that bears fruit, he prunes. That is the Father who is doing the pruning, that it may bear more fruit. If we are an unfruitful branch and we grow out too far from the vine and we are not bearing fruit, we run the risk of being pruned and taken away. It goes on to say in verse 3, you are already clean because of the word I have spoken to you. Jesus is speaking to the believers. He's speaking to his disciples. Actually, this is in the midst of the last

0: Supper, he is talking to his people that he has trained for over 3 years. He's talking to his disciples and he is saying, if you're a branch in me and you don't bear fruit, he will take you away, meaning the Father will take you away. And if you are my disciple and you bear fruit, you run the risk of being pruned so that you may bear more fruit. But then Jesus goes on to say, you are already clean because of the word I have spoken to you. Jesus goes on in verse 4 to talk to his disciples, and he says this, abide in me. Jesus is telling the disciples, you disciples, abide in me, Jesus Christ, and I in you. As the branch cannot bear fruit of itself unless it abides in the vine, neither can you unless you abide in me. Jesus is telling us that if we don't get our nutrients from the vine, we are going to be an unfruitful branch. If we are a branch that gets cut off for some reason, we're not hooked to our power source. We're not hooked to our fuel source. Our fuel source comes only when we abide in Jesus Christ. Jesus clearly lays it out in John 15, verse 5. He said, I am the vine, you are the branches. He who abides in me and I in him bears much fruit. For without me, you can do nothing. So look what Jesus said right there. There's two conditions to bearing fruit, that we abide in Jesus and that Jesus abides in us. Because it says, I'm the vine, you are the branches. He who abides in me and I in him bears much fruit. So those are the two conditions for us bearing fruit, that we abide in Jesus and Jesus abides in us. He goes on to say, for without me, you disciples can do nothing. We cannot do anything without Jesus. We don't have any power or authority on our own except that which comes from Jesus Christ. Jesus goes on to say in John 15, 6, if anyone does not abide in me, he is cast out as a branch and is withered, and they gather them and throw them into the fire, and they are burned. Wow. Remember what it said in John 15, verse 2? Every branch in me that does not bear fruit, he takes away. This is talking about the Father, but in John 15, 6, it says, if anyone does not abide in me, he is cast out as a branch and is withered. Those are the ones who do not abide in Jesus. Jesus is talking up above about the ones who do abide in him, but are not fruitful. They are taken away. But the ones who don't even abide in him at all, he casts them out as a branch, and they are withered, and they are gathered up and thrown into the fire and are burned. So those are the people who are lost. Those are the people who don't have a relationship with Jesus. But then Jesus circles back around in verse 7 and listen to what he says. I love this verse. If you abide in me and my words abide in you will ask what you desire and it shall be done for you. He goes on in verse 8 to say, by this my Father is glorified that you bear much fruit, so you will be my disciples. I want to just take a closer look at John 15, 7, because honestly, this is one of my life verses. I love this verse. And the other day, honestly, I woke up early in the morning. I was sitting with the Lord, reading some scripture, just thinking about the Lord, thinking about the Word of God, and the Lord brought me to this scripture. I was thinking about some things that were troubling to me. I was just thinking about some things that are going on that I just really needed direction from the Lord. And so the Lord brought this verse to mind. And the verse says, if you abide in me and my words abide in you will ask what you desire and it shall be done for you. Well, there are some conditions in that verse that I want us to talk about today. First, if you abide in me, says Jesus to his disciples. One condition is that we abide in Jesus. If we abide in Jesus, that's the first step. If we know Him and we have a deep relationship with Him, we are abiding in Him. But the next condition says, and my words abide in you. So if we abide in Jesus and Jesus' words abide in us, those are the first two conditions. But let's just talk about what it means for Jesus' words to abide in us. Let me just tell you, there are different words for the word word in Scripture. Word is a very important word. This is a little confusing, but the word word in Scripture is very important. It means Scripture. It means the spoken word of the Lord. It has a lot of different meanings, but we're talking about the New Testament, so we're talking about the Greek language. Two primary words for word are logos and rhema. Logos typically is associated with the written word of God, and rhema is typically associated with the spoken or the oral word of God that comes to us through the Holy Spirit. So when I look at John 15:7 and it says, my words abide in you, the word that is used there for word is rhema. It means His spoken word, His fresh word, His word that always lines up with the written word of God, but it is a fresh revelation. So what Jesus is saying there, if you abide in me and my rhema or my fresh words, my words coming directly to you from the Holy Spirit abide in you, you will ask what you desire. And so let's talk about the third part of this. We've seen two conditions so far. So in John 15:7, it says, if you abide in me, that's one condition, and my words abide in you, that's the second condition. Then, if those two things are met, the Lord gives us the permission to ask. And He said to His disciples, you will ask what you desire. So that really is not a third condition as much as it is an action that we have to engage in if we want this verse to be fulfilled in our lives. So what He's saying is, if you meet those first two conditions, I'm giving you permission to ask. And so that is an action that we take once we have met those first two conditions. You will ask what you desire. Well, when I look up the word ask, it means to ask, beg, call for, crave, desire. It's the desire of our heart, but it is an action that is necessary for us to get to the end of the verse. Actually, in the original language, it's ask what you will. Ask what you will. What is your will? What is it that you are asking for? And so I want to pause right here and say that if we are abiding in the Lord and His words are abiding in us, that whatever we ask, I believe, will be within the will of God. So He's saying, if these two conditions are met, you can ask me for anything that you desire. And when I look it up in the Greek, it means whatever you determine, whatever you choose or prefer. So it's giving us permission to ask, but I fully believe if those first two conditions are met in us, in our lives in Christ, that we're going to ask in keeping with the will of God. And then the most exciting part of this whole verse comes after all of those things are done. The first two conditions are met, and then we do the act of asking, and then Jesus goes on to say, it shall be done for you. So now when we get to the end of the verse, the promise comes forth and it says, it shall be done for you. Well, this got me very interested to figure out what this was saying, it shall be done for you. And that may seem very simple, straightforward, but actually, when I looked up, it shall be done in the original language, it meant to cause to be. So when Jesus is saying in Scripture, ask what you desire and it shall be done for you, that means that when all of these conditions and actions are taken, that it will be caused to be, it will be assembled, it will come forth, it will be brought to pass, it will be generated. What this is saying for us is that when we abide in the Lord and His words abide in us, and we ask what we desire, it means it's going to be fabricated in heaven. It's going to be generated in heaven. And yes, we have that promise from the Lord. These are all red letter words. And I just want to go on and say that most times in Scripture, promises come with conditions. They're free promises, but there are conditions that have to be met before we receive the answer to the promise. For example, John 3:16 said, "For God so loved the world that He gave His only begotten Son, that whoever believes in Him should not perish but have everlasting life." The promise is that of everlasting life. But what's the condition? The condition is that we believe in Him. We believe in the only begotten Son of God. It is a free gift. Anybody can receive it. Anyone can receive it. However, if we don't engage in the condition of believing in Jesus, we will never receive the answer to that promise. Well, that's just a very familiar example of what it means to receive an answer to a promise based on a condition. Well, we see the same thing right here in John 15:7. Because again, just to wrap it all up in a bow, Jesus said in red letter words, "If you abide in me and my words abide in you, you will ask what you desire and it shall be done for you." That is a wonderful, wonderful promise. But let's talk for just a minute. What does it mean to abide? Abide means to stay, to dwell, to endure, to be present. Abide does not mean we roam in and out like a hotel room. Abide means that we live there, we stay there, we remain, we endure there, we're present there. So it is a continual relationship with the Lord. It's not, oh, I need my answer to my prayer, so I'm going to spend a couple of hours with the Lord and abide with Him, and then I'm going to study a few scriptures and His words will abide in me, and then we will ask what we desire and it will be done for us. That's not what this verse is talking about. This verse is talking about a deep, abiding relationship where we stay in relationship. We stay in a given place. We abide, we dwell, we endure, we remain, we stand, we tarry there. We tarry with Jesus. And when we tarry with Him and His words tarry with us, we will ask what we desire and it shall be done for us. This was such a beautiful revelation of Scripture for me, because I was asking the Lord that very morning. I thought, Lord, we have been pressing in for a certain thing and we haven't seen that answer. Lord, why have we not seen that answer? And the Lord was just giving me such hope, because I believe, I have witness, I have peace in my life that I abide in the Lord. I also have peace and witness of the Holy Spirit in my life that His words abide in me. Is there room for growth? Yes, of course there is. Can I grow? Can I abide more? Yes, I can. But I believe that I abide in the Lord, and I believe His words abide in me. And this scripture verse promises me that when I ask what I desire, it will be done for me. The Lord is just teaching me more and more to believe His word and take it at face value. So when I was studying this scripture verse out a few mornings ago, I just got so excited in this verse to know that God is telling me, you ask and it will be done for you. It was a faith-building moment. Jesus is talking to people. He is talking to His disciples the night before His crucifixion, and He is telling them how to bear much fruit, and He's telling them how important fruit bearing is. As we get ready to close this segment of the program, I would really like to just go back and reread John 15, 1 through 8 again, just so you can listen to it with fresh ears now that we've had this teaching. Jesus said, "I am the true vine, and my Father is the vine dresser. Every branch in me that does not bear fruit, he takes away. And every branch that bears fruit, he prunes that it may bear more fruit. You are already clean because of the word which I have spoken to you. Abide in me, and I in you. As the branch cannot bear fruit of itself unless it abides in the vine, neither can you unless you abide in me. I am the vine, and you are the branches. He who abides in me, and I in him, bears much fruit. For without me, you can do nothing. If anyone does not abide in me, he is cast out as a branch and is withered, and they gather them and throw them into the fire, and they are burned. If you abide in me, and my words abide in you, you will ask what you desire, and it shall be done for you. By this my Father is glorified, that you bear much fruit, so you will be my disciples." Wow. This is a very deep and very rich passage of Scripture, and there is just even a lot to learn in one or two verses that we have highlighted during this program. But I pray that this deep dive into the Scripture in John chapter 15 encourages you to want to abide in the Lord more and to allow His Word to abide in you. You know, we don't do that all by ourselves either. The Holy Spirit helps us. He draws us. He helps us. And if you want a deeper relationship with the Lord Jesus and you want a deeper understanding and revelation of the Word of God, ask the Lord. He loves it when we seek Him with a true heart, and He will help us to grow. So let's close with a word of prayer. Oh, dear Lord Jesus, Lord, we thank you for a deeper understanding of the promises and the conditions of John 15:7. Lord, help us to abide in you. God, help us to have your word abide in us. Lord, show us the things that we can ask that will benefit the kingdom of God. And Lord, we stand firm in the promise that when these things come to pass, that whatever we ask, whatever we desire, in the kingdom of God will be done for us. Father, receive your glory in that we bear much fruit and we are the disciples of Jesus Christ. Amen. Until next week, God bless you.
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2: I'm here to tell you that you can take a stand against the enemy. 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Satan is a huge stinker. He tries to rob us of enjoying our lives. So he accuses, condemns, and makes us feel insecure because he knows we can't enjoy life and have negative feelings about ourselves at the same time. But God gives us an opportunity to break free out of this mind trap jail. Jesus said in John 8 that if you abide in his word and you're truly his disciple, you will know the truth and the truth will set you free. Many of us have reached that point where we're just so tired of trying to be in control of everything and run the world. So I'm asking, are you willing to surrender and ask God to help you? 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So I give you my will to do your will. 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
4: 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Steep cliffs, unpredictable weather, dangerous terrain. But the most fearsome mountain in history was Mount Sinai. When God descended, all the people trembled. No one dared to approach or even touch the mountain. Psalm 24 asks, "Who may ascend the mountain of the Lord? Who may stand in his holy place?" It says, "The one who has clean hands and a pure heart." Only one person meets that standard, the Lord Jesus. He alone has clean hands and a pure heart. And here's the good news. Because he ascended by faith, we can too. We can worship in the place he dwells without fear. Get more daily encouragement for your walk at haventoday.org.
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5: In the new Christian comedy Bad Counselors, now in theaters, two frat boys' wild night of drinking lands them in jail. 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Grayson and his friend Tyler know exactly where they can get so many hours in such a short time frame, at a church camp. There's just one problem. They aren't Christians. Bad Counselors initially feels a bit like The Hangover. The story's premise and some mildly suggestive dialogue earn a PG-13 rating. In the end, though, Grayson and Tyler experienced some redemptive moments they didn't see coming. So we're giving Bad Counselors a 3.5 out of 5 for family friendliness. Read the full review at PluggedIn.com/radio. I'm Adam Holtz with the Plugged In Movie Review by Focus on the Family.
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14: This is the voice of truth, the voice of God's inerrant, absolute, unbroken, verbally inspired word. This is Pastor Albert Pendarvis, pastor here at Radio Mission, bringing you God's message as it is to men as they are. The message you'll hear today is by the late pastor, L.R. Shelton Sr., who was the founder and the pastor of this work here for many, many years, and has gone on to be with the Lord several years ago, and we still air his messages. The message you'll hear today is the trail of the serpent, the blood set aside by Satan. Last week we heard Satan on the trail of blood. Today, the blood set aside by Satan. You stay tuned.
15: Our last message, we saw that the trail of the serpent followed upon the heels of the nation Israel, intent on destroying the line of the seed of the woman. According to Revelation 12:3, the dragon stood before the woman, which was ready to be delivered, for to devour her son as soon as he was born. The woman is Israel. Her child was Christ, the seed. Trace the genealogy of Jacob, and you'll note how he tried to thwart God's, how Satan tried to thwart God's plan over and again. That's what he did. Through seeing Reuben, Jacob's firstborn forfeited the genealogy or line of Christ, and Judah was appointed instead. Through seeing Judah begot twins of his daughter-in-law, Tamar. Although the genealogy passed to Judah, the birthright, a right of primogeniture, passed to Joseph. That is, Jacob's inheritance passed to Joseph, then to Joseph's son, Ephraim. After the nation was divided, we have the 10 tribes called Ephraim and 2 tribes known as Judah. It was in Judah's seed that Messiah was to come, and through him the kingdom would be united in the regathering of Israel to Palestine and the glory of the kingdom. Now there is a reason for the genealogy and the birthright being made separate and distinct in the family of Jacob. Romans 9:8 says, they which are the seed of the flesh, these are not the children of God, but the children of the promise are counted for the seed. God's covenant with Abraham included the seed, the natural like the sand, and the spiritual as the stars of heaven. And his covenant with Abraham was an unconditional covenant based on the sacrifice, that is, the eternal blood covenant. We keep calling attention to that eternal blood covenant because that's the foundation of all of the work of our Lord. When God said, I call my son out of Egypt, the direct reference was to the birth of the nation Israel. After their deliverance by blood, that is the Passover, and by power at the Red Sea, they found themselves in the desert or wilderness, helpless completely dependent upon the Lord. And God brought them to Mount Horeb at Sinai and gave them the law. Now you listen now. This was after he reminded them that he delivered them and separated them unto himself on the basis of the covenant with Jacob, which was unconditional and wholly of grace. Verses 5 and 6 tell us that God proposed to them a marriage covenant contracted by the law, which would make them the wife of Jehovah, as explained by the prophet Hosea. If ye will obey my voice indeed, and keep my covenant, then ye shall be a peculiar treasure, or a precious possession, and ye shall be a kingdom of priests, and a holy nation. God's unconditional covenant with Abraham was to make of him a great nation, and Moses the type of Christ, the mediator between God and man in a judicial office, was the officer of the law, faithful as a servant, for a testimony of those things which were to be spoken after. Hebrews 3:5, who witnessed the former betrothal between God and his people. Now, that is a great truth. There, as they rested in the desert, God betrothed those Israelites unto himself and brought about a contract through the law. God said, be ye holy, for I am holy. Then in Deuteronomy 29th and 30th chapters, God gave the Jews the Palestinian covenant. That is, he gave his wife a home, which was also on the basis of them being separated unto him by the covenant. That's the reason all through the years, the centuries, he's called upon the Jews to be a separate people. Of course, they failed and broke the vows over and again, but included in the covenant was the tabernacle and offerings which pointed to the blood sacrifice, the atonement for sin. Only in those cases where the Israelites refused to repent and bring the offering was the penalty of death and the curse executed. The Mosaic covenant, which we generally call the Old Testament or the Law covenant, is in reality a part, now get it now, hold your seat, is in reality a part of the covenant of grace. The law then did not supersede the covenant of grace no more than it does today, because the sinning Jew was pointed by the law to the offerings. We have the same relationship of the law to the covenant of grace today, set forth in the book of Ephesians. Now you listen. The first three chapters set forth the church called out as a bride for Christ on the basis of God's unconditional elective grace in the first three chapters. The last three chapters sets forth this relationship of the church as a bride unto Christ, as the ground of appeal to walk, now get it now, to walk worthy of the vocation wherewith you're called, Ephesians 4:1. Walk not as other Gentiles, with the understanding of holiness darkened and living in sin, Ephesians 4:18. And third, walk in love, Ephesians 5:2. And the Apostle Paul lists all manner of wickedness in violation to the law of Moses. Walk as children of light, Ephesians 5:8. And walk circumspectly. My friends, if you'll read those three chapters and Paul's comment, he takes up the walk of the believer. The law is the rule of the believer's life. He takes up then and discusses the walk, and therefore he mentions every law in the Decalogue that the believer should walk with. In 1 Peter 2:9, he says, you are a chosen generation, a royal priesthood, a holy nation, a peculiar people, which means precious possession, that ye should show forth the praises of him who hath called you out of darkness into his marvelous light, which in times past were not a people, but are now the people of God, which had not obtained mercy, but now have obtained mercy. In Christ, the middle wall of partition has been broken down between Jew and Gentile, and he has made of it twain one new man. The rule for the walk of every believer is the law based on love. How did Christ do this? Turn to Hebrews 2:9, 18, and we'll see that Christ came of the seed of the woman. For as much then as the children are partakers of flesh and blood, he also himself likewise took part of the same, that through death he might destroy him, Satan, that had the power of death, that is the devil, and deliver them who through the fear of death were all their lifetime subject to bondage. Up till that time, Satan had the power of death in his control. Here Christ is set forth as the incarnated God through Judah's line. That is the genealogical line going back through Abraham, Noah, to Adam. Therefore, he is man's kinsman redeemer. But Israel's birthright went to Joseph, the greater part of Israel, composed of the 10 tribes. But Christ, as the prince of Judah, the lion of the tribe of Judah, united in one, the seed of Abraham, Hebrews 2:16, and the seed of the woman, as the seed of Abraham, Christ the Messiah is God's legitimate son, born in wedlock. Although God scattered the Jews after their rejection of Christ, as predicted in Hosea, where Israel is called the adulterous wife of Jehovah. But in Hosea 2:8-14, he promises to bring her to repentance, and he said, I will betroth thee unto me forever. Yea, I will betroth thee unto me in righteousness and in judgment and in loving kindness and in mercy. I will even betroth thee unto me in faithfulness, and thou shalt know the Lord. When God said, be ye holy, for I am holy, he also said, the soul that sinneth, it shall die. And he pictured the abomination of sin, going after other gods as adultery, with all the lewdness and corruption, as a violation of the marriage covenant. The law shows us the holiness of God, and it shows us the awfulness of being joined to an unholy, corrupt thing, and how God hates sin and unfaithfulness and uncleanness. He must cast it out of his sight. The curse of death fell first upon man when he chose sin and death. And just as God warned in Deuteronomy 30, the nation Israel came under the curse of death because they chose sin. Listen, but if thine heart turn away, so that thou wilt not hear, but shall be drawn away, and worship other gods, and serve them, I denounce unto you this day that ye shall surely perish. I call heaven and earth to record this day against you, that I have set before you life and death, because blessing and cursing. Therefore choose life, that both thou and thy seed may live. All men, both the individual and the called out by blood sacrifice, are under the curse unless the authority of Satan is canceled, but unless there is power of a, and because unless there is power of a new life, man can never come into the benefits of the eternal blood covenant. In other words, if man does not faithfully fulfill the terms of the covenant, that is, be holy, for I am holy, he can never be brought into union with God. Now you can't. Now you can't. Now you listen. The strength of sin is the law. This fact that a man is held in the power of sin under the authority of death as a captive of Satan, and that's where you are this morning if you're not saved, and coming into the union with him. Therefore, the blood is forfeited that was put up for the bond in eternal blood covenant. And Christ, man's representative, who stood good for man's agreement, had to enforce his covenant by his own death, by the forfeit of his own blood. So in order to pay the bond in blood, listen now, God prepared him a body of blood and flesh, a body that was capable of dying. God can't die. He had to prepare him a body that was capable of dying. He took upon him, joined with himself, the seed of Abraham, as Paul said in Galatians 4:4. Listen, but when the fullness of time was come, God sent forth his son, made of a woman, made under the law, representing both the race of man and the nation of Israel, to redeem them that were under the law, that we might receive the adoption of sons.

0: Now the preceding verses tell us that Moses of the law was the schoolmaster to bring us to Christ. In other words, Moses the prophet is to teach, to discipline, and to convey to the heirs of promise three things. Listen, first, his position or the purpose of God, a calling, which is our espousal to his son. This Moses did in relation to the children of Israel on Jehovah's behalf. Second, the prophet conveys the requirements or terms of the marriage covenant. What less could a man ask from the woman he proposes to make his wife than her love and faithfulness? Are the marriage vows law or grace? Let me ask you the question. Are the marriage vows laws or grace? Then the third work of the prophet is to convey the information that the penalty of the broken covenant is death. All you have to do is just stop a minute and think. My friend, the violation of the marriage covenant is estrangement between the husband and wife. Something dies in the heart of the man or woman whose mate breaks the marriage vow and goes off after another lover. Tell me, is that law or is that grace to set forth the regulations of the marriage vow? The end of Moses' work is to show man that he is in a state of death because of the broken law. Man sinned, therefore he died. But at the end of the law, or in the fullness of time, we find that Christ came, made of woman, made under the law, to redeem them that were under the law, that we might receive the adoption of sons. The law leaves us at the feet of Christ. Therefore, the law is grace, because it brings us to the throne of grace, where we can find mercy. This is where mercy and truth kiss, and the soul is espoused to Christ. Here we see Jesus as mediator, one who took God's part in his demand for faithfulness and obedience, and he fulfilled it for man. Therefore, Christ demands from man obedience, and he works it in him, and then he secures pardon and grace because obedience is rendered to God the Father in the life and death of Christ and the offering of the blood on the altar. And what Christ wrought for man before salvation, he works in man after salvation. No, my friend, the law never has and never will be set aside, but Christ fulfilled it in the newborn child of God through the indwelling Christ in his heart, and the law becomes a rule of his life under the power of God's Holy Spirit. Christ the great prophet, John 3:16, John 3:3, Nicodemus said, Rabbi, we know thou art a teacher come from God. Mark 10:17, the rich young ruler, there came one running, knelt to him and asked him, Good master, what shall we do to inherit eternal life? On account of transfiguration, on the Mount of Transfiguration, Peter was content to build a permanent dwelling place for Christ. Peter said unto Jesus, Master, teacher, it is good for us to be here. And let us make three tabernacles, one for thee, one for Moses, and one for Elias, not knowing what he said. Now you're willing to accept Christ as prophet, but you're not willing to accept him as priest. You're not. You want all the dressing of salvation, but you don't want to bow unto your knees unto Christ as your priest, one who ministers and gives you salvation. You don't. Here unwittingly, Peter was moved by Satan to entice Christ with flattery that he was the great prophet. Why, Satan sought to deter Christ from going to the cross and spilling the blood of the eternal covenant And through God seizing the authority of death, it was God's work as priest of mediator, the oath of the covenant, by which he could enforce the covenant, and that alone that stood between the eternal verity of God's word, his purpose, and his counsel. It was his death, burial, resurrection that would vindicate God's holiness and carry out his purpose of grace. You know, one time he began to tell his disciples he must go to Jerusalem and die. And Peter stepped up and said, "Be it far from you, Master." And Christ turned around and said, "Get you behind me, Satan. You do not understand the things of God." People today do not want to be crucified. They do not want to die that they might have life. The entire government of God was back of the oath. And if the surety of the covenant could be tripped, turned aside, or slain before he poured out his blood and carried it into the Holy of Holies of the heavenly tabernacle, then Satan would be victorious. He tried everything in the world to cause Christ to stay away from the cross. When Christ was conceived in Mary's womb, Joseph was minded to put her away and privately rather than have her stoned. But God told him to go ahead and marry her because she carried in her womb the seed of the woman. The penalty of the breach of the marriage covenant or the betrothal agreement was death. But God intervened when Christ was born in the manger in Bethlehem. Satan moved Herod to make a decree to slay all the male children under 2 years old because he hoped to destroy the king. But he failed. Then Christ met Satan after he'd fasted 40 days and nights. He met him face to face in the garden in temptation, in the three temptations, as he started out on his mission work. But he foiled Satan. He answered Satan with the Word of God. Then, after the deposition of Christ with Satan, it was drawn swords and a battle to the hilt all the way to the cross. And Satan, and again Satan through the Pharisees, sought to trip him in his teachings as prophet, trying to find some ground to disqualify him on. When they didn't succeed, they plotted to kill him in Luke 14:29, but cast him over the cliff in John 8:59, but taking up stones to cast at him. Throughout his public ministry, Satan incited the Jews with one plot after another until Judas agreed to betray him. When his time was come to be offered up as prophet, Christ never pulled his punches, never compromised, never failed in prayer, his Father's message. He never did. In John 7:16, Jesus answered him and said, "My doctrine is not mine, but his that sent me." And every time the question was put to him, he answered, "I must do my Father's will." Then that great high priestly prayer of John 17, he prayed. Listen, verse 8. "For I have given unto them the words which thou gavest me, and they have received them, and have known surely that I came out from them, and they have believed that thou didst send me." Listen to verse 11. "And now I am no more in the world, but these are in the world, and I come to thee." And verse 19, "And for thy sake I sanctify myself, that they also might be sanctified through the truth." Christ, the surety of the covenant, was on his way to the cross to pay the bond and to wrest the keys of hell and death out of Satan's hand. Yes, he did. Here again we see the Adam, second Adam, in a garden. A second time we see Satan in a garden. But it is a hand-to-hand battle as the Lord Jesus Christ, the mediator of the covenant, in his human nature, fought with the king of terrors, the prince of the power of the air, and through the eternal spirit offered himself without spot unto God. Then he said, Father, if thou art willing to take away this cup from me, but not my will, but thine be done. Here he wrestled with Satan, with the flesh, and with the world, and he bowed his head unto the Father. It was in the garden that he seized the scepter of death from the hand of Satan. It was here he wrested the keys of hell and death from the hands of the strong man. Yes, it was. And then in Revelation, in the first chapter, he said, I am the first and the last. I am he that liveth and was dead. And behold, I am alive forevermore. Amen. And have the keys of hell and death.
1: 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This is Pastor Albert Pendarvis asking you to write us and let us hear from you if you heard the message. The message was the trail of the serpent, the blood set aside by Satan. You won't hear this message on the average preaching and teaching today. No, we are old-time, old-fashioned gospel preachers, and we are fundamental in doctrine, but we bring you the old unadulterated message. No smooth talking by the pastor, just a raw gospel, I call it. I often just call it the raw gospel. Pastor Shelton was a great Bible teacher, student of the scriptures, and we air his broadcast over this ministry each week at this same time. We call it the Voice of Truth because it is the Voice of Truth. And this message is also available in print simply by your writing. We'll send it to you free and postpaid, along with many others if you'd like to have them. We'll send you a copy of the title list of all of his messages. But the message you heard today was the trail of the serpent, the blood set aside by Satan. What a message. Oh, my friend, I asked you to let us hear from you. And if you would, if you'd like to help get out the gospel, help us with the broadcast, whether it be much or little. We have folks every now and then will send us a dollar and say, Pastor, that's all I had to do. Well, that's fine. We used to have a lady that would send us a stamp back there years ago when stamps were 3 cents. She'd send a 3-cent stamp every month along with her tithe. So we appreciate that. But remember, the message was the trail of the serpent, the blood set aside by Satan. And if you would write us, our mailing address is the Voice of Truth broadcast, or even the old trailblazer, Pastor Pendarvis, Post Office Box 1810, Walker, Louisiana, 70785. Till next time, goodbye and God bless you.
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2: 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Box 244, Clinton, Oklahoma, 73601. All of us are praying that the broadcast will be of great benefit to believers and that the Holy Spirit would lead some poor lost soul that's listening today to accept Jesus Christ as their Savior. Please join us in praying for a great godly revival in our nation and all around the world. Brother Buck's sermon today is titled, Three Wanted Men, and it's based upon the scriptures found in Ezekiel chapter 14, verse 14. Now, here's some more great Southern gospel music.

0: Now, here's Brother Buck.
1: I'm so very glad to have the opportunity to visit with you again today. I'm going to read in a moment a passage found in the book of Ezekiel. I'd like for you to take your Bible and turn to that book and look on as I read just one verse in a few minutes. You'll take note now that when you turn to the book of Ezekiel and I read that one verse, we're going to hear the names of three men mentioned. And it is about those three men that I want to speak to you about today. I have entitled the message, Three Wanted.

0: gifted men. Now look in your Bible to the book of Ezekiel, the 14th chapter. Let your eyes rest upon the 14th verse. There you'll see these words. Though these three men, Noah, Daniel, and Job, were in it, they should deliver only their own souls by their righteousness, saith the Lord God. I said a moment ago that when we looked at the text verse, we would see the names of three men. You noted these names. They were Noah, Job, and Daniel. If you today had the time, took the time, to read your Bible from the beginning to the end, you'd come to understand and to see that seldom in the Holy Scripture does God ever point out a certain man. Individual recognition is a rare thing in the Scripture. Now, though this is true, there are sprinkled throughout the Scripture a few names mentioned in particular. You'll remember the name Enoch. The Bible gives special recognition to him when it says that he was a man who walked with God. Also, you'll take note that the Bible gives recognition to another man by the name of Daniel. It says concerning him, or by another man named David, it says concerning him that he was a man after God's own heart. Then there is another man mentioned in the Holy Scripture by the name of Abraham. There the Bible says that he was a friend of God. In the New Testament, there is mentioned in particular the name of John the Baptist. Jesus said, of all the men who have ever been born of woman, there is none greater than John the Baptist. Then in our text, there are three other men mentioned, Noah, Daniel, and Job. Perhaps it should be said here that Ezekiel, in mentioning the name of these three men, was speaking to the people about the fall of Israel as an independent nation. He remarked that when this judgment becomes a reality, only men such as Noah, Daniel, and Job will survive. Now, when I read the Holy Scripture and take note of what I have asked you to notice, namely this, that God mentions only a few men in a special way, I'm made to ask myself why. I wonder why that God chose only to give special recognition to just a few. If I were given the opportunity, I'd mention some who are not mentioned in the Bible. If I were giving out awards, I would give the leadership award to Moses. You're familiar with that story. God's people Israel were down in Egypt in bondage. And the Lord God spoke to Moses and said, Moses, I want you to go down into Egypt and deliver my people. He went down there, and by the miraculous great power of God, the Lord's people were liberated, set free. Now, there wasn't just a few of them. Somebody has calculated that there were as many as 2.5 or 3 million. So this man Moses leads from Egypt God's people, millions of them, to the very brink of the land that God had promised him. Yes, without doubt, I think I would give the leadership award to Moses. If given the opportunity, I would give a special award to Elijah. To him, I would give the prayer award. You remember yonder on Mount Carmel how he defied the false prophets of Baal. There that day, he prayed down fire from heaven. There that day he prayed, and water came down from heaven. Without question, I would give the prayer award to Elijah. Then should God give me the opportunity to give special awards, I certainly would give the faith award to Abraham. I read in the Bible how that he left his home, went to a land that God had promised to he and his descendants. I further take notice that God Almighty said to him, Abraham, I want you to take your son, your only son Isaac, yonder to the mountain peak. Offer him as a sacrifice unto me. I remember in the scripture how that Abraham took his son, and had he not been stopped by an angel, he would have driven a knife into the heart of his only son Isaac. Yet the Bible tells us in the New Testament that Abraham had faith. He believed that though he should have slain his son Isaac, God would have raised him from the dead. Then I would give the courage award to David. The Bible tells us when he was but a child, God gave him power to slay a lion and a bear. Later on in his life, as a child, he defied the giant Goliath and won a decisive victory for the Lord. I would give to David the courage award. Then, without question, if I could give out special awards, I would give the missionary award to Paul. He, without doubt, was the greatest missionary who this world has ever known. But despite these and many others who could be mentioned, God chose just a few for special recognition. That being true, we're made to ask ourselves the question, why? Why didn't God mention numerous ones instead of mentioning only a few? Why did he mention these three men in particular, whom we read about in the book of Ezekiel chapter 14? Well, today, the content of the message will endeavor to answer the question. Now, I think it is important that we endeavor to ascertain as to why these men were given special recognition, because if we can find out why God set them aside as special ones, perhaps we can find out those things necessary in order for us to receive God's approval. First of all, isn't it true that God Almighty singled out Noah because he was a man who said yes to God? Now think about that a little. He was a special person in God's eyes because he was a person who said yes to the Lord. You'll remember how that Noah lived in a very, very sinful day. In fact, the Bible tells us that the peoples were so sinful that every thought of their imagination was upon evil. So God Almighty, in such a time, spoke to a man by the name of Noah. And he said, Noah, I am made sad that I made man. I'm going to destroy him from the earth. I'm going to do so by sending a flood. And I want you, Noah, to build an ark for the salvation of you, Mrs. Noah, your sons, and their wives. Now, I want you to take note, dear friend, that at the time God Almighty made this request to Noah, it had never rained upon the earth. The vegetation was watered by dew. When God Almighty said to Noah, I'm going to send a rain, a flood upon the earth, he was speaking to Noah about something that had never happened. Now, also, we are to remember that the ship, the boat, the ark that God Almighty told Noah to build was not a little fishing vessel like we see out on the lake. You read the dimensions of that ship in the scripture, you'll come to see that it was as long as a football field and as wide. It wasn't just a little vessel. It was a gigantic ship. Do you have in mind now that it had never rained, and God Almighty told Noah to build this big ark? What would you think that the ordinary person would have said? They would have said, "Why, Lord, you're kidding me. It hasn't ever rained upon the earth, and you're talking about sending a rain that will destroy all human flesh? You think I'm to believe that?" I think maybe that we would have questioned what the Lord was asking us to do. Not so with Noah. God said, "Noah, I'm going to send a flood. I want you to build an ark." And without hesitation, Noah said, "Yes, that's what you have said, Lord. Even though I do not understand, I answer yes to you." Now, dear friend, God sometimes makes big requests of His children. Sometimes He has a job for us to do that is gigantic. And sometimes what He asks us to do, we do not understand. Sometimes what He asks us to do doesn't even make sense to us. But despite the fact that what He asks might be great, and what He asks we may not understand, God gives special approval to those who will say, "Yes, yes, Lord, you have said that I do it. I will not question you. Without hesitation, without reservation, I say yes, yes, Lord, to what you have asked." When I make that statement, I'm reminded of Jesus when He went yonder to the Garden of Gethsemane prior to His crucifixion. You remember He prayed to His Father in heaven, and He said, "Father, if it be possible, let this cup pass from me. Nevertheless, not as I will, but as thou wilt." What was the Lord saying? He was simply saying, "Yes, Father, you have said go to the cross. You have said bleed your life away. And without hesitation, I am willing to do what you want done." How about you, dear friend? How about myself? When God speaks to us and He says, "I have a job for you. I want you to do this, that, something else." Are we willing in our heart, without reservation, to say, "Yes, Lord, that's what you have asked, and that's what I'm going to do"? Now, if I'm speaking to someone who can truthfully say, "That is my desire, that's what I'll do," then I tell you that God Almighty looks upon you with a special approval, because you're one of those who, like Noah, will say yes to the Lord. Now, there is another man mentioned in our text. His name was Daniel. We have pointed up thus far that Noah was great because he said yes. And now we'll take note that Daniel was great in the eyes of the Lord because he said no. You remember in the scripture how that the Babylonians invaded Israel, and they took from Israel, among other things, some of the finest of the youth. In that group of youngsters were four who the Bible mentioned. Their names were Shadrach, Meshach, Abednego, and Daniel. Now, he took these young men down into Babylon. And when they got there, they were to follow the customs and the ways of the Babylonians. So they came to Daniel in particular and said, "The king has said that you are to eat meat from his table." Now the meat that he was asked to eat was meat that had been offered unto idols. And Daniel, in having received that request, said, No, I'm not going to do that, because to do that would displease the Lord God Jehovah. And I refuse. I will not eat the king's meat." Oh, isn't it true that God needs men who will say no? Especially young men. Now, not only did he say no to the king's meat, but the king made a decree that nobody should pray to the Lord God Jehovah. But the Bible tells us that Daniel went to his room, opened his window, faced the east, and prayed to Jehovah as he always had. And he was not going to comply with the law of the king. He said, "No, I have always prayed to the Lord God Jehovah. I have no intention to do otherwise, regardless of what you say. No, no, I'll not do it." Well, a while later, the king made a gigantic image, and he said, "On a particular day, at a particular time, you're going to hear the sound of a musical instrument, and when you hear the sound of the instrument, you are to bow a knee to the idol." Well, that certain day came, and the sound of the instrument was heard, and knees throughout Babylon were bowed, but one knee did not bow, and that was the knee of Daniel. He said, "No." Now, you'll recall how that they came to him and said, "Now, because you have not bowed before the idol, you're going to be cast into a fiery furnace." But Daniel still refused to do what was told him to do because it defied what God Almighty had said in his word, "Thou shalt have no other God before me." Daniel was great because he was a man who said no. A great need in our present day are men and women with religious convictions. Men and women who will stand in defiance of wrong and say, "No, I will not do it. No, no." And I especially hope and pray that that is true with youngsters to whom I'm speaking, with the many temptations that you're confronted with, drugs, all kinds of things that you're faced with day by day. My hope, my prayer to God, dear friend, for you is that you will say no, no. And in saying no, you will win special approval from the Lord. Well, isn't it true that Noah was great in the eyes of the Lord because he said yes? And Daniel received special recognition from the Lord because he said no. What about Job? Why is he mentioned? Why is he set aside as one of those special ones without question? Job was set aside for special praise because he was a man who said, "Whatever befalls me, I will trust God and I will serve Him." I think of all the men who have ever lived that perhaps no man has ever suffered as Job suffered. You read the scripture and you'll come quickly to see that he was an affluent man, a man of riches, a man with many material possessions. But one day, the Bible tells us how that all of those possessions were taken. His livestock was killed. He lost everything. Now, that'd be quite a loss, wouldn't it? I doubt today that I'm speaking to a lot of people who are wealthy, rich people. But, dear friend, how would you like to awaken in the morning and everything you have taken from you? What if you were to lose it all tonight? Now, that would be a tragic loss. But the losses that Job received were even more than the loss of his property. You remember the Bible tells us that he had 7 sons and 3 daughters, and they had met together in the oldest son's house. There was some festive occasion taking place. I don't know what it might have been. Perhaps it was one of their birthdays. It was a special day. They were having a wonderful time together. And suddenly there came a terrible storm. And the storm was so intense that it took the life of all Job's children. I have heard it said on many occasions that the greatest loss that one suffers in this world is the loss of a child. Some of you to whom I am speaking can testify to that truth. But now here the messenger comes to Job and says to him, your seven strong sons are dead. Your three beautiful daughters have lost their life. They're all gone, Job. Oh, my God, what a terrible loss. Then the Bible tells us that his health was taken. He was covered with boils from the top of his head to the sole of his feet, went out upon an ash heap, covered himself in sackcloth, and was sitting there. His wife says, why don't you just curse God and die? I think maybe that she said that out of a compassionate heart. She loved him so dearly. His suffering was so great, she felt that it would be better for him to die. But now in the midst of it all, after he had lost all of his material possessions, after he had lost all of his children, after he had lost his health, what was Job's attitude? He said, even though he slay me, yet will I trust him. The Lord he giveth, and the Lord he taketh away. Blessed be the name of the Lord. That's what made him great, dear friend. He said, whatever happens, I'm going to love and serve the Lord and trust him. Are you one of those who, when the Lord makes a request of you, will say yes? When confronted with evil and temptation, will you be one of those who will say no? And are you one of those today who, like Job, will say, whatever comes in life, I'm going to serve the Lord? Dear friend, if you can say yes and no, and I'll continue to serve regardless of what happens, you are special in the eyes of God. Hopefully, that will be true with each of our lives. Until it is my privilege to visit with you again, may God bless you, dear friend, is my prayer.
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4: Coming up.
5: And if you're not equipped, if you don't believe it, then you won't get there. You won't see what God was doing for us and how we are in this better covenant now. You miss it. You miss the blessings of it. And they was like, who is this? He commands. Yeah, y'all walking with him, learning from him. You don't even realize who you talking to. Same with some of us who are professed believers of Christ. We don't realize who it is we're professing our belief in. The God that we love, that we say we love, that we say we believe, that we say we trust. Do you really understand who Jesus is and what you have in him?
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6: Book of Hebrews presents deep truths about Jesus Christ while repeatedly calling believers to respond in faith and perseverance. Join Pastor Robert and his wife Carolyn as they walk carefully through the scriptures, revealing why Jesus is greater than anything this world has to offer. Wherever you are in your faith journey, this study will help you follow Jesus more closely and trust him more fully. Here's the first message in the series. God has spoken.
4: Part 2.
5: His son is the creator of all things. Here's the thing. If there's something that doesn't already exist, God can create it.
7: Amen.
5: Something new. If mankind can create the internet and a spaceship to go around the moon, imagine what God the creator can create.
7: Right.
5: Who created the moon?
7: That's right.
5: Exactly. And everything the spaceship is made of. Get this. So what this means is that if we're going to really believe God is creator in our lives and he is speaking to us as creator, then if there's something in your life, not only is something that you need that's going to bless you in your life, and it doesn't even exist yet. It don't even exist yet.
7: Yeah.
5: See, a lot of times we set our sights on something we see. Oh, I want. God, I need that. It would be good for me to have that because I see it.
7: Yeah.
5: God can create something that you don't even see
7: because
5: it don't even exist yet.
7: Right. Amen.
5: Okay, I know what I'm talking about. Let me tell you a personal story I had. Let me tell you my personal story. Yeah, I was on my job. I was in a job that just wasn't me. Y'all get what I'm saying? I was doing work every day that It wasn't my gift. It wasn't my skill. It wasn't my ability. It wasn't my life. I didn't like it.
7: Yeah.
5: It was frustrating every day, but I was trying to provide for my family. So I was, longing for something else to do. So I'm turning tools and wrenches and them tools that my son come asking for. I'm turning them. I'm using them. I mean, I could use them because I was trained to use them, but I hate it. I don't like doing that kind of stuff. And that's my job. And then, it's a long story. I want to make the story too long. But out of nowhere, at my job, God created a new position that didn't exist on my job.
7: Wasn't even on your radar.
5: It wasn't even on my radar because it didn't exist.
7: Amen.
5: The job didn't exist. It was a position that did not exist and had never existed in this organization. So I'm going to school, trying to finish my degree, and I'm telling myself, I don't know how I'm going to use this, how this degree is going to help me get out of this job, but you know, I'm going to get myself ready. And then a few months after I graduated, my degree conferred, a few months after, guess what happened? A new position came up that didn't exist. And I'm reading through the job announcement. And I'm going like, yeah, that's me. Read the next bullet. That's me. That's me. That, I mean, they might as well just have put my name on the job announcement. Because it was reflective of my career and my skill set and my abilities. And it didn't exist.
8: Great example.
5: Yeah. And God created out of nowhere. And I'm like, Lord, you are amazing.
8: Amen. Yeah.
5: And that's why I want to invite y'all to go on this trip with me, because I know God is real. I know he's real.
8: Amen.
5: So he can create. He speaks to us today in these last days as creator of everything. So he can create something that you don't even imagine. That's why the scripture tells us in Ephesians 3 that he can do exceedingly above all that we can ask or think or even imagine. So you got to go on this trip with me believing that God can create something that don't exist that will bless you.
8: Yeah.
5: You got to believe that.
8: Amen.
5: The fourth reason why things are better now for God's people is because God speaks to us from his glory. Because God speaks to us from his glory. Look what Hebrews 1:3 goes on to say. What 1:3a says. It says, the Son is the radiance of God's glory.
8: Yeah.
5: So he's speaking through us through the Son, and the Son is the radiance of God's glory. Well, what does that mean? Well, that word glory there, what it really means is weight. It means weight. It means heaviness. Y'all got to track with me here. When it says he's the radiance of God's glory, he carries the full weight, the heaviness of God's glory. All right. See, this is partly why Jesus was amazed by the Roman soldier. Oh, y'all got to track with me on this. He was amazed by the Roman soldier. Look what the text says in Matthew 8:5-8 and then verse 10. When Jesus had entered Capernaum, a centurion came to him asking for help. Lord, he said, my servant lies at home paralyzed, suffering terribly. Jesus said to him, shall I come and heal him? The centurion replied, Lord, I do not deserve to have you come under my roof, but just say the word. Oh, yeah. Y'all gotta come with me here. Yeah. Just say the word and my servant will be healed.
8: Yeah.
5: All right. Mm-hmm. Oh, y'all gotta come. Yeah, you gotta come. We up there now. We up there now. The centurion said, don't come. Don't come to heal. Jesus said, you want me to come? He said, no, I'm too jacked up for you to come into my house.
8: Yeah.
5: But just say the word.
8: Yeah.
5: And he'll be healed.
8: Yeah.
5: In other words, Lord, your word is heavy enough.
8: Yeah. Amen.
5: Your word has weight.
9: Yeah.
5: Your word is weighty enough. Yeah. There's enough glory in your word.
8: Yeah.
5: That you don't have to come. You don't have to see my servant. You don't have to touch him. All you got to do is speak like you did when you made everything.
8: Yeah. Amen.
5: That when you made everything.
8: Yeah.
5: Just say a word.
8: Yeah. Amen.
5: That's what he said. And my servant will be healed. And then verse 10 says, when Jesus heard this, he was amazed and said to those following him, truly, I tell you, I have not found anyone in Israel with such great faith.
8: Amen.
5: Y'all, Listen here. Jesus, the Son, says, I have not found anyone in all of Israel with faith like yours. This Roman soldier. He was like, Peter, you don't have that kind of faith. y'all get what I'm saying? John, you ain't got that kind of faith. Matthew, you ain't got that kind of faith either. He's pointing out, he's talking about his disciples. Y'all ain't got that kind of faith. In fact, on several occasions, he told his disciples, why y'all faith so small?
7: Right.
5: I'm telling you, is Jesus saying, Daryl, you ain't got that kind of faith? y'all see, we got to go on this ride. I'm challenging you to be a spiritual astronaut. Right. If you're going to go, you're going to need to believe in what God has said.
7: Yeah.
5: And the centurion had enough sense to know that God was speaking from his glory.
7: Yeah.
5: And when he was dealing with Jesus, he said, Jesus, just speak. Your word is weighty enough. Your word is heavy enough. Your word is effective enough. I don't need you to see it. I don't need you to touch it. Just speak it.
7: That's right.
5: Question. Why do we treat God's glorious word so lightly? There's a whole lot of things that God has said to us in these last days through his Son. Like all things work together for the good, for those who love God and called according to his purpose. Is that weighty enough for you? Huh? What about I will never leave you nor forsake you? Is that weighty enough for you? Why do we take God's word so lightly? Oh, yeah. Are you ready to be an astronaut, spiritual astronaut? Are you ready to go places that you've never been because of God's word and your belief in it? The centurion was. He says, Lord, I'll go. I'm with you. Just speak it. It's all good.
7: Amen.
5: The fifth reason things are better for God's people now is because God speaks to us from the fullness of himself. From the fullness of himself. Look what it goes on to say. Hebrews 3:1-3 goes on to say, the Son is the radiance of God's glory and the exact representation of his being. Okay. So Jesus is all that God is. The fullness of God. I will sing of the goodness of God. Jesus is the fullness of God. Right? And God is speaking to us through his Son, the fullness of God, the exact representation. So when we have Jesus, we got all that God is. I'm going to say that to you again. If you have Jesus, you have all that God is.
7: Thank you, Lord.
5: Do you believe that, though?
7: Yes.
5: Do you believe you have it? Look what it says in John 1, verse 1 through 3. In the beginning was the Word. The Word was talking about Jesus. And the Word was with God. And the Word was God. He was with God in the beginning. Through him, all things were made. Without him, nothing was made that was made, that has been made.
7: Amen.
5: Jesus is all that God is. And if you have him, you have all that God is. But you got to believe it, though. You got to believe it. The sixth reason things are better now for God's people is because God speaks to us from all his power. because God speaks to us from all his power. Now, Hebrews 1:3 goes on to say, so the Son is the radiance of God's glory and the exact representation of his being, sustaining all things by his powerful word. By his powerful word. Right? And so God's word is powerful. So this is good. This is good because this means that whatever I need done in my life, no matter what it takes, God is able to make it happen because his word is powerful. So he said, if you need electrical power, for example, God said, let there be light. y'all get what I'm saying? If you need hydraulic power, meaning that's fluid, God said, let there be an ocean. y'all get what I'm saying? If you need aerodynamic power, God said, let there be birds in the sky. Y'all get them. My point is that whatever power is needed in our lives, God can provide it. Amen. Do you believe it though?
7: Yeah. Amen. That's good.
5: See, that's the thing. See, some of us are good with certain aspects of our life that God can be powerful here. But then in other areas, we think God can't fix our relationships. No. God don't have the power to fix my relationships. But God, yeah, you can help me with my ingrown toenail. Yeah, but when it comes to my relationships, we don't believe God can fix that. So we throw the towel in and we give up.
7: Yeah, or we want to do it on our own.
5: Or we try to fix it ourselves. Yeah. Yeah. And not trust God's power to fix it. Mm-hmm. Oh, yeah, see. Oh. So God has spoken to us in these days, these last days through his son. And he's speaking to us from all his power. So God, just to rehash a little bit, he speaks to us personally and from his perspective. He speaks to us as owner of everything. He speaks to us as creator of everything. He speaks to us from his glory. He speaks to us from the fullness of himself. And he speaks to us from all his power. And then the last one I want to give you today. Oh, my wife just reminded me. I didn't read the verse. Look what it says here in terms of God's power in Luke 8:22-25. It says, one day Jesus said to his disciples, let us go over to the other side of the lake. So they got into a boat and set out. And as they sailed, he fell asleep. A squall came down on the lake so that the boat was being swamped and they were in great danger. The disciples went and woke him up saying, Master, we're going down. We're going to drown. He got up and rebuked the wind and the raging waters, and the storm subsided and all was calm. Where is your faith? Jesus said to his disciples. Now, I want to pause for a moment here just to remind you what we talked about earlier. Exactly. Little faith. The centurion had enough sense to say, Lord, just speak. They saw God speak to the wind and rebuked it and it stopped. And they was like, what? Right? So you can see what Jesus was saying about the Roman soldier. And Jesus says, and where's your faith? He asked his disciples. In fear and amazement, they asked one another, who is this? Talking about Jesus. The centurion knew who he was. Y'all get what I'm saying? He knew what he was in his fullness. He knew his glory. And he said, just say a word. And they experienced Jesus saying a word and still doubted. And Jesus asked him, where is your faith? They said, who is this? He commands even the winds and the water? Yeah. And they obey him? Yeah. See, y'all, we can laugh at them, but we are guilty of the same thing, the same expression of little faith. This is why I challenge you in the beginning. Are you going to come with me on this journey to be a spiritual astronaut? But you can't, you got to believe what God says, his word, what God says is the spaceship. And your belief in it is your space suit. And if you're not equipped, if you don't believe it, then you won't get there. You won't see what God was doing for us and how we are in this better covenant now. You miss it.
9: Yeah.
5: You miss the blessings of it.
9: That's right.
5: And they was like, who is this? He commands. Yeah, y'all walking with him, learning from him. You don't even realize who you talking to. Same with some of us who are professed believers of Christ. We don't realize who it is we're professing our belief in.
9: Yes.
5: The God that we love, that we say we love, that we say we believe, that we say we trust.
9: Yes. Yeah.
5: Do you really understand who Jesus is and what you have in him? And the last reason I want to give you why our covenant, while God, things are better now for God's people, is because God speaks to us from his supreme position. He speaks to us from his supreme position. Look what Hebrews 1:3 goes on to say. After he had provided purification for sins, he sat down at the right hand of the majesty in heaven.
9: Yeah.
5: Oh, yeah. Oh, yeah. Supreme mm-hmm. position. And God is speaking to us from that place in these last days. Y'all got to get this. You got to get this. Oh, yeah. They went, I don't know how many miles, thousands or millions of whatever the miles is, they went on the spaceship just recently, y'all know, and circled around the backside of the moon. They went to a place that no human being had ever gone. And they still was millions, trillions, whatever, miles away from where God is. And I say miles away. There is really no calculator for the, as far as they went, they still wasn't close. That's the point, right? They still weren't close, right? But God is speaking to us from that place. And guess what? We can go further than the astronauts went. Oh, y'all don't. Somebody ought to say hallelujah. Somebody ought to say hallelujah. Yeah, as believers and of God's people, we can go further than they went. Look what the text says in Hebrews 4:16. It says, let us then approach God's throne of grace with confidence so that we may receive mercy and find grace to help us in our time of need. Oh, yeah, we can go to the throne. The astronauts couldn't get there. As followers of Jesus Christ, we can get to God's throne. Oh, God is good. But you got to believe it, though. You got to believe it. You got to believe it. So that your trust may be in the Lord. I have taught you today, even you.
4: 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Here's a personal message from Pastor Robert.
10: You may have never said yes to Jesus Christ. Do you know that God loved you so much that he sent his son to die for your sin. If you're ready to say yes to the love that God showed, pray this prayer. Lord God, I admit that I've sinned against you. I believe that Jesus Christ died for my sin. And I commit my life to you. I ask that you come into my life, come into my heart, take control, transform me into the character of your Son, Jesus Christ. 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
2: In 1862, Abraham Lincoln signed the Morrill Act, helping states create colleges focused on agriculture, mechanics, science, and practical education. The principle was not centralized control, it was opportunity. Lincoln's Morrill Act reminds us that America can support education without surrendering education to Washington. Why did it matter? Because a free nation needs citizens equipped to work, build, steward, and govern themselves. Scripture gives work a sacred weight. In Genesis, God placed man in the garden to work it and to keep it. Proverbs honors the one who works his land. Paul warns against idleness and calls believers to earn their bread. Why does that still matter today? Because education should form capable people under God, not dependent subjects under bureaucracy.
3: 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I find that God lets us get between a rock and a hard place at times to help us grow up, to learn that it is our responsibility to do the mature thing, the right thing, when God has chosen not to act. 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
2: Ooh, Hezekiah, I say, your counsel and strength for the war are only empty words. Now, on whom do you rely that you have rebelled against me? Behold, you rely on the staff of this crushed reed, even on Egypt, on which if a man leans, it will go into his hand and pierce it. So is Pharaoh, king of Egypt, to all who rely on him. So, Lord, as we look at this morning, we pray your blessing on the reading and the teaching of the Word of God. May we have an ear to hear what the Holy Spirit is saying to the church. In Jesus' name, amen. Amen. Go ahead and be seated. When Sargon, the king of Assyria, died, all of Western Asia went in rebellion against the Assyrian Empire, and they refused to pay tribute anymore. As vassal states, they were called upon to give millions of dollars in gold and silver every year to Nineveh, to the capital there of the Assyrian Empire. But when Sargon died, they said, you know, forget it. We're not going to do that anymore. And so Sennacherib, the son of Sargon, he said basically, yes, you are. And so he came with a huge army down into Western Asia, all of that circled area that had rebelled against the Assyrian Empire. And he began to once again subjugate them. He began once again to call them to account. Now, Sennacherib invaded Judah there and the other nations in the area. He is the something wicked that this way comes. And because of that, he serves as a picture of Satan. He serves as a picture of Satan. You know, the Bible does not depict Satan or the devil as a symbol of evil. The Bible does not picture the devil as the sinister capacity that human nature can have. The Bible says Satan, the devil, is a supernatural evil being. He's real. He's a person. He exists. He's not a symbol. He's not a representation. He's a real person. And even as Sennacherib came to destroy Judah and all of the other nations down there, to bring them into subjection, to dominate them and bring them into subjection to him, that's exactly what the devil wants to do to you. Now, we looked at verses 1 through 4 last week, and basically the lessons from that are that Satan will attack the work of the Holy Spirit in your life. God had been at work in Hezekiah's life, turning his heart back towards him, and Sennacherib said, "Phooey, you know, that's not a work of God in your life." And Satan will do the same thing to you. The changes that are happening in your life, the way that the Holy Spirit wants to transform your life, those things will be under attack. Also, even as Sennacherib sent Rabshakeh, his chief representative, so Satan works. He delegates his power. He's just one person at one place. He's not omnipresent. He can't be everywhere at one time like God can. He can only be in one place. And so I believe in the Bible presents a network of demons whereby he goes out and tempts and corrupts and condemns and accuses and tries to draw the people of God into sin. Also, he'll attack the work of God in your life. God says you're a saint. The devil says you ain't. And so we all have that struggle every day. And also, he'll attack your faith in God. And he'll say that your faith in God is actually wishful thinking, that you're all alone. God is not with you. So that was what's happening in verses 1 through 4. And all of those, plus others we'll talk about this morning, those are the fiery darts of the evil one that he launches your way. Because he wants to destroy your faith. You know,

When the devil, I get all kinds of stuff from Voice of the Martyrs. They track the persecuted church worldwide, and in India, Pakistan, China, all kinds of Muslim countries, Christians are being slaughtered every day. Christians are being slaughtered for their faith. We have no idea, really, the blessing of our nation and the protections that that we're afforded. But even when the devil can use a radical Muslim or a radical communist or whoever it happens to be to kill a Christian, the devil hasn't won. Because the devil's not out to kill you. He's out to ruin your faith. And if he can't do that, he's always the loser. He's always the loser. And so just because we hear of the church being persecuted in a certain city or a certain place around the world, and, oh, I guess the devil won. Devil didn't win anything. If you die loving Jesus, if you die putting your faith in Christ, guess who wins? It's not the devil. It's you. Because he's not out ultimately to kill you. He's out to kill your faith. And when Christ grabs a hold of you, and when you hold when you grab hold of Christ, and when that connection is firm, the devil loses every time. So he's out to get you, but he's out mainly. He's not out to give you a flat tire or to get you divorced or put you into debt. He's out to corrupt, to undermine, and to ruin your faith. That's the ultimate deal with Satan. And when you hold on to Jesus, no matter what, some of you are going through stuff right now. You might even go out and have a flat tire. I've asked one of the ushers to flatten one of your tires just to see how you respond, you know. When we hear a yell from the parking lot, we'll all run out there. Some of you are going through, Joaquin talked about cancer. Some of you have cancer. Some of you are going through, you're on the brink of divorce, you're in debt, you have the tax man all over you. Listen, that's not the worst thing that can happen to you. The worst thing that can happen to you isn't even death, is to have your faith corrupted and stolen by the enemy of your soul. But God is faithful, and God will preserve you, and God will keep you, and God will hold you close unto himself. So let's look at this this morning. In verses 5 and 6, we find that the enemy will remind you of your weaknesses, your mistakes, and your sins. That's what the enemy does. He reminds you how stupid you've been spiritually, how weak you are, and how little you've walked with God, and how often you've turned from him. That's the strategy of the enemy. The enemy will remind you of your weaknesses, your mistakes, and your sin. Because Hezekiah, in dealing with the Assyrian Empire was the elephant in the world at the time, and they dominated the then known world. And Hezekiah, in dealing with the Assyrian Empire, he had trusted in money, he had trusted in Egypt. In fact, he had paid millions of dollars to Sennacherib to go away. Because Sennacherib had come into that region of West Asia, and he had said, the Near East, and he had said to Hezekiah, you were wrong in rebelling against me when my father died. And Hezekiah said, you're right. Please forgive me. Whatever you impose upon me, I'll pay it. And so millions of dollars in silver and gold was given to Sennacherib with the hope that he'd go away. But Sennacherib, after he got the money, you know what he said? Psych! And he came down and he invaded Judah anyway. And so Hezekiah had depended on money to take care of his problem. I have enough money, this problem will go away. Guess what? Problem didn't go away. And he said, well, okay, my money didn't work, but I have this huge nation of Egypt down here to my southwest, and they're going to help me out against Assyria to my northeast. It never panned out. Money, trusting in money didn't work for him. Trusting in men didn't work for him. And so Sennacherib came and says, how's that working for you?
Look at all the mistakes that you've made. Look at all the missteps you've made. You haven't been trusting in God. You've been trusting in money. You've been trusting in men. And so Hezekiah thought that he could manage his own affairs without God. He could deal with the Assyrian Empire all by himself because he had money and he knew people. Basically, Sennacherib said this to Hezekiah, "Look how many times you've turned from God and trusted in other things. Egypt didn't turn out, and so now you trust in God. All of a sudden, you turn to Him, you turn to God. All of a sudden, you try to be holy because all of your all of your attempts to handle this on your own didn't work out. Your profession of faith is empty, Hezekiah. Your faith is actually desperation. You're getting on your knees now and crying out to God to help you against me. That's just an act of desperation. God can see through that. Can't you see how phony that is? God doesn't want to be your last resort, Hezekiah." And he's mocking now Hezekiah for his mistakes and for his sins. And the thing is that this can be so devastating because it can be so true. We've trusted in other things. You've trusted in money. You've trusted in people. You thought that you could deal with your problems by your own, with your own. You can manage them on your own. Now, we've turned from the counsels of God to the schemes of men. And we've been walking in the counsel of the wicked. Psalm 1 starts out, "Blessed is the man who walks not in" what? "The counsel of the wicked." That's how the Psalms start. But so often, we follow the counsels of men, the schemes of the wicked, and we don't follow God in trying to handle the problems and the circumstances and the situations that we have in our lives. And so now Hezekiah is broken, and Sennacherib is chiding him for that. But listen, it delights the heart of God when you come to an end of yourself and you turn to Him. God has you right where He wants you. In chapter 37, we're going to find Hezekiah on his knees, a broken man. Now, if that were you, the devil would say to you, "Look, you know, you've only been brought here because nothing else works. Don't you see how lame this looks?" But what's ugly to the devil, what look lame to you, it's beautiful to God. Because God has you right where He wants you. And it's possible that you're here this morning. You've gone through a divorce. You're going through a divorce. You're riddled with debt or with cancer, or your relationships are falling apart, or you're filled with depression, or you addiction, you know, drugs and pornography, whatever. You know, it's just driven you to an end of yourself. You haven't been able to deal with it on your own. You've tried. You've tried willpower. You've tried this. You read, you know, this person's book on it and that self-help guru's book on it. But you just can't get free. And you came in here this morning broken and possibly even ashamed, not just because of the problems, the difficulties, the addictions, the sin in your life, but ashamed because you haven't been able to handle it on your own. But what you're ashamed of, what you look at as ugly, God goes, "Oh." God goes, "Praise God." Can God say that? I don't know. Praise the Lord. Goes, "Man, he's right. She is right where I want them to be." And that's the most beautiful picture to God. David said of after his adultery with Bathsheba and his murder of Uriah, he says, "A broken and a contrite heart, O God, you will not despise." The sacrifices of God are a broken and a contrite heart. And that's exactly where we don't want to go. And that's exactly where God wants to take us. And so we're resisting the Holy Spirit, quenching the Holy Spirit, working and fighting against the Holy Spirit and the work
that he wants to do in our life. This is where Hezekiah finds himself right now. So in chapter 37 that we'll look at next week, Hezekiah is a broken man on his knees, falling on his face before God. And all of the angels in heaven are high-fiving one another. Look at that. Look at that. That's what God has wanted the whole time, you know. And the whole heavenly chorus is going, glory to God, because of what's happening in Hezekiah's life right now. So the devil will remind you of your mistakes, your weaknesses, and your sins to bury you. That's what he's trying to do to Hezekiah here. Rabshakeh is trying to bury Hezekiah. But when you cry out for resurrection, God hears that. And God so desires to raise you. So God so desires to be the one that comes alongside and helps you with the stuff that you're going through, regardless of what that stuff is. Well, in verse 7, we find that the enemy will question your sincerity. 36:7 of Isaiah. But if you say to me, because he had asked in verse 5, your counsel and your strength for war are only empty words. Now on whom do you rely? But if you say to me, we rely on, we trust in the Lord our God, is it not he whose high places and whose altars Hezekiah has taken away and has said to Judah and to Jerusalem, you shall worship here before this altar? The enemy will question your sincerity. And basically it's this, why would God help you? God has a shrinking place in your life. So why would he help you? What Sennacherib didn't understand was the law of Moses and the laws of worship in Israel. God had said so many times in Exodus, in Deuteronomy, emphasized throughout the prophets, that it's in Jerusalem that you shall worship me. More specific even than that, it's in the temple. More specific than that, in the courtyard. On the altar, that's where sacrifice shall be given unto me. And not just by anyone, but by the called priests. And so all through Israel, though, the Israelites had made high places. They had made their own family altars, and they were sacrificing to God on their own. And God said, don't do that. You're supposed to worship me in terms of worship me everywhere, but in terms of blood sacrifice, only here in the temple, on the altar in Jerusalem. And so Hezekiah had gone and he had taken down all the high places and the sacred groves throughout the land. Basically, Israel had thought religion is a do-it-yourself thing. Hezekiah said, no. It's centralized in the temple, and there is a professional ministry. It's the priests and the Levites. You just can't do it on your own. You might ask some people, hey, do you go to church? Well, no, I just stay home and preach to myself. Well, I don't think you're a very good preacher, you know, because your life isn't changing, nothing's happening. This is like staying home and preaching to yourself. Hey, listen, God has raised up churches. God has raised up pastors. God has raised up ministry. God's raised up teaching ministry that we're to relate to. And this is what Hezekiah is doing. He's taken down all the altars and the high places. But Sennacherib thought that he was shrinking the worship of God, and he was centralizing it just so he could have power over it. But that was the furthest thing from his mind. He was just standing on the word of God. God told me to do this, and so I'm doing what God told me to do. And I think Satan will use something like that against you. He'll point out that God has a shrinking place in your life. He'll say to you that you're not reading the way you should. Well, you know, probably two or three times a week, I'll have someone say to me, "Well, Pastor, you know, I'm just not reading the Bible like I should." And I don't know. I don't know if I look like a father confessor. You know, I don't have the collar on or anything like that. But they just kind of blurt out this confession. You know. Because as Christians, we should be reading what? The Bible, right? And so people feel guilty when they don't read the Bible as much as they think they should. And Satan will come and says, because you don't read your Bible as much as you should. Obviously, God has a shrinking place
in your life? And are you praying the way you should be praying? I could preach a sermon where everybody in this building would feel guilty because you're not praying enough, right? I could do one on evangelism, praying and giving and serving, and just have everybody in tears, you know, and walk out of this place whooped because I'm not doing enough, I'm not doing enough, I'm not doing enough. It's easy to do that. You're not reading enough. You're not praying enough. You're not giving enough. You're not serving enough. Obviously, God has a shrinking place in your life. And therefore, God doesn't want to help you. Therefore, God doesn't want to bless your life. Hezekiah here, he's been reducing and not enlarging the worship of God. But we know that Hezekiah, again, was following God's word, standing on God's word in eliminating the altars and the high places. See, when you are standing, he was standing on the rock of God's word. And when you are standing on the solid rock of God's word, the enemy would have you think that you're hanging off the ledge or that you have wishful thinking and that you're really holding on to God with your fingertips. There's probably some here this morning, you wouldn't have described it that way, but you would have to say, yeah, I think I'm holding on to God by my fingertips. But the thing is this, if you're hanging on to God by your fingertips, if you're hanging on, you're supporting your weight. But if you're standing on the rock is supporting your weight. I used to think that if I didn't give enough, pray enough, serve enough, read enough, it's like, oh, I'm just kind of hanging on to God and oh, my muscles are getting sore and I'm going to give out at any time and then it's over. God's just going to let me free fall into oblivion. But that's not the reality at all. I'm not hanging onto the rock. The rock's underneath me. The rock is supporting me. I'm always standing on the rock. And it doesn't depend on my strength. Even if I fell down, I'd still be on the rock. The rock is always there for you and for me. But the devil would tell you that the one that you're relying on isn't there. The one that you're relying on has left you. There was a convert in England, and he was testifying of his deliverance from alcohol. This is back in the 19th century, and the gin houses, the gin joints in England, London especially, were quite infamous. And a lot of people got just wiped out with alcohol in London at the time. But the Salvation Army came along and preached Christ, and this guy got soundly saved. And he was testifying as to the power of Christ in his life, delivering him from alcohol. And this guy in the crowd said, oh, man, that's just wishful thinking. That's not faith. That guy's just dreaming. And he felt a tug on his leg. And he looked down, and there was a little girl. And the little girl said, don't wake him up. That's my daddy. That's my daddy. She saw the work of God in his life. And that one fella in the crowd would say, that's just wishful thinking. You're just hanging on by your fingertips.

0: 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Remember, unless the Lord builds the house, they labor in vain who build it.
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17: Freedom means different things to different people. To an American, it may be the ability to do whatever he wants. To the slave, it would be having no master. And to the Christian, it's, well, what should freedom mean to a father?

0: Welcome to the Bible Study Hour, a radio and internet broadcast with Dr. James Boyce, preparing you to think and act biblically. What freedom is not is the ability to do whatever we want, whenever we want to do it. Freedom in Christ is a much weightier matter. Stay with us now as Dr. Boyce ties a believer's freedom in Christ to his testimony as a Christian and the destiny for which he has been created.
1: Most people, when they talk about freedom, probably have in mind the ability to do anything we want to do. If I have freedom, I should be able to do anything I want to do. If in some area that's restricted, so I can't do what I want to do, then in that area at least I'm not free. The difficulty with that, of course, is that life is filled with things just like that. If I take it into my head to sit down in the first seat of the third pew on the right-hand side of the church, and somebody else at the same moment takes it into their head to sit in the first seat of the third pew on the right-hand side of the church, one of us is not going to have freedom where that particular desire is concerned, if freedom means being free or having the ability to do anything I want to do. When we begin to talk along those lines, people often say, well, freedom, yes, but always limited by the desire of the other person. Somebody has said the freedom to swing my arm ends at the point at which your nose begins. But you see, if that's the case, then it makes nonsense of our definition, because as soon as you begin to talk about restrictions, a restriction where your nose begins, or a restriction where somebody else's desire overlaps with my desire, you no longer have freedom in that original sense of the word. And even apart from other people, it's obvious that we don't have freedom. Many of us would like to be free to be a lot smarter than we are, but we're just not. Some who engage in athletic events would like to have the freedom to do considerably better than they do, but they just don't have that ability, and so they don't have the freedom either. If we're going to talk about freedom in any meaningful sense, and above all in any spiritual sense, quite evident that we got to have another definition of it. Some years ago, in one of the Philadelphia conferences on Reformed theology, Roger Nicol had the subject of freedom and law. And in connection with that particular address, this great theologian defined freedom in this way. It is the ability to attain our destiny, or it's the ability to live up to that which God has created us to do. And his point was that as creatures made in the image of God and made for the purposes of God, freedom is to be found for us not in doing whatever we may like to do, particularly in our sinful state, because when we do that, we produce in ourselves something that is similar to the derailment or the death of the fish. But rather, our freedom is to be found in fulfilling the destiny for which God has created us, which, as we say in the first question of the Westminster Shorter Catechism, is to glorify God and enjoy Him forever. Now, I give that illustration to the passage to which we come now, because here is a place in Paul's letter to the Corinthians where he picks up this matter of doubtful things once again. It's interesting that in this portion of the letter, Paul comes back to these subjects more than once. He's already dealt with the essential question of this food that's been offered to idols in chapter 8. He dealt with it rather comprehensively there. And yet, when we come to this latter portion of chapter 10, we find him picking it up again. I suppose, in one sense, that's because so many of the problems we have as Christians are found in this area. There are certainly things in the Word of God that are explicit, where the Word of God speaks clearly, and the question there is not what we should do, but whether we're going to do it. We can never approach Christianity as if, because we are set free in Christ, we're free to do absolutely anything at all, anything that is contrary to the revealed law of God. The moral law of God is just intolerable in Christianity and in the sight of God. We just can't do that. We can't live in sin openly and willfully and call ourselves Christians. Yet there are areas where we are legitimately confused, and again, these problems come back to haunt us in the Christian life. We think at one period in our lives that we've solved them. We say, well, there's something I have wrestled with, and I have come out on this side, and I've decided that that's what I'm going to do. And yet later on in our life, circumstances change, and because this is not an area that is spoken of clearly in the law of God, we find ourselves wondering if that was really right, and maybe because of the different circumstances, we should approach it in another way. And is perhaps because of that, I don't know, but that may be one of the reasons. It's perhaps because of that that Paul deals with this again and again. Now, when we deal with these doubtful areas, it's very clear to recognize that we're not dealing with law. As I said, there are areas where we are dealing with law. I heard of a man who is a professing Christian who's living with a woman to whom he's not married, and when he was confronted by this by one of the elders of the church, replied by quoting 1 Corinthians 10:23, everything is permissible. It's obviously not what the text is teaching. That sort of thing is fornication. It's condemned elsewhere in the Word of God. It is inconsistent behavior for the Christian. But as I say, there are areas that are doubtful, and when Paul begins to talk about these areas, he makes very clear that in these areas we are not dealing with the revealed moral law of God. You can't go back to the Ten Commandments and say, well, here is a law that pertains to that particular situation, and regardless of how I feel about it, regardless of the circumstances, because that law stands written in the Word of God, that's the answer to my problem and I must do it. When we deal in these areas, says Paul, we must not begin by setting down a list of moral standards which are going to be required by Christians concerning the conduct of other Christians in all places. That's what he means when he says in verse 23, everything is permissible. If this is not something that violates the moral law of God, the conscience of the individual must not be bound in this area. We saw when we talked about this matter of food how Paul dealt with it. He said it's a matter of indifference because what you eat is not what defiles you. It's what comes out of the heart of man. It's what the Lord Jesus Christ said. And an idol is nothing, and therefore when food is offered to an idol and then is offered for sale again, this is just a matter of indifference so far as the life of a Christian is concerned. You can eat or you cannot eat. It just doesn't matter. Everything in this area is permissible. And yet, as we saw, he goes on to develop a second principle. And the second principle begins to narrow it down a little bit. Paul says everything is permissible, that is, everything that is not explicit in the law of God, but he says not everything is beneficial. And he's thinking primarily about the individual himself when he says that. Oh, there are many things you can do, Paul says. Nothing in the Word of God that says you can't, but that doesn't mean that everything you can do is going to help you, either physically or intellectually or in your spiritual life. I don't know anything in the Word of God that sets a limit on how much you can eat at dinner, but you know perfectly well that if you eat and eat and eat and eat at dinner and you keep that up for very long, pretty soon you're going to destroy your health. And the same thing is true in other areas. So Paul says, while it is true, as long as we're dealing in this area that all things are permissible, let's remember that not everything is going to benefit you. So if you have that in mind, here is a point at which some of the options that you may have legally begin to narrow down. Then he says, thirdly, and this is the same thing he said earlier in chapter 8 and repeats now in the 23rd verse of 1 Corinthians 10. Not everything is constructive, and here he has in mind the other person. Not everything is beneficial for me, but not everything is constructive for the other person either. Very clear that's what he's talking about here because he follows it by saying nobody should seek his own good but the good of others. In other words, there's lots of things I can do that God does not condemn. And many of those things that God does not condemn do not necessarily hurt me. But, says Paul, sometimes some of those things that you're otherwise free to do hurt another person. And at that point, you have to say, What am I around here for? Am I here simply to indulge myself, to do everything that's all right for me? Or am I here with a certain spiritual responsibility to those who are my brothers and my sisters in the Lord? Now, I don't think that means that an individual Christian has to be bound by every silly thing that might pass through some other Christian's head. A lot of silly things have passed through Christians' head down through the course of the centuries, and there are a lot of silly Christians around today. There are things that you may be able to do and which may not harm you, but may be very harmful in the life of someone else, someone that God has put you in contact with, or what is even more serious, someone for whom God has given you a particular responsibility. There are things that parents ought not to do for the sake of their children. There are things that officers in the church ought not to do for the sake of those who are in the church, and so on. And so Paul says, when you talk about freedom, you have to begin to understand it in spiritual terms, and you must recognize that our freedom, while it is true freedom to function in these areas, is restricted somewhat for the sake of our own well-being and also that of others. So, whether you eat or drink or whatever you do, and he would say also, whether you don't eat and don't drink or whatever you don't do, do it all for the glory of God. And then he ties it into what he said before, because he says, if you do that, you're not going to cause anyone else to stumble. That brings me back to the point of my introduction, when I said, what are we destined to do? How do we find our freedom in terms of our ability to do that for which God has created us? That which God has created us to do is to glorify Him and to enjoy Him forever. And so our freedom comes in the ultimate analysis, in that fourth point that Paul states so brilliantly. Whatever you do, it doesn't make any difference what it is. Whatever you do, make sure you do it for the glory of God. And if you do it for the glory of God, then it follows, as the Westminster Shorter Catechism says, that you will enjoy God and all the joys that He imparts to men and women. Now, I suppose at that point there are people who would suppose that Paul makes an entire break in his thought. Because in the 11th chapter, which follows this, he begins to talk about the relationship of men to women within the Church of Jesus Christ and also in marriage. He introduces a number of puzzling things, and people would say, well, that's just something different entirely. I don't think it is. I think Paul, although he is certainly responding to concerns that had been brought to him by the Christians in Corinth, is nevertheless linking these two, because he's saying that in the relationships of life, in relationships in particular between men and women in the church and in marriage, there are the same kind of restrictions that apply in this area of our freedom. You could put it like this: before God and in spiritual things, men are created equal in all respects, so that it is absolutely the case that no woman has to submit to any man. But if within marriage she becomes the wife of a certain man, then there is an area of submission to which she willingly commits herself, which is, as Paul spells it out here, a reflection of that order that we find in the universe. What Paul is talking about here is spiritual order, because in the third verse, as he introduces the whole subject, he says, I want you to realize that the head of every man is Christ, and the head of the woman is the man, and the head of Christ is God. In other words, Jesus the Son is submitted in the economy of salvation to God the Father, which does not make him unequal to the Father. Christian theology speaks of the Trinity, in which each member of the Trinity is equal to the other, entitled to equal honor and equal glory. And yet within the functioning of the Trinity, there is what theologians call a functional submission of Christ to the Father and the Holy Spirit to both the Father and the Son. Paul says, within that analogy, there is something similar to the relationship of men and women within the Church of Jesus Christ. Now, this is a puzzling section. Charles Hodge, the great Princeton theologian, the one that did the masterful three-volume theology and has what I consider today to be still the best commentary on 1 Corinthians comes to this point and says, with unusual humility, this is certainly a puzzling matter upon which the theologians are not entirely agreed. I don't think things have changed since that time when Paul talks, as he does in the first large paragraph of chapter 11, about women covering their head, and if they fail to cover their head, especially in worship, they dishonor their head and so forth. That is puzzling. And when he talks in the second paragraph of the length of women's hair and the fact that it should be long and that men's hair should be short, that is puzzling. But then I want you to notice that, just in case those two items by themselves are not puzzling enough, the Apostle Paul puts this into a context in which he says, not as I speak these things, I speak them to you as an apostle of Jesus Christ, therefore with divine authority, and therefore whether you understand them or not, they're in the law of God, they're something to be obeyed. Paul says quite the contrary. Paul doesn't say, I'm speaking these things to you by revelation and you may not understand them because certain things belong to us, but the hidden things to our God, and this is one of those hidden things. Paul doesn't say that at all. Paul says in verse 14, doesn't even nature teach you that this is the way things ought to be? In other words, he says you don't need an apostle, you don't need a preacher, you don't need a Bible. All you have to do is look around about you to see that this is true. And as I say, if the first two aren't puzzling enough, that certainly increases the difficulty. Well, let me explain what I think is going on here. When Paul talks about head coverings, he's talking about a recognition of authority. And when he talks about that being true in nature, I think he's pointing to something which, in a strange way, we do recognize. I realize, as I say this, that there are people who would challenge it. There are people who would say, well, natural perhaps, but not universally so. What is true for us in our culture might well be different somewhere else. And I recognize that that is true. Many of the so-called differences between men and women that we say perhaps are natural are not necessarily natural, but may very well be cultural. And therefore, in many cases, ought to be challenged. But what Paul is saying here is that although there are cultural differences, there are nevertheless built-in differences, so that men are not women and women are not men, and that's a good thing because that's the way God made it. And then he refers to this matter of hair coverings, which is puzzling, and also the matter of hair. Now, I don't know if this is a full answer to this, but I had this on my mind this week as I was puzzling over this matter of covering your hair. Women generally don't cover their hair in church anymore. Now, I don't know whether that is 100% cultural. It may well be. But it is a fact. That is the way we do it. And it may, in a certain sense, illustrate the kind of thing which Paul obviously observed to a much greater extent in the culture of his day. He was saying that there is a certain sense in which intrinsically we recognize in different ways the authority that God has set over us within the Church of Jesus Christ. The second thing he talks about is this matter of hair, and this too has been puzzling. You say a man's hair should be short. The question is, short in relationship to what? In relationship to Abraham Lincoln, his hair was pretty long. In relationship to the Beatles, their hair was long. Is that what the reference point of Scripture is when Paul speaks as he does in this passage? Well, obviously that's not the case. When Paul says that a man's hair should be short, he's saying that it should be short in relationship to what? To the length of women's hair. And when he says that a woman's hair should be long, he's saying that a woman's hair should be long in relationship to what? To man's hair. Have you noticed that back in the 60s, when the men were growing their hair real long, it was hanging down to their shoulders, did you notice what happened to women's hair? Well, women's hair got longer. If the men were going to grow their hair down to their shoulders, the women were going to grow their hair down to their hips. Back in the decade before that, when Audrey Hepburn was so popular as an actress and introduced the Audrey Hepburn look where the hair was cropped real short to the head, what happened back then to the style of men's hair? Well, men's hair got even shorter. That was the age of the crew cut. What Paul is saying is this: there are times in which, in culture, people will try to deny the distinctions that God has built into things. But try as they like, there are differences, and they are from God. And because they are from God and are therefore good, they are differences that should be maintained. Nobody can say on the basis of this, well, then, we don't have any need for one another. Because Paul says, no, no, quite the contrary is the case. In the Lord, he says, woman is not independent of man, nor is man independent of woman. Then he spells it out using little illustration, again from nature, the way things happen. For as woman came from man, he's referring to the creation, Eve being made from Adam, so also man is born of woman. He's referring to the natural process of birth. He's saying, you see, again, in the nature of things, God, though he does teach differences which have their reflection in the matter of authority within the Church of Jesus Christ, God nevertheless also teaches a mutual interdependence. And what he's saying there is equally important, namely that women need men and men need women. And it's a sad case. It's a falling away from what God intends when a woman says, well, I have had it with men. That's an unfortunate thing. And if a man says, well, I don't have anything to do with women, I'm just going to hang around with the boys, that's an unfortunate thing too, because God has made us in such a way that we need each other. What does all of this have to do with freedom? Well, simply this. Freedom, as I said at the beginning, is the ability to live in a way that fulfills our destiny, that for which God made us. And the problem, you see, is that in ourselves, none of us have that ability. The problem is that we're sinners, and sin keeps us from doing what we ought to do, and which apart from sin we would be able to do. And so that which within the sexes should be a matter of mutual harmony and beauty becomes what we call the battle of the sexes. And that which in the area of eating and drinking and dealing with doubtful things should be an area in which we are able willingly and joyously to glorify God instead becomes an area in which Christians wrestle miserably with how much they can get away with without at some point perhaps somehow transgressing God's moral law. And you see, Jesus spoke of himself as the one who gives freedom. It's the freedom that comes in the gospel. And he spoke of the word of God as that which gives freedom. He said to the people of his day, you shall know the truth, and the truth shall make you free. The truth of God is what we find in passages like these, passages that tell us that we'll be free not when we say to ourselves, I must be able to do what I want to do and do it now and at all times, but instead, in which we say, I want above all things to have God glorified in my life.
0: 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I'm Mark Daniels. Thanks for listening in. It's hard to fathom that something as solemn and moving as the Lord's Supper could draw controversy. Yet in Paul's day, it did just that. And in our day, through differing interpretations of its meaning and purposes, the table still draws dissension. Join Dr. James Boyce as he takes a deeper look into the meaning and purpose of this foundational institution of our faith. That's next time on The Bible Study Hour, preparing you to think and act biblically.
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3: Homelessness. We hear a lot about it, but whether it's a byproduct of the ravages of natural disaster or out of human failure, trying to survive on the street is rough. Worse so for families and children. Sadly, tonight in the Bay Area alone, an estimated 35,000 people who are hungry and homeless will sleep in doorways and makeshift shelters. Hungry, cold, homeless. The Bay Area Rescue Mission is working to restore hope and stop the cycle of homelessness. 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
2: Well, a special guest joins us on the program today. He is lead pastor of Hope Community Church of Fremont, Pastor Philip Lee. Pastor Lee, welcome. Good to have you with us.
3: Awesome. Thanks for having me.
2: Hey, right out the gate, I want you to kind of clarify something for listeners. I've spent some time on your website. I've talked to people in the Fremont area that have been by or are members of Hope Community Church. And certainly even within the name, there is focus on this notion of hope. Maybe to lead off our conversation, you can bring some clarity to this because, you know, it's a word that kind of tends to be overused these days, or maybe more accurately put, misused, in the sense that, you know, hope, what does that mean? We've got crossed fingers. We're wishful thinking. We hope the 49ers will win the game. We hope we don't get a speeding ticket, things of this sort. It's a word that we kind of toss around a lot without much real meaning to it. And yet I would wonder if, from a theological standpoint, from a biblical standpoint, if there is some true significance to that word and what it means for the congregation there at Hope Community Church.
3: I love that question. Craig, thanks again for having me on. I love talking about this idea because it's rooted in the thing that I love talking about the most.
4: In a world that screams for your attention, there is a place that invites you to peace. You don't need a building.

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2: Sabbath is a blessing according to the Bible. Let's read in Exodus 30, verse 17. Brother Paul.
3: It is a sign between me and the children of Israel forever. For in 6 days the Lord made heaven, earth, and the seventh day he rested and was refreshed.
2: Oh my, it's a refreshment. Yes, Brother Patrick.
4: This refreshment is not only just God's refreshment, it's for the human being. Exodus 23, verse 12 says, 6 days shalt thou do thy work, and on the seventh day thou shalt rest, that thine ox and thine ass may rest, and the son of thy handmaid and the stranger may be refreshed.
2: I must ask you, Brother Patrick, can we change or transfer that blessing to another day? Or anybody can do it according to the Bible?
4: No, because God only blessed, sanctified, and rested on one day.
2: And what does the Bible says in relationship of something that he has blessed? What does it say in the book of Numbers, chapter 23, verse 19 and 20?
3: God is not a man that he should lie, neither the son of man that he should repent. As he said, and shall he not do it? Or hath he spoken, and shall he not make it good? Behold, I have received commandments to bless, and he hath blessed. I cannot reverse.
2: That is God talking about through a prophet. So what God has blessed, even God says that he cannot what?
3: He cannot reverse.
2: Wow. So if God, Brother Patrick, cannot reverse something that he has blessed, can a human institution do it then?
3: That's a terrible thing to attempt.
2: It's a blasphemy,
3: to do.
2: Isn't it?
3: A blasphemy.
2: It is an abomination, isn't it? And that's the Sabbath. 7 day Sabbath is blessing ever blessed or ever come to an end, that blessing, according to Second Chronicle?
4: You know, sin has a enjoyment for just a short season. After that, there's a sense of guilt. But God's refreshment, God's joy is a divine refreshment to which there's no end.
2: And the Sabbath, 7 day Sabbath, according to Isaiah 58. Let's go to Isaiah 58.
3: But before you slip to Isaiah, Pastor, I just want to quickly share with our audience the 2 Peter 3, verse 9. The Lord is not slack concerning his promises. His promises are sure.
2: Amen. So he has promised that there will be a blessing for those who follow his commandment. You know, especially we're talking about the 7 day Sabbath. So Peter said that he's not going to fail on his promise, isn't it? Let's go to the book of Isaiah 58, verse 12 and 13, brother. Which one of you? You can read it in there if you are. You have it, Brother Paul. Go ahead.
3: And they that shall be of thee shall build the old waste places. Thou shalt raise up the foundations of many generations, and thou shalt be called the repairer of the breach, the restorer of parts to dwell in. If thou turn away thy foot from the Sabbath, from doing thy pleasure on my holy day, and call the Sabbath a delight, the holy of the Lord, honorable, and shall honor him, not doing thine own ways, nor finding thine own pleasure, nor speaking thine own words, then shalt thou delight thyself in the Lord.
2: Amen. So what he's talking about...
4: And I will cause thee to ride upon the high places of the earth.
3: Amen.
2: Praise the Lord. So what a spiritual blessing is this, keeping the 7 day Sabbath. No wonder the enemy wants us to believe that it is a curse, that it's being in slavery. It's quite the opposite. James... Yes, okay.
4: Isaiah said some very important phrases here, titles that we are called. Those who keep the Sabbath and teach it to others are called repairers of the breach, the restorer of paths to dwell in.
2: That's a good point.
4: And that reminds me of the verse in Jeremiah 6:16, where Jeremiah says, "Thus saith the Lord, stand ye in the ways and see and ask

0: or the old paths, where is the good way, and walk therein, and ye shall find what? Rest for your souls. The old paths are the Ten Commandments, but there's a breach, a broken part in God's law, and that's the Sabbath commandment. The beast system has broken it, thinking to change God's times and laws, putting the fourth, doing away with the second commandment. The fourth becomes the third, and dividing the tenth commandment into two. God wants us to restore the old paths, to walk therein, and we will find rest for our souls.
1: So yeah. This was like a prophecy, isn't it?
2: Yes.
1: God was predicting that in the end time, there will be a church or a group of people or a movement that will restore again.
0: It will be a movement from people from every nation, kindred, tongue, and people, and from every denomination.
1: Right here we see an example, you know, of what you're talking about.
0: Mm-hmm.
1: You know, the three of us came from different background, but we are coming to one common truth, one common gospel, and that is the gospel of grace, the gospel of Jesus Christ. But the gospel of the true grace will never lead anybody to transgress or trespass God's law, but will take them to obey God's law.
0: God says that everyone who's born again is born in New Jerusalem, born in Zion. They were born there. And New Jerusalem is the mother of us all, Paul says. And so we don't, we become ambassadors of heaven.
1: Amen. Amen. Brother Paul, let's see, because some people are saying that the Sabbath, yes, it was true for the Israelites, for the Jews. In the same book of Isaiah, chapter 56, on the very first verses, 1-3, the Bible, I mean, from the Old to the New Testament, we can find the same truth, because God doesn't change. God is the same yesterday, today, and forever. Let's pay attention how God says for whom should be his 7-day Sabbath. Come on, let's go ahead, Brother Paul. Read it. Chapter 56 of Isaiah, verse 1-3. Read it, please.
3: Thus saith the Lord, keep ye judgment and do justice, for my salvation is near to come, and my righteousness to be revealed. Blessed is the man that doeth this, and the son of man that laid hold on it, that keepeth the Sabbath from polluting it, and keepeth his hand from doing any evil.
1: Wait, stop right there 1 second, please, Paul. In verse 2, you're reading, it says, blessed the man. It doesn't say bless the Jew, right? It says the man, including Jews or Gentile, man, he said. And keep reading, we will see the same truth, that God is giving this day, his Ten Commandments, including the fourth commandment, not only to certain type of people, but for all mankind.
3: It gets better.
1: Okay, go ahead.
3: Neither let the son of the stranger,
1: okay,
3: the son of the stranger that hath joined himself to the Lord, speak, saying, the Lord hath utterly separated me from his people. Neither let the eunuch say, behold, I am a dry tree. Two more. For thus saith the Lord unto the eunuch that keep my Sabbaths, and choose the things that please me, and take hold of my covenant, even unto them will I give in mine house and within my walls a place and a name better than of sons.
1: Amen, amen. Brother Patrick.
0: He's not finished yet.
1: No wonder you put two big books together based on Daniel and Revelation.
0: Keep reading, Brother
1: Okay,
0: Paul.
1: Go ahead. Oh, you want Paul to keep
0: not
1: reading?
0: Not only in my house a name better than of sons, but let's include the rest.
1: Okay,
3: brother. Yes, okay. And a name better than of sons and of daughters, and I will give them an everlasting name that shall not be cut off. Let's do the other verse, please. And also the son of the stranger that joined himself to the Lord to serve him and to love the name of the Lord, to be his servant, everyone that keepeth the Sabbath from polluting it and taketh hold of my covenant. every one that keepeth the Sabbath from polluting it. That is all inclusive. How much wider can the word get?
1: Amen. Yes, Brother Patrick. Yes.
0: Yes, the door of mercy is wide open for everyone on planet Earth. And the three angels' messages are going to every nation, kindred, tongue, and people. This is not a message from the United States. This is not a message from Italy or from Israel. This is a message from heaven, from God's throne, to everyone, including the United States, and especially the United States, but to every nation, kindred, tongue, and people.
1: Amen. Paul, writing in the book of Hebrew, chapter 4, verse 10, my brother Patrick, I want you to elaborate, because, all this truth about the Sabbath, it is found in the Old and the New Testament, it's throughout, because the Bible is only one, and the same author, the same that inspired the writers of the Old Testament, is the same one who inspired the writers of the New Testament. Go ahead, Brother Patrick.
0: I'll start with verse 9, okay. Hebrews chapter 4. There remaineth therefore a rest to the people of God. Notice the next verse. For he that is entered into his rest, he also has ceased from his own works, as God did from his. So we are to cease from our own works as God did from his. And when did God cease from his own works?
1: On the seventh day of the week. Yeah, right. And he says, Paul says in the same chapter 4, that if he will speak of another again today to us, he will not speak of another day. It's so clearly. The word of God is clearly.
0: We have, here it says, if we want to enter into the rest, we have to cease from our own works.
1: Mm-hmm.
0: And to submit to the will of God, this requires a submission to the will of God, and that requires a humility. And it's pride that keeps saying, no, I'm not going to submit. I'm going to do my own will on the seventh day Sabbath. Mm. I'm going to do my own pleasure.
1: I'm going to do what my church tells me to do.
0: This is pride. And Malachi 4 verse 1 says, For behold, the day cometh that shall burn as an oven, and all the proud, yea, all that do wickedly, shall be stubble. Mm. And they will receive the mark of the beast. That's the mark of pride. Mm. The seal of God is the mark of a humble walk with Christ, a humble and contrite heart that God dwells with.
1: To come to obedience.
0: Yes. And,
1: all right?
0: And submission to the will of God.
1: Yes. We go to the book of James, chapter 2, verse 10. Because, again, the argument goes something like this, but what difference does it make? I mean, I'm a good man. I'm a good person. I do not steal. I do not kill. I do not, kill anybody. I do not commit adultery. But what does the Bible says? If we break one commandment, in James chapter 2, verse 10, what does it say?
3: For whosoever shall keep the whole law, and yet offend in one point, he is guilty of all. Whosoever shall keep the whole law and offend in one point shall be guilty of all.
1: Okay, my brother Patrick, can you? Yeah, go ahead.
0: That is why Satan just has to get people to break one law. He's got them in all 10. So if you're breaking the Sabbath commandment, you're breaking all the Ten Commandments.
1: Isn't that what James is saying in that chapter 2, verse 10?
0: Yes.
1: I believe it's very clearly. Anybody can understand it. And it is talking about the Tenth Commandment. The Tenth Commandment. It's not talking about a ceremonial law. How can we know that James is talking in there about the Ten Commandment and not about the ceremonial law? How can we know? Right there in the context of James 2:10. How do we know, the question is, that he's talking about the Ten Commandments and not ceremonial laws? Right there, the context. Brother Patrick, do you want to...
0: Well, the next verse says...
1: Okay, yeah, go ahead.
0: For he that said, do not commit adultery, said also, do not kill. Now if thou commit no adultery, yet if thou kill, thou art become a transgressor of the law. He's quoting from the Ten Commandments, from the table that deals with how we love our neighbor, the sixth and eighth commandment.
1: So the seventh reason
0: commandment,
1: that,
0: sixth and seventh commandment.
1: Yeah, the reason that I bring this is because many people try to do mockery you know, trying to make fun of this, and they say, oh, so you have to obey the 600 plus, you know, laws that were written in the book of the Jewish. No, the Bible is speaking directly to the 10th commandment. That's the reason that you give not one but two examples. And the next verse that you didn't read it, read verse 12. How does the Bible call the 10th commandment?
0: So speak ye and so do as they that shall be judged by the law of liberty.
1: Okay, can you please expand a little bit on this? Because again, many people say, oh no, I'm not in slavery anymore. I'm not in a slave to the law of God. I'm free because God gave me the freedom to disobey, the freedom to break the law.
0: Well, God, it's very interesting that when God delivered his people from Egypt, he said, he brought them to Mount Sinai, and he said, I am the Lord thy God, which have brought thee out of the land of Egypt, out of the house of bondage, and he gave them the law of liberty.
1: It was a law. And why that the Bible call his 10 commandments the law of liberty, Brother Paul?
3: Because it gives freedom. It saves you from this guilt and judgment of sin. Wow. It removes you from the condemnation of sin. If we live in Christ and we do not transgress the law, we are not subject to the penalty of sin, which is death. Isn't that wonderful? Why would you want to live 70 measly years in sin when you could live eternal life of existence, of lawfulness with Christ?
1: Amen.
3: In the book of St. Matthew chapter 22, Jesus spoke of the kingdom of heaven. He says in verse 1, he spake a parable. Verse 2, the kingdom of heaven is likened unto a king which made a marriage feast. Mm-hmm. Let's skip down to the latter verses. Verse 11, in this marriage feast, a man came dressed in his clothes. Mm. The king had provided wedding garments. Right. Remember, this is about the kingdom of heaven, not an ordinary wedding.
1: Right.
3: And when he came and saw this man in his own clothes, he told them, how did you come here having your own clothes? When I have provided for you.
1: Right.
3: He was speechless. Mm. And the king said, bind him hand and foot and cast him out.
1: Mm.
3: Because the king had provided clothes for him. Speaking of this clothes in Revelation chapter 3, Jesus counsels us to buy of him white raiment that we may be clothed. And our nakedness, which is sin and shame and disgrace, do not show in public. I want you to be clothed in righteousness.
1: Amen.
3: So these people who are not keeping the law and want to dress themselves in their own righteousness, I'm free. I didn't do anything wrong.
1: Yes, it is a big problem. Yes, Brother Patrick.
0: Brother Paul, I think also it's a law of liberty because it gives us self-control. When we're living in sin, we're in bondage to sin. We're not in self. We can't control ourselves. Sin is, Paul describes the experience in Revelation, in Romans chapter 7. In Romans 7, where he says, for that which I do, I allow not. For what I would, that do I not. But what I hate, that do I. If I do that which I would not, I consent unto the law that it is good. Now then it is no more I that do it, but sin that dwelleth in me. And how to find deliverance from sin. That's where the power of Jesus Christ comes, and the promises, the exceeding great and precious promises to give us victory over sin, and we are set free, and the Holy Spirit writes God's law on our hearts and minds, the law of liberty.
1: In the same book of Romans, chapter 7, verse 7, Paul continues over there, expanding into the beauty, the beautiful, the blessings that it is coming into obedience with God's eternal, perpetual law. What does it say in the 7:7, Romans?
3: What shall we say then? Is the law sin? God forbid. Nay, I had not known sin but by the law, for I had not known lust, except the law had said, thou shalt not covet.
1: So again, the God's law brings us liberty. give us freedom. Let's put it in a more human or secular term over here. Why we are not in jail? I mean, who is put behind bars in jail? Those who obey the law of the land, or the one who breaks the law of the land? Who ends up in jail? Obviously, the lawbreakers, right? So, I mean, we can see so clearly that the Bible, there is a reason why God called it His Ten Commandments, the law of freedom, the law of liberty. And in the same chapter 7 of the book of Romans, verse 12, that's the reason that Paul called it what? He called is the Ten Commandments. He called it what?
3: It is holy.
1: Holy.
3: It is just.
1: It is just.
3: And it is good.
1: It is good. So if something is holy, if something is just, and something is good, why then are we going to say that Jesus or the disciple or whoever nailed that in the cross of Calvary?
3: Because the carnal mind, which is the mind subject to sin, is enmity with God. It's averse. It is the war itself against God. If you are in enmity with holiness, justice, and goodness, who are you?
1: Yes.
3: What kind of mind do you have?
1: Yeah.
3: If you are averse to the law, you are averse to holiness, you're averse to justice, and you're averse to goodness.
1: Yes, my brother Patrick, then there is a great need, isn't it, for this truth to go out to every nation, every people, every tongue, because Satan has been deceiving practically the whole world, isn't it?
0: Yes. Jesus said in John 16, verse 8, and when he has come, talking about the Holy Spirit, the Holy Spirit will do three things. He will reprove the world of sin and of righteousness and of judgment. The sin is when we break the law, righteousness is when we're obedient to the law, and judgment is because everyone will be judged by the law. And so it is good that the true Ten Commandments be proclaimed fully to all the world, so that everyone will have a knowledge of God's law and make a reasonable choice.
1: Amen. Because there will be a choice. We'll be talking about that man-made commandments has been enforced throughout the history. Man-made religion or doctrines has been imposed and is going to be imposed by the union of religious power with secular power. And God, in the other hand, is saying, no. My kingdom is not a force. My kingdom is of kingdom of love. If you love me, Jesus said what?
0: Obey my commandments.
1: You will keep my commandments. So my brethren, I give you 10 seconds, Brother Paul. I need to conclude.
3: We must submit to as Brother Patrick said, to humility, the humility of walking with God, surrendering our lives to Him. Let Him make the decisions and be obedient to His laws.
1: Amen. Oh, Brother Patrick?
0: Revelation 1:10, John says, I was in the Spirit on the Lord's Day. The Lord's Day, the Bible defines as the Sabbath, Isaiah 58:12. The key to understanding the Bible and the prophecies in Revelation and Daniel is to be in the Spirit on the Lord's Day.
1: Amen. Apostle Paul, writing in the book of Romans chapter 8, he described that only those who have been dying to the flesh and to self are going to be the one that will be obedient to God and to His word and to His commandments. Let's pray to the Lord that He will give us that humility that both of you are talking about, that humbleness, that meekness, so we can surrender ourselves to Him and we can obey all His commandments. May the Lord bless us all.
3: Amen.
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2: In 1862, Abraham Lincoln signed the Morrill Act, helping states create colleges focused on agriculture, mechanics, science, and practical education. The principle was not centralized control, it was opportunity. Lincoln's Morrill Act reminds us that America can support education without surrendering education to Washington. Why did it matter? Because a free nation needs citizens equipped to work, build, steward, and govern themselves. Scripture gives work a sacred weight. In Genesis, God placed man in the garden to work it and to keep it. Proverbs honors the one who works his land. Paul warns against idleness and calls believers to earn their bread. Why does that still matter today? Because education should form capable people under God, not dependent subjects under bureaucracy.
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10: I want you for a moment to think of someone you know that you can't even imagine being a Christian. Maybe it's your father or your mother. Maybe it's your son or your daughter. Maybe it's an angry, contentious neighbor. You're thinking they could never come to believe in Jesus. Oh, they could. Listen to this. No one is beyond the reach of God. This

0: God has given us mere humans the opportunity to participate in giving life. A mom and dad bring life into this world with their newborn baby. And as believers, we have the privilege of bringing the message of new life to people as we share Christ. But some folks are not easily persuaded. They're stuck in their sin and don't want to move. Well, today on A New Beginning, Pastor Greg Laurie points out how we can reach the unreachable. It's a part of his series called Refresh.
1: So I want to look for a few moments with you at the greatest revival in human history. And it took place in the city of Nineveh. And of course, the man that God used to bring this revival about was named Jonah. You see, God came to Jonah and he said, I want you to go to the city of Nineveh and I want you to preach the message that I give you to them. And Jonah flat out refused. Why? Nineveh was a wicked city. Nineveh was known for their atrocities and their intense cruelty that they would demonstrate toward their enemies. And Nineveh, the capital of Assyria, they were the avowed enemies of Israel. Therefore, Jonah wanted nothing to do with them. He had no concern for their souls. It didn't concern him that God would judge this nation. In fact, it was his hope that God would judge this nation. So Jonah literally bought a fare on a boat going the opposite direction. Well, that didn't work out so well for him. God sent a big storm and then a big fish, and he gave Jonah a big spanking. And there in the belly of the fish, Jonah called out to the Lord. And then God gave him a second chance. Jonah 2:10 says, the Lord spoke to the fish, and it vomited Jonah onto dry land. And the word of the Lord came to Jonah the second time, saying, go to Nineveh, that great city, and preach to them the message that I give to you. So here was Jonah now, repentant and regurgitated, righteous and ralphed. He was bleached and beached. He was victorious and vomited. And one more, he was regurgitated and revived. Imagine if you were laying around at the beach in Nineveh and you saw this sight. In comes this massive beast cruising through the water. It comes right to the shore. It opens up his mouth, makes a retching sound, and out rolls Jonah. Ta-da! His skin was probably bleached from the gastric juices in the whale's belly. And here's his message. In 40 days, Nineveh is going to be overthrown. So Jonah has prayed in the belly of the beast. Now he's preached to the city of Nineveh, walking through their streets. What happens next? You need to go now to Jonah chapter 3, verse 5, and we read this amazing story. The people of Nineveh believed God's message from the greatest to the least and declared a fast and put on burlap to show their sorrow. When the king of Nineveh heard what Jonah was saying, he stepped down from his throne and took off his royal robes and dressed himself in burlap and sat on a heap of ashes. And everyone prayed earnestly to God. And when God saw what they had done, how they had put a stop to their evil ways, he changed his mind and did not carry out the destruction he had threatened. This is a stunning turnaround. An entire city filled with thousands of people turn to God en masse, and a revival takes place, and the judgment of God is turned away. It just shows us that no one is beyond the reach of God. I want you for a moment to think of someone you know that you can't even imagine being a Christian. It's hard for you to even picture them holding a Bible and saying something like, praise the Lord. But listen to this, no one is beyond the reach of God. Maybe it's your father or your mother. Maybe it's your son or your daughter. Maybe it's someone you know that gives you a hard time at work. Maybe it's an angry, contentious neighbor. Maybe it's a public figure. You're thinking they could never come to believe in Jesus. Oh, they could. And you need to start praying for them that God will reach them. Again, this was a revival. God told these people 40 days judgment was coming and they repented. God tells us in 2 Chronicles 7:14, if my people which are called by my name will humble themselves and pray and seek my face and turn from their wicked ways, then I will hear from heaven and forgive their sin and heal their land. Listen, if you want to see a revival, just do revival-like things. Don't overly mystify this. Just do those things that you know you should be doing as a follower of Jesus Christ. Let me go back to comparing this to maybe the romance between a man and a woman. You know, when you're first taking a girl out as a guy, you want to make a good impression on her, so you actually shower, and your shirt is clean, and you show her great respect, and maybe as you pick her up, you open the door of the car for her, and then you go to the restaurant, you pull out the chair for her, you take her to a nice French restaurant, then you get married, and things change a little bit. You still open the door for the car, but you just close it before she's all the way in. You pull the chair out in the restaurant, but you let her fall, and then you point at her and laugh, and you take her to French restaurants. The last one you took her to was, I think it was Jochen's de Box or Le Golden Arches. I don't know, but something's happened. You've sort of slipped away. Go back and do those romantic things again, so to speak, if you want your marriage to be strong. Heard a story about a woman that wanted to divorce her husband in the worst way. She went to an attorney and said, I want to divorce my husband, but I want this to hurt him. I want him to feel a lot of pain. And the attorney said, oh, really? Well, okay, I have a plan for you. He says, for the next 3 months, I want you to smother your husband with affection. Compliment him constantly. Tell him what a great guy he is, how much you care for him. And then when that time has come to an end, you'll drop the divorce papers on him. He won't know what happened. He won't see it coming. It'll even be more painful. She says, I'll do it. And so for the next 3 months, she complimented her husband, affirmed her husband, told her husband how much she loved and appreciated him. And when the 3 months came to a close, the attorney called her and said, all right, let's get this divorce started. She said, divorce? We're going on our second honeymoon. You see, the point is, she did what she probably should have been doing all along. And in the same way in our life as Christians, when we're doing the things we should always be doing every day, getting up and reading the Bible, having a prayer life, being involved in our church, sharing our faith, when we do these things, it fuels the fire of revival and keeps that fire burning. But when we neglect those things, we begin to fade.
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2: And now Pastor Greg continues his helpful insight on personal evangelism from the message called The Refreshing Power of Revival.
1: Is there somebody that God has called you to reach that you don't want to reach because you have a discomfort talking to a person like that? I've told you before that my mother was married and divorced 7 times, right? And after I became a Christian and a pastor, the Lord spoke to my heart to go back to these husbands of my mother and share the gospel with them. It didn't always go so well. There was one guy who was especially cruel to my mom. He lived in Hawaii. I'll call him Eddie. And he beat my mother and almost killed her. And in fact, one night he knocked her unconscious with a wooden statue. And as I saw her laying on the floor bleeding, I thought my mother had died. She left him after that, and I had a very hard heart toward this man, even after I was an adult. And I was over in Hawaii preaching at the Waikiki Shell, and someone said, Greg, you remember your old dad, Eddie? Yes. He lives right across from the Waikiki Shell. And you know what? He's not doing well. His health is failing. if you'd like to say something to him. I said, I'm good. I don't want to say anything to him. And I felt directed by the Lord to go meet with him. So I took my wife, Kathy, over there, and we sat in his tiny little apartment. He used to live in a beautiful palatial home. And there he was in great pain, obviously, not doing well in life. And I told him what Christ had done for me and how he had changed me. And I said, I would like to invite you to come over here, just across the street, basically, and hear me speak. And he said, no, I can drive you over if you like. And no, he wanted nothing to do with it. So I thought, see, that's why I don't even try to reach these guys. But then there was another guy my mom married named Oscar Laurie. He adopted me. And I always loved this man because he treated me as a father should treat a son. But my mom left him. In fact, she left him and we flew over to Hawaii when she married Eddie. So I was getting out of school in New Jersey and the car was packed up with our suitcases. And I said, where are we going? She said, Hawaii. I said, where's dad? She said, he's not coming. And I didn't see him for the rest of my childhood. But after I was a young pastor, I sought him out, found him living in New Jersey. And I said, let's get some lunch together. He said, oh, no, come to my home. We'd like to, you know, get to see you and know you again. And I'll introduce you to my new wife, Barbara. So I took the train out with Kathy and our oldest son, Christopher, to New Jersey there, Red Bank, New Jersey. And he was waiting at the station. And I remembered him immediately. And before I knew it, I was calling him dad again. And one night we were sitting at the table and his wife made us a beautiful Italian meal. And she said to me, Greg, tell me how you became a Christian. And then how did you become a minister? And as I shared my story, my dad was just staring at me, not really responding. Oh, by the way, I left out something. He used to be an attorney. So I felt like I was standing before a judge giving my testimony. And I didn't seem like it was going very well. Another thing I left out was my father had just had a heart attack only a short time before and was having serious heart problems and even blacked out at the wheel of his car. And so he was on a restricted diet and he was exercising a lot. So he's listening. I tell my story of how I came to Christ. And then the dinner was done. And Oscar, my father who adopted me, said, Greg, let's walk in the morning. And I said, okay. He knocked on the door of my room at 6 o'clock in the morning, New Jersey time, 3 o'clock in the morning, California time. I was still pretty groggy. And as we're walking along in the park, he says, Greg, I was listening very carefully to what you said last night. And I said, yeah. And he said, I would like to give my life to Jesus Christ. Boy, did I wake up fast. It was like a double espresso. I said, well, Dad, maybe you don't understand what I said. Let me go over it again. And I went over it again. He says, yes, I want Jesus to come into my life. And I said, well, what we need to do is pray. And he drops to his knees. We're in the middle of a park. We're just walking at this point. He drops to his knees. I wasn't going to get on my knees, but since he was on his knees, I got on my knees and I led him in this prayer. And Christ came into his life and he lived 15 more years, got involved in the church, was a leader in his church. Amazing. Amazing story. But, you know, I didn't really want to reach these men that my mother was married to, but I had to leave my comfort zone and go to them. Maybe there's someone like that that you're thinking of right now that you need to reach. Well, bringing this message to a close, God gave a second chance to Nineveh, and God loves to give second chances. The Lord does not want to bring judgment, but we know this. Every nation's days are numbered. Every great world empire that has been on this planet, they had a beginning, a middle, and an end. And the same will happen to the United States of America in God's timing. But here's what we're praying for. One more great spiritual awakening. Maybe two more. Maybe three or four more. That's up to the Lord. But our job, our mission is similar to Jonah. We are to proclaim the good news and tell people that there is a God who loves them. It's a message of mercy, but it is also a message that says there's judgment if we reject that mercy. Classic example, John 3:16 offers both the forgiveness and the ramifications of not accepting that forgiveness. Jesus says, for God so loved the world, he gave his only begotten son, And whosoever believes in him should not perish, but have everlasting life. So here's the message of love, for God so loved the world that he gave. Here's the message of judgment. Whoever believes in him should not perish. So if I don't believe in him, I'll perish. If I don't believe in him, I'll face the judgment of God. Romans 6:23 is similar. First, there's the message of judgment. The wages of sin is death. But then the loving offer of forgiveness. But the gift of God is eternal life through Jesus Christ our Lord. Years ago, I was walking down the street in Hawaii. Now, I was a young pastor at this point. The guy was holding a sign. It said, the wages of sin is death. And he was yelling to the people, God hates you and God will judge you. And I watched this guy for a few minutes and I thought, he's misrepresenting the Lord. So I walked up to him and I said, excuse me. And he's still yelling, God hates you and he'll judge you. Excuse me. Yeah, what? What do you want? You know, why don't you put the rest of that verse? It is true that it says the wages of sin is death, but the rest of it says, but the gift of God is eternal life through Jesus Christ our Lord. Then he told me God was going to judge me. Well, he was misrepresenting God. Yes, it is true judgment can come, but it's also true that Jesus Christ took the judgment of God on the cross of Calvary in our place. So we don't have to face it. God spared Nineveh. God extended mercy to Nineveh. A spiritual awakening happened in Nineveh. One person put it this way, quote, if God could bring a mighty revival in Nineveh with no better representative than Jonah and no more gospel than he preached in their streets, he can surely do the same thing for America, end quote. Jesus actually validated the story of Jonah. And he said, as Jonah was 3 days and three nights in the whale, so will the Son of Man be 3 days and three nights on the heart of the earth. Here's what Christ was saying. Just as Jonah was in the belly of that beast, so I, the Son of God, will be crucified on a cross and I'll rise again from the dead. He validated the story and used it as a picture of his own death and resurrection. Listen, Jesus died for you. Jesus absorbed God's judgment that you should have absorbed and that I should have absorbed, and he died in my place. Again, God loved you so much, he gave his only begotten Son, and whoever believes in him should not perish, but have everlasting life. Have you asked Christ to come into your life? Have you asked him to forgive you of your sin? Do you have the hope right now that you will go to heaven when you die? If not, wouldn't you like to have it right now? Have you been running from God like Jonah? That needs to stop. Stop running from him and run to him. If you've never asked Jesus into your life, you can do it right here, right now. So if you want your sin forgiven, if you want to know that you'll go to heaven when you die, if you want Jesus Christ to be your Savior and your Lord and your friend, why don't you just pray this prayer after me? Pray these words, Lord Jesus, I know that I am a sinner. I'm sorry for that sin. I turn from it now, and I choose to follow you from this moment forward. Thank you for hearing this prayer and answering this prayer. In Jesus' name I pray. Amen.

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0: Well, Pastor Greg, George Whitfield's story is told in this new movie, A Great Awakening, which we're making available to our listeners right now. He was an itinerant evangelist in the 18th century. He traveled throughout the 13 colonies preaching the gospel. And for 30 years, he did this. I'm thinking you and old George might have had a lot to talk about.
9: Yes. Well, yeah, there's some similarities between us. You know, I didn't have a voice like his, that's for sure. His voice was so powerful, he could be heard in person by 25,000 people without amplification. I can't even imagine that. You know, there was one year we were doing a Harvest Crusade, and for some reason, the sound went out. Well, we found out later what it was. Someone unplugged the PA system. It was as simple as that. No. They unplugged it. But anyway, So I'm in the middle of preaching. In fact, I'm at the end of my message, getting ready to give the invitation, and the sound goes off, and I thought, I'll speak anyway. No one could hear me. No one. It was so hard. But I think of George Whitfield and that booming voice that God gave him. But George was called to be an evangelist. I'm called to do the same. An evangelist is someone that proclaims the gospel and calls people to Christ. And I think it's an important role in the church. In more contemporary times, Billy Graham is the name that comes to mind as the great evangelist that God used in our nation. Well, go back a few years, in fact, go back a lot of years to the 1700s, and the Billy Graham of his day, George Whitfield, reached people. In fact, he was so effective, they had no media except for print media, of course, the newspaper. But somehow, George Whitfield, because of his endless preaching and his tireless proclamation of the gospel, was able to reach 80% of the colonial population. That's a lot of people. Pretty much everybody knew his name. But the main thing that Whitfield wanted to emphasize was not his name, but the name that is above all names, the name of Jesus Christ. So you need to know this story. And we have it available for you in this amazing new film called A Great Awakening. It was so popular, they had to extend the theatrical run because the word of mouth was spreading and more people wanted to see it. Now you can have your own copy of A Great Awakening so you can watch it whenever you want and watch it over and over again and show it to your family, show it to your friends, show it to whoever you think would like to see it. You're going to love this. This is one of the best resources we've ever offered. So get your copy of A Great Awakening for your gift of any size. Dave, tell them more about that.
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0: When Jesus healed a man who had been blind since birth, why didn't everyone celebrate the miracle? 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
1: I invite you to turn with me to John chapter 9. Now we're going to read the section in chapter 9 just at one point, and then we're going to pray together. Verse 35, Jesus heard that they had thrown him out, and when he found him, he said, "Do you believe in the Son of Man?" Father, we pray that with our Bibles open and our hearts, we trust, seeking and sensitive to your truth, that the Spirit of God will be our teacher, so that both in speaking and in hearing, in understanding and in believing and in living out the gospel, that we might be enabled in everything by you, the living God. We cast ourselves completely dependent upon you in this time. In Jesus' name, amen. Well, we come in for the fourth time to the ninth chapter of John's Gospel. And last time, we noted the formalism of the Pharisees, and we considered the fear of the parents. It actually says right there in verse 22, his parents said this because they were afraid of the Jews.
2: In a world that screams for your attention, there is a place that invites you to peace. You don't need a building.

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2: But what if his prescription could kill me? I'm putting a tremendous amount of faith in that pharmacist, that he or she was having a good day, paying very careful attention, and making sure that the right pills went in the right little plastic bucket. Well, in some senses, that is true concerning faith in Jesus, but only in some senses. Because what the Bible says about faith is this, that it is by grace, through faith, that we are saved. And this is not our own doing. It is the gift of God. So that the very faith that a man or woman exercises in the person of the Lord Jesus is not something that they look inside and find for themselves and by themselves, but it is actually a gift from God, enabling blind people to see and those who do not believe to begin to believe. And John, of all the Gospels, is very, very clear that nobody lives in a middle ground between believing and unbelieving. John chapter 3 and verse 36, you needn't turn to it, reads as follows, "Whoever believes in the Son has eternal life, but whoever rejects the Son, or doesn't believe in the Son, will not see life, for God's wrath remains on him." These are very solemn words, and they're very important words, and I mention them now because it sets the context for what we go on to consider. This man is once again, in verse 24, summoned before these religious leaders. And their process of intimidation continues. "Give glory to God," they said. "We know this man is a sinner." Now, it may be that that phrase, "give glory to God," is, as the margin suggests, a solemn charge to tell the truth, which is likely. But it may also be that what they're arguing is, you should give glory to God, not to this Jesus of Nazareth, whoever he is and wherever he comes from. Give the glory to God, don't give the glory to him. Either way, they are seeking to drive this man away from his conviction. The reason that they didn't want any glory to be given to Jesus was because, by their own testimony, they knew Jesus to be an open sinner. You just need to turn back one page to chapter 8, and I'll show you why that is true. Jesus, in a quite remarkable statement, tells them that they, although they think themselves to be very secure as children of Abraham, they're really children of the devil, because the devil is a liar and they tell lies too. And then in verse 45 of John 8, he says, "Yet because I tell you the truth, you do not believe me. Can any of you prove me guilty of sin? If I'm telling the truth, why don't you believe me? He who belongs to God hears what God says. The reason you do not hear is that you do not belong to God." And the Jews answered him, "Aren't we right in saying that you're a Samaritan and demon-possessed?" That's their response to Jesus. And it is in light of that that they challenge this sign, that they challenge this miracle, and they challenge the testimony of this particular individual. But if they thought they could intimidate him, they are discovering that they actually can't, that this man has a little bit of metal to him, and he is able to respond very clearly. A second time they summoned him. "We know this man is a sinner," they said. And then look at his reply in verse 25. "Whether he's a sinner or not, I don't know. One thing I do know, I was blind, but now I see." In other words, what he really says to them is, "I don't know about what you know, but I do know what I know. And what I know is that I was once blind, but now I can see." I mean, you seem to, he says, have all these kind of inferences and all these assertions and all these observations about Jesus. And I'm listening to what you're saying, but I'm standing before you as a testimony to the fact of what has happened.

0: I was a blind man, but now I can see. Well, that kind of irrefutable evidence is hard to face. And recognizing it, in verse 26, the Pharisees retreat to the questions that they'd been asking previously. What did he do to you? How did he open your eyes? If you look back up to verse 15, that's exactly what they had asked him before. The Pharisees had also asked him how he had received his sight. Now they're back asking the same question. Now, it may be that this is indicative of their interrogation style. If you like detective programs, and I must confess I don't watch any of the contemporary ones, I have no interest in them, but if you give me some old ones, I can go back there with you, and some old British ones particularly, but that's just my problem. But I always enjoyed the situation where the person who was accused was taken into the white-walled room with a single table and two chairs, one for the detective and one for the accused. And then the detective would run through the questions. The man would answer the questions. The detective would stand up, walk out the door, close it, and leave the man there. Next scene, the detective returns, sits down in the chair, asks the exact same questions all over again. Gets up, walks out the door, slams the door, comes back. Next time he says, "Would you like a cigarette?" And the guy says, "Yes, please." So he takes a cigarette, lights it up, asks him the exact same questions all over again. You say to yourself, what's up with this detective? Has he run out of questions? No, what he's doing is he is repeatedly going through the same stuff in the hope that somewhere along the line he will be able to identify an inconsistency in the man's response and thereby be able to get leverage so as to further convict him. Now, it may well be that that's what they're doing, that they're hoping that if they keep asking him to say the same thing over again, his account of what took place will actually contradict itself. Or it may be, and I think this is more likely, that the reason they asked these two questions again in verse 26 is because they've run out of steam. They have just run out of steam. There's no air left in their balloon. There is nothing left for them to say. They are confronted by this incontrovertible evidence. And standing on the side of truth, the man in verse 27 takes the offensive. "We've already been through all of this," he says. "I've told you this already. You didn't listen the first time. I can't believe you want me to tell you again, unless, of course, you want to become his disciples as well." Notice, incidentally, the progression in this man's thinking. Back in verse 11, when they had asked him how his eyes were opened, he said, "The man they call Jesus." The man they call Jesus. In verse 17, as they press him, he says of Jesus, he is a prophet. Here in verse 27, he recognizes that Jesus is of such a stature that there are those who would become his disciples and his followers. But now, the argument or the interrogation, I don't think it's fair to call it a conversation. It was much more than that, but it has now reached the tipping point. And the man has forced his accusers to play their hand. They're going to have to show what they have in their hand. They've played the poker game of this dialogue for long enough. He's calling it, "Show me what you've got." And what have they got? Nothing. And so they do what always happens when the weakness of an individual's argument becomes obvious. They resort to insults. When you no longer have anything else that you can say to substantiate your claim, the chances are you're going to say something like, "You're ugly and your mother dresses you funny." And at that point, the person that you are arguing with knows he or she has got you, because you now have nothing to say that is logical or progressive or challenging, and you just, all you've got left is to start slinging insults around. And that's exactly what they did. Verse 28's graphic says that they threw their insults at him. They threw their insults at him, claiming again the high ground of their theological background. "We are the disciples of Moses. We know that God spoke to Moses. But as for this fellow, this person that you're on about, we don't even know where he comes from. We haven't got a clue." Well, of course, that wasn't distinct. That wasn't actually true, because Jesus had already been involved in a dialogue with them. You can turn back one page again, and I'll point it out to you. In the conversation where they're challenging the testimony of Jesus, Jesus says, says to them in verse 23 of John 8, you are from below, I am from above. You are of this world, I'm not of this world. I told you that you would die in your sins if you do not believe that I am the one I claim to be. You will indeed die in your sins. Who are you, they asked. Just what I've been claiming all along, Jesus replied. So there was some ironic sense in which they didn't know where he was from, but there was another very realistic sense in which they did know. And it was the very things that he said concerning his origins that offended them. And they refused to accept what he said. Leon Morris, whose commentary on John is arguably one of the finest, observes in the response of the man in verse 30 here, the man answered. He says, the man's chain of reasoning is pretty good for someone who'd been a beggar all his life, and presumably a stranger to academic and forensic argument. And it is quite remarkable, isn't it? This man has got some gristle to him, doesn't he? This man has got truth on his side. This man is not in any doubt at all as to what has taken place for him. And so look at how he answers in verse 30. I'll paraphrase it for him. What he says to them is, I find this truly remarkable. Your unbelief in face of the evidence is more of a miracle than my cure. The fact that you don't believe in light of the evidence is more remarkable to me than the fact that I can actually see. Because there is a basis for my being able to see, namely an encounter with Jesus. And you have seen what Jesus has done. And you refuse to accept what your eyes tell you. That's more remarkable, he says, than the fact that I am now a seeing individual. And he jumps on the back of that, and he uses their same form of argumentation, pointing out, we know that God does not listen to sinners. In other words, what he uses is a syllogistic argument. You remember that from school, but we don't need to go there. But in other words, he starts from premise and sub-premise and conclusion. The very process that they had used back up in verse 16. This man is not from God, premise, for he doesn't keep the Sabbath, some premise. Therefore, he couldn't have done this. The exact same thing again in 16b. Others said, how can a sinner do such miraculous signs? Same argument. And what the man does is the exact same thing. He says, one, we are all agreed that God doesn't listen to sinners. Now, don't let that unsettle you if you are aware of the fact that you don't know God and you're aware of your sin. That's why it's very, very important always to understand the Bible in the context in which it is said. What is being said here is not that the thief on the cross didn't have a hope in the world of ever getting to heaven because he was a sinner hanging on a cross next to Jesus, and he asked him, Lord, will you remember me when you come into your kingdom? Did Jesus listen to the sinner? Of course he did. Did Jesus listen to Zacchaeus and his cries for change? Yes, he did. Did Jesus listen to the woman taken in adultery? Yes, he did. Well, what is being said here? What is being said here can be best understood, and I'll only give you one cross-reference. I could weigh you down with them, but I won't. It's Psalm 66 and verse 18. If I had cherished sin in my heart, the Lord would not have listened. The verse does not say, if I had sin in my heart, God wouldn't hear me. God wouldn't hear anybody then, would he? Because everyone has sin in their heart. So if sinlessness was the key to God listening, all of us would be up the creek. No, if I had cherished sin in my heart, if I was committed to my sin, then God wouldn't listen to me. He says, we know that's true. God does not listen to the impenitent. He hears the cries of the penitent, but he does not listen to those who are willful in their unbelief and in their sin. Secondly, he does listen to the godly man who does his will. He listens to those who do what God says, who are in a right relationship with him. It's a kind of Matthew 6:33 statement. Seek first the kingdom of God and his righteousness, doing of the right thing before God, and all these things will be added unto you. God does not listen to the cries of the impenitent, but he does listen to the cries of those who do his will. Thirdly, he says, no one has ever heard of opening the eyes of a man born blind. If this man were not from God, he couldn't do anything. Now, they knew that was the case because they, even in the miraculous events that we have in the Old Testament, even in the records of the things that Moses did in going before Pharaoh in Egypt and so on, there is no record of any man opening the eyes of a man born blind. And so, with a simple logic, and yet with a compelling logic, the man beats them at their own game, turns the tables on them, and says, you know, you're the ones who've been starting off with the premise, we know this, therefore that, we know this, therefore that. He says, let's do the same thing. We know that God does not listen to the cries of the impenitent. We know that God does listen to those who do his will. We know that there is no record of ever anybody having a man open a man's eyes. Therefore, he says, conclusion, deduction, if this man were not from God, he couldn't do anything. Now, let's pause there for just a moment because there's a lesson here for each of us in speaking to people concerning faith in Jesus Christ. We may think that the high point in John chapter 9 is arguably verse 25, where he says, I don't know about what you know, but I do know what I know, and that is, I know that I was once blind, but now I can see. Some of us, I think, have a real tendency to retreat to that kind of thing. Well, you can't argue me out of my experience. I know my experience. I know what happened to me. That's what happened to me. Therefore, and our friends walk away from us and say, idiot. Because they would be able to say that they've had experiences of different things in different places and so on. We have told them that we pray to the living God. They've said that they chant in the realm of Buddhism. We've said that there is peace to be found in this. They said they have never known such tranquility as they found it in that Eastern mindset. Well, then what are we going to do at that point, you see? Well, this man is convinced of his testimony. But when push comes to shove and the challenge reaches for him, he is able to step up and say, well, let's just think about this for a moment. And why don't we think about this too? And have you considered that? And do you agree that this, this, and this leads to the deduction that. So his faith was resting in the experience of what Christ had done for him to this point, and he was absolutely without any doubt concerning it, but that wasn't the beginning and the end of his argument. Now, what we discover is that they feel the sting of this. The stinging impact of truth hits them. And in verse 34, they do the only thing they've got left to do, and that is they throw him out. But you will notice they don't throw him out until they have given their own answer to the question with which the chapter began. How did the chapter begin? Well, remember, with the disciples asking Jesus, who sinned, this man or his parents, that he was born blind? The Pharisees say, we know the answer to that question. The reason you were blind is because you were steeped in sin at birth. You are a miserable sinner. That's what you are. How dare you lecture us? Don't you realize that we've gone to school for this? Don't you understand that we have the legacy, the historical background of Judaism on our side, and you, some upstart beggar from the streets here, thinks to come in and confront us. You see how the challenge of truth gets under the skin of those who know they don't know the very truth they are encountering? We ought not to be surprised when our friends and neighbors want eventually to throw us out. Frankly, we ought to get thrown out a lot more than we do, many of us. And the reason we're not thrown out, the reason we're accepted, may be because we are more represented by the fear of the parents than we are represented in the faith of the man once blind. We're ready to fudge the questions. Well, I don't know about that. Oh, I'm not so sure about that. Well, maybe you could ask someone else about that. Come on, have the courage of your convictions. How dare you lecture us? You're gone. And they threw him out.
1: 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Together, these two men explore seven unique aspects of Jesus' identity and ministry. 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This book invites you to deepen your understanding of who Jesus is, as revealed through the full scope of Scripture. 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And again, the download is free. I'm Bob Lapine. Thanks for joining us this weekend. If someone doesn't believe in Christ, is it possible that God will refuse to give them the gift of faith? Next weekend, we'll investigate the answer. The Bible teaching of Alistair Begg is furnished by Truth for Life, where the learning is for living.
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5: In 1862, Abraham Lincoln signed the Morrill Act, helping states create colleges focused on agriculture, mechanics, science, and practical education. The principle was not centralized control, it was opportunity. Lincoln's Morrill Act reminds us that America can support education without surrendering education to Washington. Why did it matter? Because a free nation needs citizens equipped to work, build, steward, and govern themselves. Scripture gives work a sacred weight. In Genesis, God placed man in the garden to work it and to keep it. Proverbs honors the one who works his land. Paul warns against idleness and calls believers to earn their bread. Why does that still matter today? Because education should form capable people under God, not dependent subjects under bureaucracy.
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14: This is the voice of truth, the voice of God's inerrant, absolute, unbroken, verbally inspired word. This is Pastor Albert Pendarvis, pastor here at Radio Mission, bringing you God's message as it is to men as they are. The message you'll hear today is by the late pastor, L.R. Shelton Sr., who was a founder and the pastor of this work here for many, many years and has gone on to be with the Lord several years ago, and we still air his messages. The message you'll hear today is the trail of the serpent, the blood set aside by Satan. Last week we heard Satan on the trail of blood. Today, the blood set aside by Satan. You stay tuned.
15: Our last message, we saw that the trail of the serpent followed upon the heels of the nation Israel, intent on destroying the line of the seed of the woman. According to Revelation 12:3, the dragon stood before the woman, which was ready to be delivered, for to devour her son as soon as he was born. The woman is Israel. Her child was Christ, the seed. Trace the genealogy of Jacob, and you'll note how he tried to thwart God's, how Satan tried to thwart God's plan over and again. That's what he did. Through seeing Reuben, Jacob's firstborn forfeited the genealogy or line of Christ, and Judah was appointed instead. Through seeing Judah begot twins of his daughter-in-law, Tamar. Although the genealogy passed to Judah, the birthright, a right of primogeniture, passed to Joseph. That is, Jacob's inheritance passed to Joseph, then to Joseph's son, Ephraim. After the nation was divided, we have the 10 tribes called Ephraim and 2 tribes known as Judah. It was in Judah's seed that Messiah was to come, and through him the kingdom would be united in the regathering of Israel to Palestine and the glory of the kingdom. Now there is a reason for the genealogy and the birthright being made separate and distinct in the family of Jacob. Romans 9:8 says, they which are the seed of the flesh, these are not the children of God, but the children of the promise are counted for the seed. God's covenant with Abraham included the seed, the natural like the sand, and the spiritual as the stars of heaven. And his covenant with Abraham was an unconditional covenant based on the sacrifice, that is, the eternal blood covenant. We keep calling attention to that eternal blood covenant because that's the foundation of all of the work of our Lord. When God said, I call my son out of Egypt, the direct reference was to the birth of the nation Israel. After their deliverance by blood, that is the Passover, and by power at the Red Sea, they found themselves in the desert or wilderness, helpless, completely dependent upon the Lord. And God brought them to Mount Horeb at Sinai and gave them the law. Now you listen now. This was after he reminded them that he delivered them and separated them unto himself. On the basis of the covenant with Jacob, which was unconditional and wholly of grace, verses 5 and 6 tell us that God proposed to them a marriage covenant contracted by the law, which would make them the wife of Jehovah, as explained by the prophet Hosea. If ye will obey my voice indeed, and keep my covenant, then ye shall be a peculiar treasure, or a precious possession, and ye shall be a kingdom of priests, and a holy nation. God's unconditional covenant with Abraham was to make of him a great nation, and Moses the type of Christ, the mediator between God and man in a judicial office, was the officer of the law, faithful as a servant, for a testimony of those things which were to be spoken after. Hebrews 3:5, who witnessed the former betrothal between God and his people. Now, that is a great truth. There, as they rested in the desert, God betrothed those Israelites unto himself and brought about a contract through the law. God said, be ye holy, for I am holy. Then in Deuteronomy 29th and 30th chapters, God gave the Jews the Palestinian covenant. That is, he gave his wife a home, which was also on the basis of them being separated unto him by the covenant. That's the reason all through the years, the centuries, he's called upon the Jews to be a separate people. Of course, they failed and broke the vows over and again, but included in the covenant was the tabernacle and offerings which pointed to the blood sacrifice, the atonement for sin. Only in those cases where the Israelites refused to repent and bring the offering was the penalty of death and the curse executed. The Mosaic covenant, which we generally call the Old Testament or the Law covenant, is in reality a part, now get it now, hold your seat, is in reality a part of the covenant of grace. The law then did not supersede the covenant of grace no more than it does today, because the sinning Jew was pointed by the law to the offerings. We have the same relationship of the law to the covenant of grace today, set forth in the book of Ephesians. Now you listen. The first three chapters set forth the church called out as a bride for Christ on the basis of God's unconditional elective grace in the first three chapters. The last three chapters sets forth this relationship of the church as a bride unto Christ, as the ground of appeal to walk, now get it now, to walk worthy of the vocation wherewith you're called, Ephesians 4:1. Walk not as other Gentiles, with the understanding of holiness darkened and living in sin, Ephesians 4:18. And third, walk in love, Ephesians 5:2. And the Apostle Paul lists all manner of wickedness in violation to the law of Moses. Walk as children of light, Ephesians 5:8. And walk circumspectly. My friends, if you read those three chapters and Paul's comment, he takes up the walk of the believer. The law is the rule of the believer's life. He takes up then and discusses the walk, and therefore he mentions every law in the Decalogue that the believer should walk with. In 1 Peter 2:9, he says, you are a chosen generation, a royal priesthood, a holy nation, a peculiar people, which means precious possession, that ye should show forth the praises of him who hath called you out of darkness into his marvelous light, which in times past were not a people, but are now the people of God, which had not obtained mercy, but now have obtained mercy. In Christ, the middle wall of partition has been broken down between Jew and Gentile, and he has made of it twain one new man. The rule for the walk of every believer is the law based on love. How did Christ do this? Turn to Hebrews 2:9, 18, and we'll see that Christ came of the seed of the woman. For as much then as the children are partakers of flesh and blood, he also himself likewise took part of the same, that through death he might destroy him, Satan, that had the power of death, that is the devil, and deliver them who through the fear of death were all their lifetime subject to bondage. Up till that time, Satan had the power of death in his control. Here Christ is set forth as the incarnated God through Judah's line. That is the genealogical line going back through Abraham, Noah, to Adam. Therefore, he is man's kinsman redeemer. But Israel's birthright went to Joseph, the greater part of Israel, composed of the 10 tribes. But Christ, as the prince of Judah, the lion of the tribe of Judah, united in one, the seed of Abraham, Hebrews 2:16, and the seed of the woman, as the seed of Abraham, Christ the Messiah is God's legitimate son, born in wedlock. Although God scattered the Jews after their rejection of Christ, as predicted in Hosea, where Israel is called the adulterous wife of Jehovah, but in Hosea 2:8-14, he promises to bring her to repentance, and he said, I will betroth thee unto me forever. Yea, I will betroth thee unto me in righteousness and in judgment and in loving kindness and in mercy. I will even betroth thee unto me in faithfulness, and thou shalt know the Lord. When God said, be ye holy, for I am holy, he also said, the soul that sinneth, it shall die. And he pictured the abomination of sin, going after other gods as adultery, with all the lewdness and corruption, as a violation of the marriage covenant. The law shows us the holiness of God, and it shows us the awfulness of being joined to an unholy, corrupt thing, and how God hates sin and unfaithfulness and uncleanness. He must cast it out of his sight. The curse of death fell first upon man when he chose sin and death. And just as God warned in Deuteronomy 30, the nation Israel came under the curse of death because they chose sin. Listen, but if thine heart turn away, so that thou wilt not hear, but shall be drawn away, and worship other gods and serve them, I denounce unto you this day that ye shall surely perish. I call heaven and earth to record this day against you, that I have set before you life and death, because blessing and cursing. Therefore choose life, that both thou and thy seed may live. All men, both the individual and the called out by blood sacrifice, are under the curse unless the authority of Satan is canceled, but unless there is power of a, and because unless there is power of a new life, man can never come into the benefits of the eternal blood covenant. In other words, if man does not faithfully fulfill the terms of the covenant, that is, be holy, for I am holy, he can never be brought into union with God. Now you can't. Now you can't. Now you listen. The strength of sin is the law. This fact, that a man is held in the power of sin under the authority of death as a captive of Satan, and that's where you are this morning if you're not saved, and coming into the union with him. Therefore, the blood is forfeited that was put up for the bond in eternal blood covenant. And Christ, man's representative, who stood good for man's agreement, had to enforce his covenant by his own death, by the forfeit of his own blood. So in order to pay the bond in blood, listen now, God prepared him a body of blood and flesh, a body that was capable of dying. God can't die. He had to prepare him a body that was capable of dying. He took upon him, joined with himself, the seed of Abraham, as Paul said in Galatians 4:4, listen, but when the fullness of time was come, God sent forth his son, made of a woman, made under the law, representing both the race of man and the nation of Israel, to redeem them that were under the law, that we might receive the adoption of sons. Now the preceding verses tell us that Moses of the law was the schoolmaster to bring us to Christ. In other words, Moses the prophet is to teach, to discipline, and to convey to the heirs of promise three things. Listen, first, his position or the purpose of God, a calling, which is our espousal to his son. This Moses did in relation to the children of Israel on Jehovah's behalf. Second, the prophet conveys the requirements or terms of the marriage covenant. What less could a man ask from the woman he proposes to make his wife than her love and faithfulness? Are the marriage vows law or grace? Let me ask you the question. Are the marriage vows laws or grace? Then the third work of the prophet is to convey the information that the penalty of the broken covenant is death. All you have to do is just stop a minute and think. My friend, the violation of the marriage covenant is estrangement between the husband and wife. Something dies in the heart of the man or woman whose mate breaks the marriage vow and goes off after another lover. Tell me, is that law or is that grace to set forth the regulations of the marriage vow? The end of Moses' work is to show man that he is in a state of death because of the broken law. Man sinned, therefore he died. But at the end of the law, or in the fullness of time, we find that Christ came, made of woman, made under the law, to redeem them that were under the law, that we might receive the adoption of sons. The law leaves us at the feet of Christ. Therefore, the law is grace, because it brings us to the throne of grace, where we can find mercy. This is where mercy and truth kiss. And the soul is espoused to Christ. Here we see Jesus as mediator, one who took God's part in his demand for faithfulness and obedience, and he fulfilled it for man. Therefore, Christ demands from man obedience and he works it in him, and then he secures pardon and grace because obedience is rendered to God the Father in the life and death of Christ. And the offering of the blood on the altar and what Christ wrought for man before salvation, he works in man after salvation. No, my friend, the law never has and never will be set aside, but Christ fulfilled it in the newborn child of God through the indwelling Christ in his heart, and the law becomes a rule of his life under the power of God's Holy Spirit. Christ the great prophet, John 3:16, John 3:3, Nicodemus said, Rabbi, we know thou art a teacher come from God. Mark 10:17, the rich young ruler, there came one running, knelt to him and asked him, good master, what shall we do to inherit eternal life? On account of transfiguration, on the Mount of Transfiguration, Peter was content to build a permanent dwelling place for Christ. Peter said unto Jesus, Master, Teacher, it is good for us to be here, and let us make 3 tabernacles, one for thee, one for Moses, and one for Elias, not knowing what he said. Now you're willing to accept Christ as prophet, but you're not willing to accept him as priest. You're not. You want all the dressing of salvation, but you don't want to bow unto your knees unto Christ as your priest, one who ministers and gives you salvation. You don't. Here unwittingly, Peter was moved by Satan to entice Christ with flattery that he was the great prophet. Why, Satan sought to deter Christ from going to the cross and spilling the blood of the eternal covenant. And though God seizing the authority of death, it was God's work as priest of mediator of the oath of the covenant by which he could enforce the covenant. And that alone that stood between the eternal verity of God's word, his purpose, and his counsel. It was his death, burial, resurrection that would vindicate God's holiness and carry out his purpose of grace. You know, one time he began to tell his disciples he must go to Jerusalem and die. And Peter stepped up and said, be it far from you, Master. And Christ turned around and said, get you behind me, Satan. You do not understand the things of God. People today do not want to be crucified. They do not want to die that they might have life. The entire government of God was back of the oath. And if the surety of the covenant could be tripped, turned aside, or slain before he poured out his blood and carried it into the Holy of Holies, of the heavenly tabernacle, then Satan would be victorious. He tried everything in the world to cause Christ to stay away from the cross. When Christ was conceived in Mary's womb, Joseph was minded to put her away and privately rather than have her stoned. But God told him to go ahead and marry her because she carried in her womb the seed of the woman. The penalty of the breach of the marriage covenant or the betrothal agreement was death. But God intervened when Christ was born in the manger in Bethlehem. Satan moved Herod to make a decree to slay all the male children under 2 years old because he hoped to destroy the king. But he failed. Then Christ met Satan after he'd fasted 40 days and nights. He met him face to face in the garden, in temptation, in the 3 temptations, as he started out on his mission work. But he foiled Satan. He answered Satan with the Word of God. Then, after the deposition of Christ with Satan, it was drawn swords and a battle to the hilt all the way to the cross. And Satan, and again Satan through the Pharisees, sought to trip him in his teachings as prophet, trying to find some ground to disqualify him on. When they didn't succeed, they plotted to kill him. In Luke 14:29, to cast him over the cliff. In John 8:59, by taking up stones to cast at him. Throughout his public ministry, Satan incited the Jews with one plot after another until Judas agreed to betray him. When his time was come to be offered up as prophet, Christ never pulled his punches, never compromised, never failed in prayer. His Father's message, he never did. In John 7:16, Jesus answered him and said, "My doctrine is not mine, but his that sent me." And every time the question was put to him, he answered, "I must do my Father's will." Then that great high priestly prayer of John 17, he prayed, listen, verse 8, "For I have given unto them the words which thou gavest me, and they have received them, and have known surely that I came out from them, and they have believed that thou didst send me." Listen to verse 11, "And now I am no more in the world, but these are in the world, and I come to thee." And verse 19, "And for thy sake I sanctify myself, that they also might be sanctified through the truth." Christ, the surety of the covenant, was on his way to the cross to pay the bond and to wrest the keys of hell and death out of Satan's hand. Yes, he did. Here again we see the Adam, second Adam, in a garden. A second time we see Satan in a garden. But it is a hand-to-hand battle, as the Lord Jesus Christ, the mediator of the covenant, in his human nature, fought with the king of terrors, the prince of the power of the air, and through the eternal spirit offered himself without spot unto God. Then he said, "Father, if thou art willing to take away this cup from me, but not my will, but thine be done." Here he wrestled with Satan, with the flesh, and with the world. And he bowed his head unto the Father. It was in the garden that he seized the scepter of death from the hand of Satan. It was here he wrested the keys of hell and death from the hands of the strong man. Yes, it was. And then in Revelation, in the first chapter, he said, "I am the first and the last. I am he that liveth and was dead, and behold, I am alive forevermore. Amen. And have the keys of hell and death."
14: 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This is Pastor Albert Pendarvis asking you to write us and let us hear from you if you heard the message. The message was the trail of the serpent, the blood set aside by Satan. You won't hear this message on the average preaching and teaching today. No, we are old-time, old-fashioned gospel preachers, and we are fundamental in doctrine, but we bring you the old, unadulterated message. No smooth talking by the pastor, just a raw gospel, I call it. I often just call it the raw gospel. Pastor Shelton was a great Bible teacher, student of the Scriptures, and we air his broadcast over this ministry each week at the same time. We call it the Voice of Truth because it is the Voice of Truth. And this message is also available in print simply by your writing. We'll send it to you free and postpaid, along with many others if you'd like to have them. We'll send you a copy of the title list of all of his messages. But the message you heard today was the trail of the serpent, the blood set aside by Satan. What a message. Oh, my friend, I asked you to let us hear from you. And if you would, if you like to help get out the gospel, help us with the broadcast, whether it be much or little. We have folks every now and then will send us a dollar and say, Pastor, that's all I had to do. Well, that's fine. We used to have a lady that sent us a stamp back there years ago when stamps were 3 cents. She'd send a 3 cent stamp every month along with her tithe. So we appreciate that. But remember, the message was the trail of the serpent, the blood set aside by Satan. And if you would write us, our mailing address is the Voice of Truth broadcast, or even the old Trailblazer, Pastor Pendarvis, Post Office Box 1810, Walker, Louisiana 70785. Till next time, goodbye and God bless you.
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20: Bless you and welcome again to Family Oneness, focused on the family, a Bible-centered time of encouragement, sharing a word for fathers, mothers, sons, daughters, grand and godparents, all that make up our family unit. It's a word of strength and encouragement. We say that the family is God's central design power unit for changing lives and strengthening faith. I'm your host, Pastor Bree Jackson. I'm a pastor at Solid Rock Cathedral Faith Church with the senior pastors, Bishop R.E. Jackson. We're standing in faith for revival for our families. I'm excited to be here with you again, reminding you of your birthright to be an overcomer. We overcome by the blood of the Lamb and the word of our testimony. Our message today is the kingdom of God triumphs. Our key verse is found in St. Matthew chapter 6, verses 31 through 34. I want to welcome again Bishop R.A. Jackson.
21: Good morning, everyone.
20: He'll be joining us and we'll close with a prayer for our families. Families of God, open your Bibles and turn with me to St. Matthew chapter 6, starting at verse number 31. And it reads, "Therefore take no thought, saying, what shall we eat, or what shall we drink, or wherewithal shall we be clothed? For after all these things do the Gentiles seek. For your heavenly Father knoweth that ye have need of all these things. But seek ye first the kingdom of God and his righteousness, and all these things shall be added unto you. Take therefore no thought for the morrow shall take thought for the things of itself. Sufficient unto the day is the evil thereof." Families of God, we're talking about God's kingdom. It triumphs. We start out with St. Luke chapter 17, verse 20 through 21, and it reads like this. It says, "And when he was demanded of the Pharisees when the kingdom of God should come, he answered them and said, the kingdom of God cometh not with observation. Neither shall they say, lo here, or lo there, for behold, the kingdom of God is within you." Families of the Most High God, foundational to the New Testament truth is that the kingdom of God is a spiritual reality and dynamic availability to each person who receives Jesus Christ as Savior and Lord. To receive him, the King, is to receive his kingly rule. not only in your life and over your affairs, but through your life and by your service and love. The kingdom of God is within you, Jesus said. The significance of this is that it signals a restoration, a wonderful potential for each believer, reinstating something of rulership or dominion originally intended for humankind found in the book of Genesis, chapter 2, verses 26 through 28. Jesus is king. He is king over all, but we must make it personal. It is our ability to confirm in our spirit that Christ is king and king alone. That the Apostle Paul describing this as our reigning in life through Christ Jesus. Found in the book of Romans, chapter 5, verse.
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2: Power of restoration, whereby we may be able to be called sons and daughters. Somebody shout amen. The kingdom of God, it triumphs. This kingdom is in you. Jesus said, the kingdom of God is in you. So when we begin to surrender our flesh and connect our spirit to the power that raised Jesus Christ from the dead, when we begin to look toward the word, look toward the spirit of God, that power gives us the ability to be triumphant, to have the victory, to have dominion, and to have favor. Somebody said there's power, wonder-working power, in the blood of the Lamb. Taking a moment, families of God, to truncate what looks like our life, it's when ordinary people like you and me receive forgiveness of sins and we're born again. We have open access to see and enter the kingdom of God is established within us. There's a miracle of divine grace given along with faith in Christ, secured through the cross. The Bible never suggests either that there exists in man a divine spark, but I know that something begins to happen when you call upon the name of Jesus. And yet consistently and persistently throughout all time, what happens is there's a full reconciliation, a return to the Father, and restoration, a return to partnership with him is now possible. We not only step into the kingdom, but also the Holy Spirit enables incarnation of the kingdom in us. Next, families of God, in the Sermon on the Mount found in St. Matthew chapter 5, verses 1 through 7 and 27, Jesus outlines the primary attributes of people who receive the rule of the kingdom he brings. 9 direct references to the kingdom are in this sermon, calling for humility, a willingness to suffer persecution, earnest intention to God's commandments, a refusal to substitute false piety for genuine right behavior, a life of prayer, prioritizing spiritual over material values, and above all, acknowledging Christ's lordship by obeying the revealed will of God. Clearly, the authority of Christ hopes to delegate to his own is intended to be exercised by his disciples. Willingness to accept the renewal in soul and behavior. Saints of God as well, the rebirth through the forgiveness of our sins. Pastor Bree, what are you saying? I'm reading to you the notes on the kingdom of God. St. Matthew chapter 5, Jesus starts to talk about the kingdom of God. He tells us the things that we must do. Somebody say, I must do. This is not an inference or reference. It is Jesus speaking. He talks about being humble. He calls for humility. Then he lets us know that we must have a willingness to suffer persecution. Somebody's going to talk about you. Somebody's going to get the information wrong. Jesus says it. We believe it. And then he says, have an earnest intention to God the Father's commandments. In earnest. And don't substitute false humility, false piety for genuine right behavior. We can only handle, I didn't mean to do that. I didn't mean to say that for so long, talking about others, but can't talk about yourself. Stop telling my testimony. What about your testimony? Somebody ought to wonder why you're looking at me instead of working out your own. Oh, Pastor Bree, come back to the sermon. He says a life of prayer. And then he says prioritizing spiritual things over material values, seeking first the kingdom of God and all of these things, all of this stuff, all of those desires, all of those aspirations, all of the purposes of God will be fulfilled in you. And then he says, above all, acknowledge me as Lord by obeying the revealed will of God, found in St. Matthew chapter 5, starting at verse 1 down to verse number 27. And to finish our summary, the authority of Christ hopes to delegate to his own is intended to be exercised by his disciples. That's you and me. Willingness to accept the renewal in soul and in our behavior, as well as the rebirth through the forgiveness of sin. To these things, obviously, is called the kingdom. The kingdom.

0: living in ministry includes the expectation that the Holy Spirit begotten fruits and gifts will develop in you and in me. The same Spirit that distributes gifts of power for the kingdom service also works in you and me. The same power that raised Jesus from the dead also works in you and me. The same power begets kingly qualities of life, love, and holy character, according to St. John chapter 15, verse 1 through 17. Families of the Most High God, and ye shall be to me a kingdom of priests and a holy nation, according to Exodus chapter 19, verse number 6. Families of the Most High God, if you're just now joining us, preparing for worship, en route to worship, and maybe you're at home today, we're talking about God, kingdoms, triumphs. Our key verse is found in St. Matthew chapter 6, verses 31 through 34. Jesus had this question presented to him, found in St. Matthew chapter 15, verse 12. Then came his disciples and said unto him, Knowest thou that the Pharisees were offended, and they heard this saying? But he answered and said, Every plant which my heavenly Father hath not planted shall be rooted up. Families of God, remember, God's kingdom triumphs. The definition of the kingdom of God is assorted, but God is very clear. The word of God is very clear. It is Christ's authority, his rule on earth, the blessings and advantages of all kinds that flow through this rule. It's the subjects, you and I, of this kingdom taking collectively, or the church, dominion and power to pursue and fulfill the will of God. Our key word today is triumph. It is the fact, it's the condition of being victorious, to be triumphant, to have victory, to have conquest. It is the significance, somebody, of success. It is noteworthy achievement. It is the instance or the occasion of victory. It is to gain a victory. It is to gain a mastery. It is to be successful, somebody, to achieve success. It's a verb. It's a noun. It is the power that we receive when we walk in the kingdom of God. Shout amen. Families of God, our foundational truth that we're standing on is found in Isaiah chapter 43, verse 13. Yea, before the day was, I am he, and there is none that can deliver out of my hand. I will work, and who shall let it? Thus saith the Lord, your Redeemer, the Holy One of Israel. For your sake I have sent to Babylon, and have bought down all their nobles, and all their Chaldeans, whose cry is in the ships. I am the Lord, your Holy One, the Creator of Israel, your King. Families of God, taking a moment today to remember that when we feel like we're failing more than we're succeeding, we're losing more than we're gaining, take a moment and pray the kingdom of God, not my will, but thy will be done, O Lord. We must remember one of the names of God is El Rohi, the God who sees me. Lord Jesus, one of your names is El Rohi. Through this great name, you reveal your heart, God, in the uniquely powerful way. In this name, you remind us that you are with us as individuals. You see, and thus you know everything we go through. Heavenly Father, when you saw Abraham on the mountaintop and witness his trusting you, you provided a ram as Jehovah Jireh. Likewise, as El Rohi, you see where we are and how we respond. Because you see us, Lord Jesus, we can know and have confidence that we are truly known by you. And to be known by you is to truly not be forgotten. So this name comforts our families. We can have confidence. It comforts us greatly. We praise you because you are not a distant God. You are not one who stands afar off. Instead, oh God, you are close. Instead, oh Lord, you see us. You are with us because you care. Mothers and fathers, sons and daughters, one of the names of God is El Rohi. And when we feel alone and forgotten, we must remember God is there. We must not allow the upset of our life to bring about a downfall, but instead stand up and get to moving. And remember, your God is El Rohi. He always sees, he knows all things, and he is always with you. Somebody shout amen. Finally, families, El Rohi, he's not only a God who sees you, but he's a God who defends you. He's a God that we can make supplications to. He's our Heavenly Father. So we say, Lord, we ask you to act on our behalf. When you see us being wronged wrongfully and unfairly, we ask you to defend us and to vindicate us. When you see us being accused unjustly when others toll less and yet receive more reward. We ask you to see the diligence and the tenacity of our hearts and open doors for us that only you can open because you see us. You do not see me as humanity does, as other people see us. You do not judge us by our external appearances or the way that the world seems to judge us. You see our heart. You see our spirit. So we pray now what Nehemiah prayed so long ago. Remember me with favor. Amen. Fathers, mothers, sons and daughters coming back to God's kingdom triumphs. Exodus chapter 23 verse 22 says this to us. But if thou shalt indeed obey his voice and do all that I speak, then I will be an enemy unto thy enemies and an adversary unto thine adversaries. And mine angels shall go before thee and bring thee in unto the Amorites and the Hittites and the Perizzites and the Canaanites and the Hivites and the Jebusites, and I will cut them off. Thou shalt not bow down to their gods, nor serve them, nor do after their works, but thou shalt utterly overthrow them and quite break down their images. All praises be to God, families of God, Family Oneness Prayer Circle. We overcome by the blood of the Lamb and the word of our testimony in speaking about the kingdom of God today, giving us the word of God, whereby we are victorious. We must remember the power of a testimony. Today, sharing some words from Jesus found in the book of St. John, chapter 15, verse number 27, and it reads, and you must also testify, for you have been with me from the beginning. Today, someone needs to testify. You will find that there is power when we testify, when we begin to speak up about the things that God has done for us, when we begin to show and embody the life of Christ. Families of God, when we testify, when we give glory to God, when we talk about the things that God has not only done for us, but what we're believing him to do for us and where he has brought us from, when we begin to testify, to speak up, to share with others, strangers and family, coming and going, on our job and in our home, when we testify to God, Jesus lets us know that when we testify, we overcome by the blood of the Lamb and the words of our testimony. When we testify, when we stand up and begin to not only share, but tell it like we mean it, somebody said. Tell it like we mean it. When we testify as families of God, what we're believing God to do for our sons and our daughters, more than we indemnify our sufferings and our pains, what we go through, how we're feeling some kind of way, talking about others instead of talking about ourselves. I'm talking to the family of God. When we testify about the goodness of Jesus and all that he has done for us, the blood of Jesus Christ begins to come upon us. And then the words of our testimony and the word of God promises us that we will overcome. There will be a better day. There will be a bigger day. And there will be a great reward because there is favor in the name of God. We must not fall from that old plan, from that old enemy to get us to start talking like we're indemnifying our sufferings, like we're looking for some type of payment or reward for our sufferings. For no one has suffered more than our Lord Jesus Christ. What we're looking for from our sufferings is a badge that says we are overcomers, a badge that says we're experts when it comes to paying our bills with no money. We're experts when it comes to feeding our family with no food. We're experts when it comes to overcoming trials and tribulations. Somebody today, we're experts when it comes to people talking about us and we've done nothing wrong because they refuse to look at themselves. We're experts when it comes to people judging our actions but don't understand our testimony. We're experts when it comes to those speaking down to us instead of lifting us up and encouraging us. I'm talking to someone, become an expert and being an overcomer. We're experts because we are in Christ Jesus. Somebody today, we will not spend this year talking about the sufferings of last year, but instead we will begin to testify about the goodness of our Lord and Savior. It's that trick from that old enemy that gets us as families of God to begin to wallow and look for indemnification instead of standing up for our authorization to have salvation. So I'm asking our families today, when you find yourself talking more about where you've been and what you've been through than where you're going and who's going to get you there, his name being Jesus, stop for a moment and say, today, I choose salvation. Our supporting scripture is found in 1 John chapter 3, verse 1, it says, "Behold, what manner of love the Father hath bestowed upon us, that we should be called the sons of God. Therefore the world knoweth us not, because it knew him not. Beloved, now are we the sons of God, and it doeth not yet appear what we shall be, but we know that when he shall appear, we shall be like him, for we shall see him as he is." We see here that love was the reason. Love was the reason what manner of love the Father hath bestowed, hath given to you and to me and to our families, to our sons and our daughters, that he gave us this gift to allow Jesus to pay the price for our sins. Love was the reason that gave us access to the kingdom of God. It was the love of God that gave us the ability to have the power of God active in our lives. As families of God, we must shake ourselves and remind ourselves it was not our talent. No, it was not our upbringing. No, it's not what we've been through or what we survived through. It is the love of God that gives us access to the kingdom of God. You see, that old trick from that old enemy is to get us to not remember the love, because in the love of God, we can do right when we've been wrong. In the love of God, we can stand when we feel like falling. In the love of God, we can forgive when we feel like being unforgiving. In the love of God, we can finish the work and complete the mission of God. The enemy knows in the love of God, we can master some things. We have victory. We can be triumphant. We can tear his kingdom down. Saints of God, do not allow that old trick from that old enemy to deter you from the love of God. Having it reign in your life, having it stand in your life, having it stand in your ministry, having it be a pinnacle for your family is the love of God. Families of God, our application is found in St. John chapter 3. At verse number 25, it says, "And then there arose a question between some of John's disciples and the Jews about purifying. And they came unto John and said unto him, Rabbi, he that was with thee beyond Jordan, to whom thou bearest witness, behold, the same baptizeth, and all men come to him. And John answered and said, A man received nothing except it be given him from heaven. Ye yourselves bear witness that I said, I am not the Christ, but that I am sent before him. He that hath the bride is the bridegroom, but the friend of the bridegroom which standeth and heareth him rejoiceth greatly because of the bridegroom's voice. That is my joy, therefore is fulfilled. He must increase, but I must decrease." Families of God, we find that there's always a question about who is greater and who is smaller. Somebody today, shake yourself and say, as long as I'm in the house, as long as I got a praise, as long as I got a testimony, God will be pleased with me. Somebody today, understand that even in the word of God, they came to John and said, the one that you bear witness of. Notice that they called him Rabbi. Saints of God, the love of God says, we have one Lord. There is one God, there is one Spirit, there is one baptism. We must not allow the enemy to bring a kink in our armor. We must not allow him to sow the seed of dissension and division. That old trick, that old enemy is to get us not to love. As we start to study the kingdom of God, God kingdom's triumphs for our families, and knowing the power that he's given us, our first step today, and we walk in it, is to love. Our first step today is to acknowledge that we've been given love by the highest order, to acknowledge that love comes not from a feeling or an emotion, but from the divine power of God. Today we talked about El Rohi, the name of God that says he sees us. He sees where we've been, where we're at, and where we're going. He knows his plans for us. He knows where he's taking us. And then we talked about the power of having a testimony, the power of knowing and being able to speak up from what God has done for you. I know for me, if it had not been for my grandmother, I had too had a praying grandmother who knew how to call on the name of Jesus. She began to pray for me. And through the years, my soul looks back and wonder how the Lord brought me over. But only through the love of God. Only because of the love of God. As long as the enemy gives us reasons and justifications, entitlements, and tries to get us to indemnify, to make some type of value on our sufferings, then we can't receive. We can't receive the full love of God, the full love of God. I'm not questioning today, saints and believers, if you love the Lord. I'm not questioning whether or not you love what God has done for you. I'm not questioning whether or not you believe in the love of God. I'm saying to you, is your cup full? Is it full of love and running over? Can you show love regardless of the situation, regardless of the past, regardless of what you thought you knew or thought you heard? I'm asking fathers, mothers, sons, and daughters to stand on the true, the pure love of God. It's of great value. It's a stealth weapon. It will trap, stomp, and stop the enemy. It will raise our children and strengthen our families. The active and pure, the power of the love of God. And with that, Bishop Jackson, please come and share prayer for our families.
1: Amen and amen. Let us pray. Lord God, your families today are stirring up the gift that you have given us. Lord Jesus, we thank you for your amazing love has been poured out for us at the cross and poured into us by the Holy Spirit. We want to taste and experience more of the depth and breadth and length and height of your amazing love. Help us to walk by faith. Help us to endure in suffering. Help us to fully embrace your Son, Jesus Christ, our Redeemer. So pour out your love in our hearts in increasing measure by the power of your Holy Spirit through Jesus Christ, our Lord. We stand on the word of God today, knowing that we do not speak in the words which men's wisdom teach, but which the Holy Ghost teaches, comparing spirit things with spiritual. We hear from your throne room today that the natural man receiveth not the things of the Spirit of God, for they are foolishness to him, neither can he know them, because they are spiritually discerned. But he that is spiritual judges all things, yet he himself is judged of no man. We had a question, who has known the mind of the Lord, that he may instruct him? But we have the mind of Christ. We are victorious. We bless your name now to him who is able to do exceedingly, abundantly above all that we ask or think, according to the power that works in us. To him be glory in the church by Christ Jesus to all generations forever and ever. Someone say amen and amen.
0: Bless God, bless God. 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Bishop and I aspire to continually be a voice of one crying in the wilderness for our families, because we know from Genesis to Revelations, it's all about a bloodline, and that bloodline being the family of God. 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I am your host, Bree Jackson, a pastor at Solid Rock Cathedral Faith Church, where the senior pastor is Bishop R.A. Jackson, located at 611 Amador Street in Vallejo, California. Thank you so much for joining us today.
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4: In 1862, Abraham Lincoln signed the Morrill Act, helping states create colleges focused on agriculture, mechanics, science, and practical education. The principle was not centralized control, it was opportunity. Lincoln's Morrill Act reminds us that America can support education without surrendering education to Washington. Why did it matter? Because a free nation needs citizens equipped to work, build, steward, and govern themselves. Scripture gives work a sacred weight. In Genesis, God placed man in the garden to work it and to keep it. Proverbs honors the one who works his land. Paul warns against idleness and calls believers to earn their bread. Why does that still matter today? Because education should form capable people under God, not dependent subjects under bureaucracy.
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0: The first area that Jesus points out to us, it centers on the cares of this world. The cares of this world. Now, the word care that is used here, it comes from the Greek word merimna, which means that which divides and distracts the mind. And it is describing for us those things that have the ability to cause our thoughts to be divided so that nothing is able to get our full attention. So the first thing that the Lord is talking about are those issues that can cause our thoughts and our minds to become divided so that nothing really gets your full attention anymore. Another thing is, according to this definition, is that it has the ability to distract us and cause us to become preoccupied and focused on it rather than on other things that may be more needful and more helpful and more useful. And so it has the ability to cause us to become preoccupied. So there are other things that we could be and probably should be thinking about, but our focus is focused on this one particular thing. We're preoccupied with it. And then another thing, according to this definition, is it has the ability to stir up feelings within us, feelings of anxiety and stress, distress and frustration. And the more we allow ourselves to continue to focus on it, the greater those feelings become, the more intense those feelings become. And so, dear ones, we have these things going on in our lives. And the more we think about it, the more stressed out we get. The more we focus on it, the more tense we become. The more we meditate upon it, the more preoccupied we become with it. Now, I know I'm not the only person in here that's ever had that happen in your life. You're thinking about something, and it just begins to take over your thoughts for the whole day. Yeah. You're doing other things, but your mind is still focused on that other thing.
1: Yes.
0: You're talking to people, and they're talking back to you, but you can never lose sight of that thing that your mind is focused on.
1: Yes.
0: It's there. It's right there. I can see it right there. It's right there. You're preoccupied. So Jesus says the care of this world. But notice he says cares, plural. Yes. It's not just one care of this world. He says, no, the cares of this world. In other words, for each and every one of us, dear ones, there are things that have the ability to captivate your mind, and the things that will captivate you will be different from the things that captivate that person. They are the cares of this world. See, because what will cause Minister or Elder Jefferson to become so preoccupied that he can't think about anything else, if he tells me about it, I may say, bro, just pray about it. Don't worry about that. Just pray about it. It ain't no big deal to me. And we downplay what others go through because it's not an issue to you.
1: Yes.
0: But then let somebody else, but then you go through something and you share that with somebody else, then they give you the same response that you gave to somebody else. Rather than taking seriously what they're saying. What preoccupies your mind may not preoccupy somebody else's mind. But what preoccupies somebody else's mind might not even faze you. And so Jesus says that they are cares that we have. But notice they're all cares of this world. They are things that deal with this life. They are the issues that preoccupy us and stress us out. They are the things that can distract us and make us anxious and preoccupied, worried and stressed out. They're all various and numerous. And as I said, they will differ from one person to another. But dear ones, these issues all have the ability, because they're thorns, they all have the ability to intertwine themselves around other things in our lives. And so you're dealing with it, and it's intertwined with everything else, and you can't seem to focus on it without having to deal with all these other things also. And dear ones, as I said, notice their cares, but they all pertain to this world, the cares of this world. Now, the word world, as you look at it, dear ones, and begin to break it down, it's interesting because the Lord specifically uses a word. Because as you look at the New Testament, when it talks about the word world, there are different words that can be used. The word that the Lord uses here, it comes from the Greek word ion, where we get our word eon from. Now, as you break that word down, dear ones, it literally means it's describing a specific age or a specific time of life that is passing by. And so what the Lord is describing for us are things that pertain to the right here, right now, at this time. These are the things that stress us out. The right here, the right now, at the present time. There is no eternal significance to these things. They have no eternal benefit. They will not matter. And most of these issues, here we go now, most of these issues are transitory in nature, in the sense that what you're stressing about today, give it a couple days, it probably won't be the same. Just give it a couple days. But there are issues that stress us out right here, right now, that we've got to focus on.
1: Yeah.
0: Just today, I was at home and I was opening up some mail before I came to church, and I came across a couple things, and I was saying, Sister Ann, you know, could you get me this? Because we've got to deal with this, and we've got to deal with that, we've got to, and they sent me this, and that, and Sister Ann just got sitting back in the sofa and said, okay, hold on, just give me the papers, let me look at them. So she's looking at them and said, okay, I'll handle this, I'll deal with this. And I'm kind of getting frustrated. No, we got to deal with it right now. We got to do something. And I need to make some phone calls. I got to handle this. And she said, okay, you're getting freaked out, stressed out over something, just give it a couple days. And the Holy Ghost, I didn't tell her this, but the Holy Ghost had to remind me. He said, boy, you're living your message. Pay attention. You're living your message. You're getting stressed out over something. Just give it some time. Just give it a day or so. Y'all looking at me like, Pastor, we really need to pray for you, Pastor. No. You've been there too.
1: Yes.
0: You've been there. Just freaking out over something right now. Here, I got to deal with it. It's happening. I got to handle this right now. Lord, have mercy. And so Jesus says they are cares of this world. They are things that pertain to this life. But the second area, notice what he says. He says the cares of this world. But then he talks about the deceitfulness of riches. The deceitfulness of riches. Now, there are several things for us to notice here. One thing is that the word rich that he uses here, it comes from a word, a Greek word, that literally talks about riches or wealth, but it also talks about all that accompanies it. Not just riches or wealth, but all that goes along with it. Things like notoriety and prominence, status, fame, recognition, and attention. And so he's talking about the riches of this world. But notice he says riches of this world. He uses a plural again, which helps us to see, dear ones, that what one person values as being valuable and important and significant, it can be numerous and multiple, but it will also vary from person to person. What you value and view as important, you may not see it that way. And what you value as important and significant, she may not think it means very much at all. It varies from person to person. But dear ones, notice a third thing is that the Lord says here that there is a deceitfulness that is attached to our view and perception of these riches. There is a deceitfulness that is attached to it. And the word deceitfulness that is used here, it comes from a Greek word that means a deception that is primarily based upon false statements that either others make to us or we make to ourselves. It's a deception that is primarily based on statements that either other people make to us or we make to ourselves. Which introduces for us into our discussion, dear ones, the possibility of there being a self-deception with regards to how we are viewing what is invaluable and what is important. Dear ones, we make statements, we make claims, we make assertions to ourselves concerning things that at that particular time that we say them, it seems to be so true, seems to be so valuable, seems to be so valid and so needful and important. But in reality and over time, those same statements that we make to ourselves all prove to be false, inaccurate, and untrue.
2: We will get back to Pastor Fields and to today's message in just a moment, but we wanted to take a moment to share with all of you that the aim of our radio ministry at the Word of Life Bible Fellowship is to share the good news of Jesus Christ with as many people as possible, and to strengthen and edify the body of Christ through Bible teaching that is both clear and relevant. We would like to see this ministry go even farther in accomplishing this work, but in order for us to be able to do that, we need your help. If you are able, after you have given to the support of your own local home church, if you are able to help us with the cost of airing this program on this station, we would greatly appreciate it. All donations are tax deductible, and they can be sent to the Word of Life Bible Fellowship, P.O. Box 8903, Tacoma, Washington, 98418. And now, let's get back to Pastor Fields and to today's message.
0: It's a deception that is primarily based on statements that either other people make to us or we make to ourselves, which introduces for us into our discussion, dear ones, the possibility of there being a self-deception with regards to how we are viewing what is invaluable and what is important. Dear ones, we make statements, we make claims, we make assertions to ourselves concerning things that at that particular time that we say them, it seems to be so true, seems to be so valuable, seems to be so valid and so needful and important. But in reality and over time, those same statements that we make to ourselves all prove to be false, inaccurate, and untrue. We make statements like this: if I just had a little bit more money, I'd be satisfied. Come on, tell the truth. We tell ourselves that. If I just may have a little bit more money, just a little bit more, I'd be satisfied. I don't need a whole bunch, just a little bit more, I'd be satisfied. We make statements like this: if I just work a little bit more overtime, then I'll have what I need. Just a little bit more overtime. Not a lot, just a little bit, just a few more hours. That's all I need. Then I'll have what I need. We make statements like this: if I buy just one more thing, then I'll have enough. Just one more baseball cap. Just one more pair of shoes. Just one more tie. Just one more suit. Just one more. Just one more. And what happens is we do that and we participate in that and we work the hours or we get the money, but we're never fully satisfied. And so we get back on that wheel and the deception just keeps on rolling. It's the deceitfulness of riches. They'll never really satisfy. Then the Lord goes on to describe the third area that he describes for us. Notice what he says: the cares of this world, the deceitfulness of riches, and the lusts of other things. Now, the word lust that is used here, it comes from a word, the same word in the Greek that we get our word desire from. But that word desire, dear ones, as you define it, it literally means a yearning and a longing for something that denotes both the inward passion for it and the mental desire to have it. And so both your heart and your mind are now engaged in your desire for that thing. Not just your mind is thinking about it, your heart is now engaged also. And so it also talks about a desire that attaches itself to its object. So it becomes the thing that you are fixated on. It becomes the thing that you are stuck on. You can't stop thinking about it. And you have to have it at any cost. Now, dear ones, I know for me personally, there have been things in my life that I remember when I just started working at the pizza place, and there was a stereo that I wanted. I wanted one of those old school stereos. I would fixate on that thing. I'd drive by every day to make sure they didn't sell it. I'd go and I'd work the hours and I'd get the money and I'd drive by to make sure that it was still there. It was still on sale. I'd drive by to make sure that they didn't raise the price up. I'd drive by to see if it was on sale, I could get it for cheaper. I did that for weeks. And then I finally had the money to go get my stereo. And I purchased my stereo and I brought it home and I put the speakers, connected them on and turned it on. And it didn't sound as good as I thought it would. Fixated on it. Couldn't think about anything else. And it still didn't satisfy. Lord have mercy. The Lord was teaching me about thorns. Thorns. Things that you become so focused on, so fixated on. I've got to have it. I've got to have it. I can't think about anything else. I've got to have it. Once I get it, I realize I went through all that pain, navigated through all that stuff, got cut up and everything else for nothing. The lust of other things. Another thing, dear ones, that we want to take note of is that the Lord again describes this in the plural for us. He says that they are the lusts of other things, which helps us to see, dear ones, that our ability and our capacity as people to become fixated, focused, and absorbed into something is almost without end and almost without limit. Our ability as people, notice I said as people. I didn't just say as, you know, as fallen. Just as a person. Your ability to become fixated, focused, and absorbed into something is almost without limit. And almost without end. It could go from sports to shopping, from gambling to video games, from working a job to working out, from home improvement projects to hobbies that you have. It doesn't make any difference. It can become a thorn in your life. And a third thing that we want to describe, that the Lord describes for us, again, he says that there are the lusts of other things. He uses a third plural, another plural, to describe this, which basically is a catch-all phrase. It just encompasses everything. And so, dear ones, the Lord is trying to help us to understand that for each and every one of us, there are a number of thorny areas that you have in your lives that have the potential to become problematic for you. But notice the text. It says, and these are they which are sown among the thorns, such as hear the word, and the cares of this world, and the deceitfulness of riches, and the lusts of other things, entering in, choke the word, and it becomes unfruitful. Now notice that the Lord says that to us, that the things that he has just described for us, these thorn-like issues, they begin to enter in. They enter in. Now the phrase entering in, it literally means to pass or convey oneself into something. But the thing that we need to remember, dear ones, and take note of, is back in verse 7, the Lord told us some of the seed fell among the thorns. Some of the seed fell among the thorns. But here he says that these thorns are now entering in. And so a better way of understanding, because remember now, the presence of the thorns preceded the entrance of the word. And so I would like to submit to all of us that a better way of understanding what the Lord is saying to us here is not to see these thorns entering in at some new thing that is now beginning to take place. A better way to understand it is what the Lord is saying to us here is to see the thorns now beginning to resurface, now beginning to reappear, now beginning to come back and show themselves in a dominant way again. The thorns never left. What happened was the seed came in. And the seed, let me explain it this way. for many of us. You were a worrier before you got saved. You stressed out over stuff before you came to know Jesus. You tell the truth, shame the devil. You were a worrier. Now, what happened when the seed of God's word came into your life, that seed, the newness of it, the life that it began to produce for you, the new life, the growth that it began to develop in your lives, it seemed as if all those issues that you used to worry about just seemed to go away. You didn't worry about it anymore, because the seed of God's word was there. And you were trusting Jesus. Your hope was in the Lord. You were strong in your faith. You were there. And so all these issues, job and marriage and kids and all these, they just seemed to go away. They weren't there anymore. You didn't stress out over it anymore. You didn't worry about it anymore. It didn't cause you any distress or frustration any longer, because God's word was there, growing in your life, developing in you. The problem is, dear ones, here we go now. The problem is, even though it seemed like they went away, they did not go away. It seemed as if they were no longer there. They were still there.
1: Yes.
0: And now what has begun to happen is they are now entering in again.
1: Yes.
0: They are beginning to come up again. Resurface again in your lives, in our lives. These, because the seed was planted among the thorns. They were there, but for a time it seemed like they just vanished. They were gone. But now they're there, and they're growing and resurfacing and coming back again. The thorns entering in to the seed. Now you say, well, Pastor, I don't quite understand what you're talking about. Okay. I'm not going to ask you to testify, and I'm not going to ask you to say anything. But dear ones, let's just for a brief moment, evaluate your private prayer time with the Lord. Evaluate it. Do you find yourself praying about things now that are stressing you, that for a period of time you didn't worry about those things? It didn't bother you. Money wasn't an issue. You didn't pray about money. It didn't even come up. You prayed for sister so-and-so. You prayed for brother so-and-so. You prayed that elder so-and-so would be blessed. And you prayed for these other things. But now these thorns are starting to reappear. Now you're finding yourself praying, Lord, help me here. Bless me there. Work this out. Help in that area. And these issues, these thorny issues, I'm starting to press in again. Before, it was way out there. You didn't worry about it. I ain't got to worry about that stuff. God going to take care of it. God going to work it out. God got my back. God covers me. Yeah, okay. What are you praying about now? What's your prayer life like now? Lord, help me. Lord, do this. Lord, straighten this out. Lord, I need you to move here. I need you to do this. I did that. What's your prayer life now? What's it like?

Hello, dear ones. This is Pastor Michael Fields. And here at the end of today's broadcast, I just wanted to take a moment and say thank you to all of you for taking the time out of your day to tune in and listen to our program. My hope is that today's broadcast has been a blessing to you in some way and has helped you in your walk and in your relationship with the Lord. And I want to encourage all of you to tell a friend about this program and join us here next time as we look into the riches of God's Word in order to find a word for life.

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22: Welcome to The Stephen Parker Show. I'm your host, Stephen Dwayne Parker. I'm Tex Anita's son, y'all. And as always, I thank God for his grace, his mercy, and his favor that's all over my life. And I always say, if it had not been for the Lord who was on my side, where would I be? I am so excited to have a legend with me again on the Stephen Parker Show. Let me tell you about this brilliant young lady. Melba Moore is a singer and an actress. She's been in the entertainment industry for over 60 years. She won a Tony Award for her role in Pearl. She was nominated for a Grammy Award for Best New Artist in 1971 and another Grammy in 1976. She got her Overdue Star on the Hollywood Walk of Fame in 2023, and she will be in Oakland at the legendary Yoshi's on Wednesday, August 5th. You guys get your tickets at yoshis.com, but please help me welcome back to the Stephen Parker Show my girl, Miss Melba Moore. How are you, my dear?
20: Oh, I'm so good. Thank you for having me, Stephen. Thank you so much. I'm glad to be here.
22: Anytime, anytime. So let me ask you this, Lady Melba, how have you been doing? How's life been treating you?
20: Well, marvelous and getting better. That's the name of my new book, by the way.
22: Plug. I love it.
20: I've been doing really well.
22: Good, marvelous, and doing better. And, you know, at I think you're 81 now, huh, Lady Melba?
20: 80.
22: You're 80 years old and you're still going around singing and blessing people's lives. You've been in the entertainment industry for over 60 years now. And I know you have a million stories that you can tell. But what stories about your career that stand out and first come to mind?
20: First of all, how I got into it in the first place. And second of all, what I was doing before I got into the industry. I was a public school music teacher in Newark, New Jersey.
22: Wow.
20: My natural father is Teddy Hill. Your listeners can Google him because he's very important in the big band era.
22: Wow.
20: And my mother was a professional singer. They did not marry, but my mother married a musician from Newark, New Jersey, and they had a band together. And so I started my life in New York City, moved to Newark, New Jersey, and there I really started my family life, because in New York, my mother was a single parent. She was trying to take care of my grandmother, who had had strokes, and the rest of her family is just kind of scattered in the South. And so we didn't have a family base, so I didn't really get a good solid start. But when she married my stepfather, Clem Mormon, and we moved to Newark, New Jersey, he had a son and a daughter. So then I had siblings. That's your first community, so that's really really important.
22: Yeah.
20: And I was already 10 years old. And before that, there was no music in my life at all. But since they were musicians, they rehearsed in our home. And so all of a sudden, I had a live band in my living room. There was a huge, huge, huge difference. And Daddy was a piano player, so he made us all take piano lessons. So
22: wow.
20: I was already 10 years old when I started taking piano lessons, fell in love with studying music, and we discovered that I had a voice.
22: Yeah.
20: Now for somebody who is the instrument.
4: Right now, Christians worldwide are suffering.

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1: That I was worth something when I came into that family. That's the first time I really knew that. That's important.
2: Yes, yes, especially for a little girl to know that she has a man who protects her and sees her and wants the best for her, right?
1: Absolutely. When I looked in his face and saw what he was saying, and he was upset with me because I had beat my stepbrother down, because I learned how to grow up in the streets in New York. So we fight first and talk later. So he was explaining to me, Melvin, you can't do that. You have to learn how to communicate. Wow. And he was so upset. And I looked in his face, and before I saw my uncles came in and out, they beat me. My men who raised me beat me. When I say me, but we were raised like that.
2: Yes.
1: We had
2: yes.
1: corporal punishment in those days. It wasn't punishment. It was chastisement.
2: Yes.
1: We were raised kind of tough. But when he looked in my eyes and he was so angry, I thought he was going to hit me. He said, no, you're better than that. He was so I know.
2: Wow.
1: Oh gosh, what is that? And I looked in his eyes, and from then on, I began to see a whole difference in people relationships.
2: Yeah, yeah. Wow, that is a wonderful story. And not because you got beat, because you had people in your life who cared enough about you to chastise you, Lady Melba. What would you say to an aspiring singer or entertainer who wants to get into the business, and it's changed a lot since you were young? Now it's a whole nother monster, you know. What would you say to a young person who's aspiring to be in the entertainment industry, whether it be singing or the record biz, what they should prepare for?
1: Well, you can get a lot of information on the internet, so get as much information as you can, and then get as much education as you can, whatever your instrument is or you want it to be. See if you can get somebody to teach it to you.
2: Wow.
1: If that's not easy for you, go to some church. Even if you don't belong to the church, it's their job to help you get started.
2: Right.
1: Somebody there will point you in the right direction. Find a church to belong to, a Christian church I would prefer, but
2: right.
1: Because sometimes we teach you about God, some kind of way. And I would study as much as I can, and then, you know, get as much experience with the family or in the church or in the community service types of environments that you have, where you can get up and actually do and practice.
2: Yes.
1: And learn how to do what you're doing, and then get as much experience as you can anywhere that you can. We want open mic, a karaoke,
2: yeah,
1: whatever. You know, start getting up, because it's scary getting in front of people. That's a whole nother kettle of fish, other than whatever your talent is.
2: Right.
1: But get up and do it, and try to do it. And then, of course, try to see if you can find mentors, people who will actually
2: yes.
1: put you under their wing.
2: Yes, yes. I have a lot of people that I talk to on my show, Lady Melba, who's in the business, and they say there's the business side of the entertainment industry that you have to be aware of. So many people, as you know, Lady Melba, signed contracts that didn't benefit them, and at the end they were, you know, done wrong and didn't get what they deserve. So you got to be, you know, aware of that part of it too, right?
1: Yes, you should do as much research as you can about what you really should have in terms of the business. You need some in the beginning. I think you don't need a manager, because you don't know what to tell a manager to do.
2: Right.
1: If you do have one, then I would say see if you can get some advice from some adults or other people around you as to what that is, and, you know, what a good one is. But learn that's part of the business, because they actually are kind of like a Siamese twin to you, and they will own you, and you won't own you.
2: Right.
1: Because that's the business part of it. Find out what, you know, what you need to live. Like, you have to have a roof over your head. You have to have food.
2: Yes.
1: Pay your taxes. You have to, what is the budget? What does it take for you? And you know, this is good to learn while you still have your parents or somebody taking care of you.
2: Yes, absolutely. And I've also
1: learned to count your own money.
2: Come on now. Sign your own checks, huh, Lady Melba?
1: Sign your own checks. Before you get checks, keep cash money, baby. That's it. Cash. And count it yourself.

0: I love it. I love it. You know, and I've heard some entertainers say, I think I had Lettucey on, and she said, have your people around you, people who can keep you grounded, you know, because when
1: True.
0: all the accolades start coming and all the cheering from the crowd, some of us, Lady Melba, you know, we lose ourselves and get a little haughty and our nose up in the air. But it's important to have people to say, hey, go sit down. You just, you know, Steven, you know, so.
1: And even if it's not hardy, you can just get caught up in it because it feels so good.
0: Yes.
1: Don't get so sidetracked because it's really charismatic. It will take you over.
0: Yeah, it does. So you've been doing it so long, Lady Melbourne. I see you, I see Patti LaBelle, I see Midnight Train of Georgia. Lord have mercy. I can't believe her name left me. But you guys are still
1: Gladys Knight.
0: Gladys Knight. You guys are still singing at this age. Do you still enjoy singing? You know, because sometimes people, they work on a job for 40, you know, 50 years. They don't too much enjoy it as much. It's just like, oh, let me go to work. Do you still have fun when you sing and perform?
1: I still have fun, but it's very difficult because the instrument changes as you get older.
0: Yes.
1: So you can't just go out there and have fun. You got to make sure it's going to work.
0: Right, you know, and
1: So,
0: you've been singing
1: but
0: for so long. Is your voice now, is it still, you know, where you can, you know, maintain and do a set for 90 minutes?
1: well, yes, I can. But as a matter of fact, it's better in some ways than it was. But that's because I work on it every day.
0: Yes, I love that. I love that you gotta work on your instrument every day. So, and this is the other thing I always want to ask people who've been in this long, how do you set up for your afterlife in entertainment? Because we hear so many stories about people singing until they just had to, you know, sing until the end, you know. Are there ways that you can advise younger people to set up for their retirement, and when they decide they don't want to do it no more, they'll be okay?
1: Well, what I'm doing is partnering with my daughter.
0: Nice.
1: So whether I leave a will or not, she'll own everything. She already owns me now. I'm her experiment, so she learned how to be in charge of her life, her finances, all her business techniques. A matter of fact, my new CD is called Love Wins Every Time. It's on her label, and I did that on purpose.
0: Wow.
1: And basically, she's along with her uncle, my ex-husband's brother. So we're mending our ways, so that she can have a family base. You
0: Yes.
1: know, he didn't divorce her. He's cooperating with me and with his brother to make sure that, first of all, I continue, and he put back some of the things that he wasn't so kind, you know, about. I have to kind of build back again, but it really is for her. And so
0: Yes.
1: it doesn't matter what my will says. She has it now.
0: Yes. Amen. I love that. I love that.
1: But
0: So
1: you
0: you,
1: have a will and testament. Gotta have that.
0: yeah.
1: I'm not saying you shouldn't, but I'm not waiting till I die.
0: That's right. That's right.
1: Just like I want cash.
0: Give me that cash money. Like they say,
1: So
0: clock it. Clock
1: yes, crack it right up. So I figure she wants cash too. So I'm, you know, making sure she gets to experience me.
0: I love it. I love it. I have the incomparable and the incredible Miss Melba Moore. She's going to be in town at Yoshi's on August 5th at yoshis.com. You guys get your tickets. What can they expect from a Melba Moore show, my dear?
1: Well, some long high notes, first of all.
0: I love it.
1: And people have been complimenting on my image and the way I look. Well, I have an incredible couture designer by the name of David Joseph, and he's making me some special outfits for it. So hopefully I look really good.
0: You will.
1: And I have an incredible band that's going to be just ridiculous. And we're just going to have a good time. They said I do several different kinds of shows, so we're going to do an R&B show.
0: I love it. I love it. And we are going to be in the house. We're going to pack that place out and give you all of the love that you've deserved from being, giving us so much over the last 6 decades. Thank you so much for that. Tell us about your book and your new project. We want to play one of the songs from your new album.
1: Okay, great. Well, the new book is called This Is It, Marvelous and Getting Better.
0: Love it.
1: And it's on Amazon. Now you can get it on Amazon. And it's what do you call it? A memoir. I'm learning
0: Yes.
1: because that's different than an autobiography.
0: Yes.
1: Because an autobiography attempts to cover your whole life,
0: Right.
1: but a memoir is shorter and a little bit more focused.
0: I love that. I love that. That's
1: But I tell
0: smart.
1: you, right away, just like I like Cash Money, I like to look at the pictures.
0: Right. Oh, you are amazing.
1: I love it. There's pictures of me and Michael Jackson, and
0: Come
1: pictures of me
0: on.
1: and Whitney Houston, pictures of me and Dionne Warwick,
0: Wow.
1: pictures of me and Coretta Scott King, pictures of
0: Yeah.
1: me and Rosa Parks, honey.
0: Jesus.
1: And
0: And you know,
1: many more.
0: did you
1: Go
0: ever
1: ahead.
0: think, Lady Melba, as that young girl in Newark, that you would, God would take to all of these different places to meet all of these amazing people. Isn't that incredible how God opened doors for you?
1: That's why I'm saying I'm so excited about it, because I wasn't, really wasn't even thinking about doing a book. But once again, the next generation and my daughter, who I want to be my legacy, to pass this on to, said, "Ma, everybody got a book but you."
0: That's right.
1: So step up to the plate.
0: Step up to the plate. It is my girl, Miss Melba Moore. Now, the new album is called what?
1: Love wins every time.
0: Love wins every time. I like it.
1: I guess because one of the verses says, "We don't need the stars to shine. We light the night with what's inside. Ain't no battle we can't fight when your heart beats next to mine.
0: Ooh.
1: It's not about the fame or the glory. It's about a forever story."
0: Wow. I love it. I love it. And you
1: Because
0: learn. Go ahead.
1: I guess what I'm trying to say, that we sing love songs and romantic songs, and that's wonderful. But I'm trying to figure, my challenge was, you're grown, your children are grown, baby, you got grandchildren. What kind of love song are you going to sing? You
0: Wow.
1: can't try, you can't, you don't want to try to compete with the younger people.
0: Yeah.
1: You want to join the community and add something to it.
0: I love that.
1: And I feel that the songwriters, Ronnie Song and his daughter, and other songwriters on there, young songwriters who will write music that have a feel for now, but I'm
0: Yes.
1: still myself, so you can still stay relevant. But you want the lyrics to be meaningful, to be a hit record, of course,
0: Absolutely.
1: and so that when people see me, it makes sense. Like I'm not trying to catch a date,
0: I know that's right. It's Miss Melba Moore, August 5th, Yoshi's.com. Tell us the title track that you want us to play off the album, Miss Melba Moore.
1: Love wins every time.
0: Yes, it does. We will see you August 5th at Yoshi's, my dear. Thank you so much for being so kind to me on the Stephen Parker Show.
1: My absolute pleasure. Thank you so much for having me.
0: You're welcome. We'll see you guys next time right here, KDYA 1190, the Stephen Parker Show. I'm out of here.

0: Have you spent too much time in the interruption zone? Some of us have lived in the interruption zone longer than we have ever expected, longer than you have ever anticipated. But Isaiah 40 and 31 says that God specializes in interrupting interruptions. He breathes fresh strength into the weary so that they can rise again, run again, and walk again. Get ready to rise, people of God. Your interruption has lasted long enough, and now God is interrupting your interruption. As Isaiah says, those who wait upon the Lord, they shall renew their strength. I know we hear the word renew, and we often think it means to just get something back. But there's a definition that it means to resume an activity after an interruption. Get ready to resume your life. Get ready to resume your power. Get ready to resume your authority, because the interrupter is interrupting your interruption. Life is full of interruptions. Sometimes it is external, and sometimes it is the illnesses and losses and disappointments, financial hardship, broken relationships, and even burnout. But other times, your interruption may be internal. Fear and discouragement, doubt and unbelief, grief, or simply feeling like you've lost your momentum. Some of you have gotten to be just like Elijah. Lord, just kill me. Lord, just take me out. After great miracles, after great signs and wonders, after calling fire down from heaven, Elijah was ready to throw in the towel. But God did not look down upon Elijah. God looked at him and said, my servant just needs a renewing. I'm getting ready to interrupt that which has interrupted his life. God is getting ready to interrupt the things that have come to stagnate you, the things that have come to stop you, the things that have fatigued you, the things that have worried you. God is coming to interrupt your interruption. Get ready for fresh breath. 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You shall mount up with wings like an eagle. You shall run and not be weary. You shall walk and not faint, because God is interrupting your interruption. Interruptions came to take you out, but God has come to fill you up. Get ready and you shall prosper. This is Dr. Cynthia Chess with Mountains Hope Community Worship Center, 213 West 11th Street, Tracy, California. 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Join us for our morning prayer and prophetic line, 1-877-489-6501. The code is 80101, and that's Monday through Friday at 6 a.m. This is a season of power, a season of authority, a season of renewal, and God's got you. The interrupter is interrupting your interruption. God bless you. Ask Dr. Cox.
1: Ask Dr. Cox. 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Frustration. It happens when life doesn't go the way you planned. You might be waiting for a promotion, dealing with illness, caring for a loved one, facing financial pressure, or simply feeling like you're doing everything you can do, but still not seeing results. Here's what many people don't realize. Chronic frustration isn't just emotional. It affects your physical health. It can increase stress hormones like cortisol, raise your blood pressure, contribute to headaches, digestive problems, muscle tension, and even weaken your immune system over time. The good news is that frustration doesn't have to become defeat. When you feel yourself getting frustrated, stop and ask three questions.
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7: 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Because education should form capable people under God, not dependent subjects under bureaucracy.
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11: Acts chapter 8 says that Simon, who was once a sorcerer, also believed the gospel that Philip preached in Samaria. But was he really saved? Did he have an actual conversion, or was he only saying he believed? Well, stay with us and find out.

0: This is the Question and Answer Program with Dr. J. Vernon McGee, a ministry of the Through the Bible Radio Network. We begin today's program with a question from a listener in Charleston, West Virginia, who writes, "Could you please explain why you left the Presbyterian Church, U.S.? I would be interested to know."
1: Now, at that time, I gave a message. When I was pastor of the Church of the Open Door, I preached one Sunday night on the subject, why I left the Presbyterian Church. And there were 4,000 people present that night, and I'm confident most of them were Presbyterians. And I did not attempt to speak in a belligerent manner. I just stated forthrightly the reasons that I had for leaving the Presbyterian Church. In the meantime, I had become pastor of an independent church, the Church of the Open Door in downtown Los Angeles. Now, there was no big sacrifice on my part. In fact, some of the extreme fundamentalists, one man put in his magazine that I would not leave the Presbyterian Church, he was sure, because I'd give up a big pension. Well, may I say to you that that never even entered into my decision at all, because at that time it never was a great big pension. I made really no sacrifice at all. I was pastor of, actually at that time, probably the largest church in this area. So the Presbyterian Church had nothing to offer me. However, they did offer me this. I was also teaching at the Bible Institute of Los Angeles, and the committee said to me that they insisted that I desist teaching there, and that if I wanted to return to a Presbyterian church, they would see that I got a good church. I mean, they were very nice about it, you know. But I told them that I was going to leave, that I'd made up my mind to withdraw. And my reasons were several, and I can't mention them all, but I can mention, I think, two or three of them to you. Number one was because of the intrusion of liberalism into the denomination, and the trend was in that direction. It was definitely going liberal, and of course, everything since then has indicated that. And they have made several decisions in which they have lost the support of a great many right-thinking people. And when they had the homosexual issue up, believe me, they got cold feet is the reason they didn't pass that. It's not because apparently the liberal majority wanted it, but they felt like they'd probably have to close down their mission department because they were getting a lot of flack that was flying about the fact that there were many that were ready to withdraw because of that. Well, that's the number one reason. And the number two reason is that no longer could a man who held my viewpoints as a fundamentalist, no longer could he function in the denomination. I was withheld from committees. I was never given any opportunity to serve at all because of my position. I found myself, you can talk about how broad-minded the liberal is, but I lived with him a long time. He's not broad-minded. The biggest bigot in the world that I have ever met are liberals, and they boast of being liberal. Believe me, when they got control of the denomination, they really put us fundamentalists down. And I saw I had no future at all. And number three, I found out I was being an example to young men. And in fact, this is the thing that I'd hear. Well, Dr. McGee is in the Presbyterian Church, and I don't see why I can't study for the ministry in the Presbyterian Church. But of course, if they had come along when I did, they would have had the freedom that I did have. But I made the statement that no young man entering that denomination's ministry could any longer be a pastor of a church unless he supported a liberal Christian education program and accepted the liberal literature. And I did not want my influence to be that way. Now, those are three of the reasons, and I think they're good and sufficient reasons, of why I withdrew from the church. I did not make a fight of it. I was not unfrocked. I just withdrew. And I didn't feel like, and have never felt, that I should go out with my boxing gloves on fighting this issue. I'm not called to do that. A man in the denomination who spent all of his life just fighting, always bringing up motions, bringing up issues of trying to stave off the intrusion of liberalism. Well, he didn't succeed, and he told me before he died, he said, I feel like I've wasted a great deal of my ministry in fighting a losing battle. Well, I didn't want to fight a losing battle. I want to be on the winning side, on the Lord's side. So I thank God that I took the step that I did. And I've never regretted one moment, not for one moment. And I would not go back into the denomination for anything in the world. I can assure you that. It's too good to be on the outside.
0: Our next question comes to us from Camden, New Jersey. The listener writes, could you explain the differences between the temple and the synagogue?
1: Well, when the children of Israel were in the land of Israel, they built a temple under Solomon. And that was the place of worship. In fact, long before the temple was built and before they were even in the land, in the Mosaic system, God said that wherever they were, that the males were to go up to Jerusalem three times a year. That was at Passover and Tabernacles and also Pentecost. Those were the three feasts that they were always to attend. They could mess other things, but not those three. Well, they came up to the temple to worship. Now, when Nebuchadnezzar came in about 590, before he destroyed the temple, and then the children of Israel taken into captivity, they had no temple. So what are they going to do? Well, it was during that period that synagogues arose. And a synagogue means it's just where people gather together, where they come together. And so the synagogue arose, and it became the place of worship. And actually, after the destruction of Herod's temple in 70 AD, the children of Israel have had really no central place of worship under the Mosaic system. And as a result, synagogues have sprung up all over the world wherever Jews live. And that is actually the difference.
0: We now turn to a question from a listener in Amarillo, Texas. She writes, why did the Israelites cry out for meat to eat when they had all of their sheep and cattle?
1: May I say to you that you will recall that at the time that Noah took two of each living thing came to him on the ark, and he didn't take them. They just came to him in time of great danger. Animals come down where men are. I've been up at Yosemite in the wintertime here, and when there's snow up in the mountains, you see the deer down there in the valley. And actually, you can get very close to them because that takes place. Now, what happened here was that the animals came to Noah, but it also said that he took seven of the clean animals. Why did he take seven? So he'd have certain animals for sacrifice. Now, the children of Israel are going through the wilderness. I have a notion they were losing animals as they went through the wilderness. That would be reasonable to expect that. And they did keep animals for sacrifice. But beyond that, they would not decimate their flocks because I don't think they had that many sheep or that many cattle for the simple reason that you must understand that each family would want at least two, a male and a female, in order to start breeding a herd of cattle, flock of sheep, and that sort of thing. So again, You have a very practical question, and to me, there's a very practical answer to it, that they had every reason, very frankly, not to eat their animals. And that was, of course, I'm sure, a requirement that they were not to do that.
0: We now turn to a question that comes from a listener in Albany, New York. She writes, Jesus speaks about his suffering and death, and at the same time, he speaks about his resurrection after 3 days. Could you please explain what Old Testament scriptures were fulfilled when Jesus was raised to life on the third day?
1: Well, if you are anxious to find the third day, I don't think you'll find that mentioned, but you will find that there is a prophecy of his resurrection. And I'll turn to it. It's in the 16th Psalm, and it's one of the Psalms of David. And let me begin reading at verse 8. He says, I've set the Lord always before me, because he's at my right hand, I shall not be moved. Therefore my heart is glad, and my glory rejoiceth. My flesh also shall rest in hope. Now, on the day of Pentecost, when Simon Peter preached his sermon on that day, he used that scripture for the resurrection of Christ. And in Acts 2:29, he says, Men and brethren, let me freely speak unto you of the patriarch David, that he's both dead and buried, and his sepulchre is with us unto this day. Therefore, being a prophet, and knowing that God had sworn with an oath that of the fruit of his loins, according to the flesh, he would raise up Christ to sit on his throne, he seeing this before spake of the resurrection of Christ, that his soul was not left in hell or Hades, neither his flesh did see corruption. Now, Peter interprets that as a prophecy of the resurrection. Now, Isaiah had something to say in the 25th chapter about he'll swallow up death and victory, and Paul interprets that in the 15th chapter, 1 Corinthians, and he quotes it in connection with the resurrection of believers in the church, which began with the resurrection of Christ, because he says, Christ the first fruits, afterward they. Now you have many types of resurrection in the Old Testament. One of the most notable, of course, is the time that Aaron put his rod, you remember, along with the other representatives of the 12 tribes of Israel, in the holy place, and his was the only one that came to life. And the badge of his priesthood and his authority was on that rod that came to life. Now, that's a type of the Lord Jesus. He's declared to be the Son of God with power, according to the Spirit of wholeness, by his resurrection from the dead. And he was not a priest when he was here on earth. It's a priest after his resurrection. Now you have, actually, and I'm not going to read, it's the 17th chapter of the book of Numbers that tells about that. Then you have many types of the resurrection on the third day. We're told that when Abraham offered his son. Now he didn't actually kill him, but when God told him, he says, you get down to the mountain at Moriah, and Abraham went there. Then we're told in Genesis 22:4, then on the third day, Abraham lifted up his eyes and saw the place afar off. And on that day, he offered Isaac, and he was given back to him alive. You have the death and resurrection taught there. And if you will take a concordance and take the word third and look at the time of the offerings which speak of Christ at the many times, I'm not going to do that. But you turn to a concordance to the word third and notice how many times in the offerings the word third occurs. And so you have the type given there and then a definite statement of the resurrection by, I think, both David and Isaiah.
0: This next question comes to us from a listener in Stroud, Oklahoma. He writes, our Sunday school class was studying in Acts chapter 8. In verse 13, it mentions that Simon himself also believed. Yet in your book on Acts, you state that Simon was not a true believer. This caused quite a discussion in our class. Could you please explain your position?
1: I think that we probably ought to turn to that 8th chapter of the book of Acts and look at several things that are there. We have the ministry, actually, of Philip, who was a deacon and was mightily used of God in going into Samaria. And we have here that record, and I think probably I should read this to get it before us in order that we might get the total picture. Verse 9 is where I begin. But there was a certain man called Simon, which before time in the same city used sorcery and bewitched the people of Samaria, giving out that himself was some great one, to whom they all gave heed, from the least to the greatest, saying, "This man is the great power of God." And to him they had had regard, because that of a long time he had bewitched them with sorceries. But when they believed Philip, preaching the things concerning the kingdom of God and the name of Jesus Christ, they were baptized, both men and women. Then Simon himself believed also, and when he was baptized, he continued with Philip and wondered, beholding the miracles and signs which were done. Now when the apostles, which were at Jerusalem, heard that Samaria had received the word of God, they sent unto them Peter and John, who, when they were come down, prayed for them that they might receive the Holy Spirit. For as yet he was fallen upon none of them, only they were baptized in the name of the Lord Jesus. Then laid they their hands on them, and they received the Holy Spirit. Now, they here, of course, are the apostles that came down, Peter and John. And then verse 18, and I'm continue reading, and when Simon saw that through laying on of the apostles' hands the Holy Spirit was given, he offered them money, saying, "Give me also this power, that on whomsoever I lay hands, he may receive the Holy Spirit." But Peter said unto him, "Thy money perish with thee, because thou hast thought that the gift of God may be purchased with money. Thou hast neither part nor lot in this matter, for thy heart is not right in the sight of God." And then he says to him, "Repent therefore of this thy wickedness, and pray God, if perhaps the thought of thine heart may be forgiven thee. For I perceive that thou art in the gall of bitterness and in the bond of iniquity." Then answered Simon and said, "Pray ye to the Lord for me, that none of these things which ye have spoken come upon me." And they, when they had testified and preached the word of the Lord, returned to Jerusalem and preached the gospel in many villages of the Samaritans. Now, there are several things here that when we went over it, that we could not go into in a great deal of detail. And very candidly, the question that seemed to disturb your class, I think, is so clearly answered here. It says that he believed after the others that were there believed, and he did not receive the Holy Spirit. None of them did there, and I'll mention that in just a moment and the reason why. And then when the apostles came down and he saw what was taking place, he wanted to buy that gift. In other words, he has been a religious racketeer, if you please, and he thinks this can be bought with money. And the apostles immediately, Peter put his finger right on the thing that was wrong and said to him, "Your heart is not right." And he told him to repent. He says, "I perceive you're in the gall of bitterness and the bond of iniquity." Now, I can't think of language, friends, that describes an unsaved person more. And I judge from the record here, it doesn't say he believed after this and trusted Christ and received the Holy Spirit. I take it that he was not saved at all. I have to assume that from the record that is given here. And now let me say that the reason that the apostles came down and the reason they didn't receive the Holy Spirit under the preaching of Philip, and I think this is important to understand all of this here, and it may help with the problem that you've mentioned. Why was it essential for the apostles to come down, and why didn't they receive the Holy Spirit? Well, you have actually three records of the apostles being present when the Holy Spirit came upon those that believed. That's on the day of Pentecost. That was in the home of Cornelius. And we have it here in this eighth chapter among the Samaritans. Now, you remember the Lord Jesus said that when the gospel goes out, it's to be preached first in Jerusalem, Judea, Samaria. Don't bypass Samaria, and then the ends of the earth. Now, the gospel has gone to the Jew and at Jerusalem, and the Holy Spirit has come. There's a church there. Now, Samaria and Jerusalem were at great odds. The woman at the well, you remember, called attention to that. She said to Jesus, some say we're to worship God in this mountain. Some think that we ought to go down to Jerusalem. Tell me, where's the place to worship? You see, there was a big difference there. Now, if under the preaching of Philip, here at the very beginning, you would soon have a Samaritan church that would be divorced from Jerusalem church. They divided, of course, later on, soon enough, and believe me, the Church of Jesus Christ is certainly fractured today in its different segments throughout the world. But here at the very beginning, it would have been tragic indeed. So the Holy Spirit didn't come until the apostles came down. That is to show that Jerusalem and Samaria now are in agreement. That's the reason it was withheld under the preaching of Philip, although these people had trusted Christ. But Paul was able to say later, if any man have not the Spirit of Christ, he's none of his. But now that the apostles have come, they identify themselves with this so that you can't say now that there's a difference between the Jerusalem church and the church in Samaria. They're the same, because here come the apostles. And then it was an apostle that first went to a Gentile. It was an apostle, Apostle Paul, that went throughout the Roman Empire, you see. And now that gives credence and authority to this gospel that was being preached. Now, this fellow Simon was on the sidelines, saw all this. He saw the people believing and were baptized. He joined in, you know. He's not going to fight City Hall. He's going to join City Hall. So he joins with them. He's not converted. And you have that same situation today in our churches. People join churches for many different reasons. I think I can say this. The man that was a former senator from Georgia, I was in school with one of his brothers, and he was studying for the ministry. And he said that another brother, when he graduated from one of the outstanding law schools in the North, they were talked to about practical things, and one of the things said to them was this: when you go to a town and hang out your shingle and begin as an attorney, be sure and go join the church. Now, it doesn't make any difference who you see there, but it'll make a whole lot of difference who sees you there. You see, it has nothing in the world to do with being converted. Now, that is Simon's condition exactly. He was not converted, and there's a question of whether he ever was. I think the record makes it clear that this man probably never was converted. Now, I've spent time with that because here's a Sunday school class, and my book has not cleared it up for them, and I hope what I've said today has been just a little helpful.
0: Well, that brings us to the end of another questions and answers program. We hope that you've been stimulated to dig deeper into God's Word for the answers to your own questions. 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
11: Greg from San Leandro, what does it mean by blaspheming against the Holy Spirit? Blasphemy against the Holy Spirit. Thank you.
9: Thanks, Greg. That's a good question. It's a frequently asked question. So, what does it mean? Well, what it means is, if someone is inspired, now, you're not gonna encounter a lot of people that go around inspired all the time. You know, the prophets were inspired when they spoke, and the writers of the gospel and the writers of the epistles were inspired. Whatever it means to be inspired, now what does it mean? Well, It takes one to know one, I guess. You just recognize it. You recognize, how can I say this? Truth has a special quality to it, or when you hear it. I'll never forget. I was living in Chicago. This was a long time ago. I think I was around 30 years old. I was living in Chicago, and I woke up early one morning. I think it was a Sunday morning. I put the radio on, and they were having an interview on one of the big talk stations there in Chicago. And I heard the man that was being interviewed speak, and immediately I sat up in bed and turned the volume up. There was something about the way he said and what he said. I knew there was something special there. I knew it was the truth. And it turns out that it was someone I'd never heard of before. It was Vice Admiral James Stockdale. Vice Admiral James Stockdale was shot down over Vietnam and was held in the Hanoi Hilton, the terrible concentration camp there in Hanoi, for many years. He was tortured and brutalized. He never turned coat. He remained true. He remained loyal. But from his experiences, he learned a lot. And then he wrote a book, a very nice book, called A Vietnam Experience. But anyway, I came to life when I heard him, because he had a quality in what he said. Suffering, intense suffering, softened his soul. And he had a very good spirit. And his words had the ring of truth, which I immediately recognized. The ring of truth. Well, truth has a very special quality, and there are some of us who love the truth. Some of us who yearn to hear it, but you go around and people talk and they talk and you go here and you go there and you go to this group and this meeting and hear this speaker and that speaker and you watch this YouTube and that audio and listen to that podcast and see what I mean. And there's nothing there. A lot of words. Yeah, there may be facts in what some of the things they say may have facts in them. But then all of a sudden you hear something that just, it comes to life for you. That's the only way I can say it. And it's the same way.